0: In just a bit here, we're going to have NPR news and then more local news to keep you informed of things that are happening in your own backyards. 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
1: Live from NPR News in Washington, I'm Ryland Barton. The U.S. military says it fired on and disabled two Iranian oil tankers after exchanging fire with Iranian forces in the Strait of Hormuz. The United Arab Emirates reported another missile strike and drone attack today. The violence further undermines a month-old ceasefire that U.S. officials insist remains in effect. Iran says U.S. strikes violate the truce. The Trump administration is awaiting Tehran's response on the latest U.S. proposal aimed at ending the war. President Trump has been dismantling a key federal office responsible for investigating and prosecuting corruption allegations. Much of the impact will be felt far from Washington, D.C., as NPR's Ryan Lucas explains.
2: Smaller states and more rural places, that's where the public integrity section would step in with resources and expertise and do these cases to hold corrupt state and local officials to account. An example of that is the prosecution of a former police officer in a small town in Pennsylvania who was convicted of bribery and other offenses, including using his position to obtain sex from two women in exchange for favors in prosecutions. And people tell me that without the public integrity section doing these sorts of cases, it's likely that those sorts of abuses of power are going to continue unchecked.
1: NPR's Ryan Lucas reporting. Alabama's Republican Attorney General has asked the U.S. Supreme Court to lift a federal court order requiring the state to use a race-based congressional map for the state's upcoming congressional primaries. It comes after Alabama's Republican governor tentatively approved new congressional maps to favor Republicans today, part of a broader redistricting push after the Supreme Court removed race as a consideration for drawing district lines. NPR's Debbie Elliott reports.
3: Democrats fought the legislation pushed through by the Republican supermajority in the Alabama legislature. Democratic State Senator Roger Smitherman says it erases 60 years of electoral gains under the Voting Rights Act.
4: And that is so disturbing and so wrong, the way that one-third of the people in this state are being disenfranchised, denied an opportunity to have representation.
3: But Republican Garland Gudger, the president pro tem of the Alabama Senate, says race is the wrong focus.
5: I think the focus is exactly what the court said, which should be about a partisan lines, not about race. And that's in the end, what they're focused on is one, the race, where we're focused on partisanship.
3: Debbie Elliott, NPR News, Montgomery.
1: The Pentagon has begun releasing files on UFOs, tapping into public curiosity about the unidentified phenomena. The files featuring intriguing sightings, such as a bright object making 90-degree turns over Kazakhstan and Buzz Aldrin observing a light source during Apollo 11. The release aims to promote transparency, though experts warn these videos can be misinterpreted. Some members of Congress are pushing for further disclosure. This is NPR News.
6: 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Luminescence Foundation is dedicated to shedding light on neurological research focused on Alzheimer's and Parkinson's diseases and supporting land conservation initiatives. 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
9: 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Park City has hired a contractor to conduct an environmental review of the Recreate 248 project. KPCW's Christine Weller has the latest on the traffic improvement project.
10: The Park City Council will enter into a three-year contract with Horrocks Engineers LLC for an environmental study of the Recreate 248 project. The project aims to reduce traffic on State Route 248, promote public transportation, and improve local quality of life by adding side-running bus lanes. To keep project phases moving quickly, Senior Transportation Planner Connor Campobasso said the $2.1 million contract combines the environmental assessment and preliminary and final designs.
11: The idea being that with these two separate phases kind of combined as one, we can start actually working on stuff in parallel. And that saves us a lot of time in the long run.
10: Campobasso said the project has some unknowns. Direction is still needed from the Federal Transit Administration, and city staff are still deciding where to route travel lanes. That's in part because there are businesses close to the roadway. In addition to the $2.1 million contract approved Thursday, the city will need to secure additional funding for the final design phase.
11: We're working on getting some federal dollars, some state dollars, as well as county dollars, but right now we are pretty short on funds.
10: Depending on designs, Campobasso said the total cost of Recreate 248 will likely be about the same as the bus rapid transit on State Route 224, or over $11 million. Christine Weller, KPCW News.
9: And Blue Sky Ranch in Wanship is increasing its lodging capacity with 16 new condominiums. KPCW's Connor Thomas has more on the expanding resort's efforts to get along with its neighbors.
12: The Eastern Summit County Planning Commission gave the final approvals Thursday that Blue Sky Ranch needs before going vertical with the new condos. Dubbed the Crescent Villas, commissioners originally permitted them in 2024. The 16 condos will be split into four buildings, about 3,000 square feet total on 3 acres. A clubhouse will include a restaurant, spa, and yoga facilities. Thursday, planners created lots for Blue Sky to build on. The resort's senior vice president of development, Roy Williams, says the approval will also let Blue Sky update Wanship's outdated sewer infrastructure.
13: We believe that we're good partners, good neighbors in the community.
12: Blue Sky has had to navigate turbulent relations with its neighbors as it expands. More than a dozen people spoke out against plans for an upzone in 2024, which Blue Sky canceled in response. A few more complained about more development and impact to wildlife Thursday night. Planning Commissioner Alex Peterson noted the condos are already allowed under the resort's existing development agreement.
14: I think tonight just once again really highlights good neighbors make things a little bit better.
12: The Crescent Villas were initially billed as hotel rooms, but now will be sold like condos. Although their owners won't be able to live there full time, they'll collect money through Blue Sky's hotel rental program. Connor Thomas, KPCW News.
9: And Heber City is considering a 65-foot tower downtown, but some nearby neighbors oppose the plans. KPCW's Grace Dorfler reports the proposal heads to the Planning Commission next week.
15: Atlas Communications plans to install a 65-foot cell tower along East Center Street in downtown Heber, near the Wasatch County Health Department. The company says the tower is needed to support increased demand in the rapidly growing Heber Valley. To install the cell tower, the city needs to rezone the site from residential to institutional and public facilities. But some residents, like Brent Burnham, are not keen to be neighbors with the tower.
16: If you have to rezone property, then it doesn't belong there.
15: The Heber City Planning Commission will discuss whether to rezone the site at a public hearing Tuesday. After that, its recommendation heads to the City Council for a vote. Burnham says he's worried about property values and aesthetics in his neighborhood. Several other neighbors wrote to city staff, sharing their opposition to the plans for reasons ranging from the visual impact to potential health concerns. Burnham says he and his neighbors want the city to consider a different location. Plans for the cell tower have been in the works for years. The city and Atlas Communications discussed a location in Valley Hills in 2024, but eventually ruled it out because of problems with property access. That proposal also attracted public opposition. The Planning Commission meeting begins at 6 p.m. Tuesday. For the agenda and a link to attend online, visit kpcw.org. Heber City is a financial supporter of KPCW. 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
0: And you are listening to KPCW. Let's get you your weather forecast going here, and then we'll get back into the music and then Marketplace. It is 72 degrees right now in the Heber Valley, right outside the studios of KPCW. 66 is where we land, mostly clear overnight tonight with a low around 44. Tomorrow we get up to 67 under sunny skies and a low dips to about 40 degrees overnight for your Saturday night. Sunday, beautiful day, sunshine with a high near 74 degrees and a low around 46. There you have it. That is a look at your weather forecast for the days ahead here as we head into the weekend. And now, my friends, it is a Friday. That means it's a fresh track. And I'm going to let Christy Dilloway take it away. We're going to go into more tunes as we get into Kai Rizdal's Marketplace. So thank you so much for tuning in, and thanks for having fun with me with that all request hour during the 5 o'clock hour. I sure do appreciate you. I hope you all have the best May 8th, 2026, because remember, it's the only one we get. So let's make it a good one, and I'll see you back here same time, same channel on Monday. And now, my friends, here's Christy.
18: 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Robin Barnes blends jazz, funk, soul, and second line energy into a sound that is unmistakably New Orleans. She carries the official distinction of the Songbird of New Orleans. Her new album, Louisiana Love, is out now and features collaborations with several of Louisiana's iconic music groups, like the Soul Rebels, as we hear here in this new song, Saw My Baby. So brand new, it's Robin Barnes, the Soul Rebels, Saw My Baby, your Fresh Track this hour.

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2: In Los Angeles, I'm Kai Rizdahl. It is Friday today, May the 8th. Good as always to have you along, everybody. All right, 7 minutes. This whole economy and what the heck is going on. Let's see if we can do it. Heather Long is at Navy Federal Credit Union. Greg Ipp is at the Wall Street Journal. Hey, you two.
3: Hey, Kai.
4: Hi, Kai.
2: All right, Heather, you get the first bite at the apple here. 115,000 new jobs in this economy in the month of April. The rate stayed steady at 4.3%. Discuss, please.
4: Look, I thought it was a good report. You know, 115,000 is double what was expected. As you noted, the unemployment rate stayed steady. And what really got me excited is we finally saw some hiring in an industry other than healthcare. You know, we saw a big jump in transportation and warehouse jobs. We have retail was up, a little bit of hospitality, construction, and social assistance. This wasn't a one-trick pony, you know, thing anymore. I'm not saying everything was perfect. It's still hard to get a job in the tech industry or finance. There was a pretty big jump in people who could only find part-time work instead of full-time. And of course, the big Achilles heel of the economy is wage growth of 3.6% in the past year is getting wiped out by inflation and these surging gas prices. But if you look where we were in 2025, when basically no jobs were getting added, to where we are in 2026, where we've had 76,000 jobs a month on average so far, things are looking better.
2: Heather Long, you have been on this radio program for 10-ish years. I know you in real life, and you are a reasonably steady state person. This is the most excited I've ever heard you on a Friday afternoon.
4: Thanks, I guess.
2: It was a compliment. It's a tell on how you really feel about this jobs report.
4: Steady is a good word. You know, you got to stabilize the patient before they can recover.
2: All right. Fair enough. Greg Ipp, you're going to take the flip side of this coin, I gather.
3: That's right. I will try to sound a little less irrationally exuberant than Heather on this. Okay.
2: Oh, man.
3: But truth be told, I'm not going to take a negative view on this report because I agree with Heather that it is, on balance, pretty good. But I want to step back from April alone and take a look at the bigger picture. Now, the numbers have been bouncing up and down. Like a few months ago, we had a big negative number. But year to date, we're actually averaging about 76,000 new jobs per month. And that's not a lot. But last year, we only averaged 10,000 jobs per month. In fact, last year, job growth is so slow that we went through, I think, an eight-month period where it was negative for four of those 8 months. And I think there was genuine fear that we were like dropping to stall speed, maybe even, you know, flirting with recession. So I'd say that stepping back here, the most encouraging thing about this report is that despite all the headwinds from tariffs and oil in Iran and so on, is that we seem to have now established a moderate but stable pace of job growth.
2: All right. Well, we'll take moderate and stable, and that's kind of what Heather said. I do wonder, though, Heather, if I could delve very briefly, into the world of the Federal Reserve. I wonder if that big sigh we heard this morning was coming from Kevin Warsh, who is going to get squeezed, right, when he takes that job. But now, at least, based on this report, he only has to worry about inflation. He doesn't have to worry about the stagflation part of this thing.
4: Well, I think you're right. And I mean, I don't envy him because the reality, I keep calling it a split screen economy. And I know Greg has written about this as well. You know, we've got this AI boom going on. A lot of the economists and Wall Street indicators look pretty good. But for on Main Street, a lot of Americans are really feeling squeezed right now. You know, it's not just the vibes aren't good anymore. You know, wage growth is not keeping up with inflation now. And, you know, people are feeling financially pinched. And that's, you know, a hard problem for him to solve. He's going to just hold rates steady probably for most, if not all, of the year. But right. it's hard to watch people in a rough time.
2: Yeah, yeah. And incoming from the White House as soon as he takes that job in like 3, 2, 1, you know. Greg, I want to talk about AI. Heather mentioned it very briefly. You wrote, I guess, yesterday, maybe 2 days ago in the journal, maybe letting a little air out of AI right now wouldn't be such a bad thing. Talk about that for a minute, would you?
3: Yeah, I know. It's probably an unpopular view, certainly in Wall Street. But I mean, hey, like Heather said, there's basically two economies right now, the AI economy and everything else. If you look at the GDP numbers, for example, they look pretty solid, around 2%.
2: Yeah,
3: but if you take out all the spending on data centers and all that stuff, you're somewhere between 0.5 and 1.5%. And by the way, a lot of that AI spending isn't even on stuff we make here in the United States. We import it from Taiwan and South Korea. You look at the stock market, right? Almost all that run-up towards records in the last few weeks is led by the so-called Magnificent Seven or the other semiconductor stocks that are sharing in this AI glow. So the aggregate numbers are being held up by this AI boom or bubble, if you want to call it. But everything else underneath the surface looks kind of like flat-ish. And so, yeah, that leads me to this probably somewhat unpopular or out of consensus view that if the AI boom went bust, which I am not predicting, it wouldn't be that terrible. I mean, the economy would still be growing. And honestly, all that wealth that's been created by AI, it mostly went to a small number of people. The average person cares much more about their wages than their wealth, and their wages would probably not be affected.
2: So let's talk then, Heather, and you get 30 seconds and then Greg get 30 seconds on what we can extrapolate from today's jobs report and cranky consumers, but the market's doing well. You know, lay it at crystal ball in the next 6 months for me.
4: I think it's more of the same of the split-screen economy that we've both been talking about. But here's my but. I think there's going to be more belt tightening as we move throughout the year. You know, it's just an economic reality that, say, the middle class right now still has some money left from those larger tax refunds.
2: Yep.
4: But about half of it's been eaten up now by the higher gas prices. And that money doesn't last forever. And by the end of the summer, it'll probably be gone. And then people have to make hard choices like a lot of moderate income families are having to make right now. So I think you get a little bit of pullback. And frankly, all those companies can't spend on AI forever. They're also going to have to do some belt tightening in 2027.
2: Greg, the last 30 seconds goes to you. Yeah, go ahead.
3: Yeah. So I'm pretty, you know, optimistic, I think, about the rest of the year, especially given that we seem to have the job creation machine kicking in again. Now, I'd say the big asterisk in that picture, though, is the situation in Iran and with oil.
2: Yeah.
3: And ever since this war began back at the end of February, the assumption by economists and most experts is that it would be brief and then oil would fall back from 100 a barrel to like 80, 70 or 60. And that's not happened. People have gotten more negative about that. And so that's what makes me a little bit nervous, is that the longer we go without a real resolution to this problem, the bigger the burden on consumers and the harder it will be for the economy to grow at a decent rate.
2: Indeed. Greg Ipp at the Wall Street Journal. Heather Long, she's chief economist at Navy Federal. Thanks, you two.
3: Thanks.
4: Bye, Kai.
2: Have a nice weekend. Wall Street Today, two words, gang, two little words. Word one is record. Word two is highs. Here are 10 more words, if you're counting. We will have the details when we do the numbers.

0: Heather and Greg and I went over the jobs report, but there is always more to say about it, so we are going to, and we are going to do it with an eye toward AI. Because despite its bubblishness, the tech sector keeps on losing jobs, even as it drives stocks to record highs. The Bureau of Labor Statistics says employment in information, that's their word, information jobs, which is a pretty good proxy for the tech sector, that is down 11% from its peak back in 2022. And there has been a pretty steady drumbeat of layoff announcements, often explicitly tied to AI. Marketplace's Megan McCarty-Carino makes sense of it all for us.
1: This week, Cloudflare, Coinbase, and PayPal announced job cuts after mass layoffs at Meta, Microsoft, Oracle, and Amazon earlier this year. But the tea leaves of tech jobs are hard to read, says Guy Berger, senior fellow at the Burning Glass Institute.
2: If you were going to talk about pandemic overhiring, this would be the epicenter. And I think that is confounding a lot of things that people are also trying to figure out.
1: Like, is AI eating jobs and when's it coming for mine? But Berger says many of the companies culling jobs now could still be right-sizing from pandemic expansion.
2: I don't think we fully know whether these layoffs, to what degree they are driven by AI versus AI being a convenient boogeyman.
1: Because AI is not a boogeyman to Wall Street investors, says Gregory Dacko, chief economist at EY Parthenon.
3: Any type of layoff announcement is typically seen by markets as being a sign of weaker demand. But when you announce layoffs because of your greater efficiency, that is seen actually as a good sign.
1: So companies have an incentive to attribute any downsizing to AI. Still, he says, automation is likely a factor.
3: Artificial intelligence is very good at writing code. So there is certainly some replacement happening.
1: But reports of the death of coding have been greatly exaggerated, according to Corey Staley. He's a senior economist at Indeed Hiring Lab, which has seen postings for software developers and other tech roles pick up in recent months, despite ongoing layoffs.
4: So I think what we're seeing in IT and in tech right now really is a restructuring. These layoffs are about, you know, cutting over here so we can spend the money on AI over there.
1: Though much of the hundreds of billions of dollars are going towards steel and silicon rather than staffing. I'm Megan McCarty-Carino for Marketplace.

0: President Trump's legal losing streak on his tariffs continues. Yesterday afternoon, the Court of International Trade struck down his workaround at raising import taxes following the Supreme Court's ruling that his tariff palooza of last April was illegal. No word yet on how those new tariffs might be repaid. But as you know, Customs and Border Protection has started processing refunds for those April 2025 tariffs. Kristen Schwab, in fact, has filed a couple of stories for us about how businesses are deciding to share refunds with consumers, since consumers, as we all know, are the ones who wind up footing the bill most of the time. But the question of who paid how much of a given tariff can get complicated along supply chains that run from importers to manufacturers to wholesalers and on then to retailers and consumers. So Marketplace's Justin Ho talked with business owners about whether they think they deserve a slice of those tariff refunds and whether they think they'll actually get one.
1: Norman Wright Mechanical Equipment Corporation is an HVAC equipment supplier based near San Francisco. Richard Leo is the owner and CEO.
2: What we do is we buy equipment from manufacturers and then we resell it to the installing contractors that will put them into buildings and so on.
1: In other words, Leo's company is in the middle of that supply chain. That means the manufacturers and importers he works with passed on plenty of tariff charges. It also means that his company can't apply to the government for a tariff refund.
2: There lies the problem, because it has to be the importer that has to apply for the credit.
1: Leo could ask his suppliers for a refund, but that's kind of all he can do.
2: I asked a major manufacturer a week ago that we do a lot of work with. I said, hey, are you guys going to be filing for any of these refunds? And they said, we made an executive decision, we met, and the answer is no, we're not going to file for it.
1: Plenty of companies are deciding to go for the money.
3: We did file immediately on the first day of the filing.
1: That's Peter Firth, the CEO of FFF Associates. It imports fig paste from Turkey and Spain and sells it to manufacturers that make fig bars. Firth says if and when he gets his refunds, he's planning on giving all of the money back to his customers.
3: To me, it's very clear I owe the money back to the customer. And by the way, I need to tell you, my customers believe it's very clear to them as well. They've already asked.
1: When Firth's company passed along the cost of tariffs to the food manufacturers that are his customers, the contracts broke out the tariff charges as separate line items and clearly stated that the charges were based on the current tariff rate.
3: And if it's based on the current tariff rate, if the tariff is struck down, then it seems obvious to us that it's owed back to them.
1: But not every business spelled out tariff charges so clearly. Many simply raised prices, and customers paid them. Rachel Brewster is a law professor at Duke.
4: If you just agree to pay a price for a good, then, you know, it's not clear that you have any legal entitlement to get that tariff back.
1: Brewster says in those cases, businesses are going to decide whether to share refunds with their customers based on their relationship.
4: Who has the most bargaining power in the relationship? How long standing is the business? How many competitors are there out there?
1: Businesses that do have a lot of competition might be more inclined to share tariff refunds. Lyman Munson is the president of S.L. Munson & Company, which imports metalworking tools from Europe. He says in most cases, he baked the cost of tariffs into his prices.
5: So in terms of a refund, I don't think we have any responsibility to do that.
1: But Munson knows his customers have plenty of other tool suppliers they can work with, so he's open to sharing the refunds.
5: If they want to come back and look at this again, I certainly want to do it. It takes a long time to build a customer relationship. It doesn't take long to disassemble it.
1: But not every business has the leverage to ask for a tariff refund.
6: Basically, we don't have any power in the situation.
1: That's Spiro Papadopoulos. He runs Schlau Restaurant Group, which owns 7 restaurants in several states. He says tariffs have raised the prices he's paid for tables, takeout containers, and other supplies and equipment. But the supply chains for those kinds of goods are so long that if Papadopoulos were to ask his supplier for some of that tariff money back,
6: they're probably just going to say, hey, we paid tariffs too. You know, like, we're not getting it back either. Somebody else that we bought it from is getting it. Like, it's just a dead end.
1: Papadopoulos says at the end of the day, tariffs are still pushing up his costs and pushing up the prices he charges his customers. I'm Justin Ho for Marketplace.

0: coming up.
1: And I said to myself, if you don't try this out, you're going to kick yourself forever.
0: No regrets. Am I right? First, though, let's do the numbers. Dow Industrial's up 12 points today. That's basically flat percentage-wise, 49,609. The NASDAQ added 440 points, 1.7%, 26,247, a new record. S&P 500 found 61 points, 0.8%, 7,398. Oh, look, another new record. For the 5 days gone by, the Dow picked up 0.2%. The NASDAQ rose 4.5%. S&P 500 added 2.33%. Glassmaker Corning plans to expand its U.S. production capacity by a factor of 10 to make enough fiber optic material to keep the AI industry happy. NVIDIA is going to help pay for that. Corning lit up 2.5% on the day. NVIDIA accumulated 1.75%. Bonds, you ask? I'm so glad you did. Prices up, yields down, 4.36 on the 10-year. 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

0: This is Marketplace. I'm Kai Rizdahl. Spirit Airlines has been gone all of, 6 days now? So these are still very early days. But there are very real economic consequences when airlines shut down, most particularly around hub airports, which for Spirit was Fort Lauderdale Hollywood International down in South Florida. And I'll tell you what, Cleveland, Ohio can relate. A big merger took it out of the hub game back in 2010. So Marketplace's Kelly Wells asked some of her Cleveland area neighbors what might be in South Florida's future.
1: Michael Goldberg remembers life back when Cleveland was a hub for Continental Airlines. He's a professor in the School of Management at Case Western Reserve University.
2: It feels like you're kind of on the map as a significant metro area when you have sports teams and when you're an airline hub.
1: But then in 2010, after the Cleveland Browns placed last in their division again, Continental merged with United Airlines. That meant United now had hubs in D.C. and Chicago and Newark and Cleveland. It didn't really need all of those. So 4 years later, Cleveland got axed.
2: The number of direct flights into our airport started decreasing, and that led to a whole bunch of challenges.
1: The airport lost dozens of nonstop flights. It shut down its fourth and shiniest and newest concourse. 12 years later, it's still empty. And Clevelanders still talk about how air travel was better back before United bailed.
2: There's a certain ding to your civic pride that I think carries with us.
1: The Fort Lauderdale-Hollywood area could be facing a similar fate. Dan Lindblade runs the Greater Fort Lauderdale Chamber of Commerce.
3: I'm very concerned anytime we lose a homegrown company and they go under and they're the size of Spirit, it'll take the wind out of your sails.
1: The airline employed 4,000 people in the area. It's too early to say what'll happen to the number of flights or direct connections long term, and at least for now.
3: The rest of the airlines are picking up flights. JetBlue's picking up routes. Southwest is picking up routes.
1: A similar thing happened to Cleveland, which led to one shiny silver lining.
4: Fares went down considerably.
1: Baiju Shah leads the Greater Cleveland Partnership, the regional chamber of commerce.
4: The market became much more competitive to serve because more airlines were serving it, and the average fares went down dramatically because of the competition.
1: Now, Cleveland's story and Fort Lauderdale's aren't apples to apples. For one thing,
4: United was the high-cost carrier, not the low-cost carrier. And so when they liberated gates, fares went down. Fares could go up in Fort Lauderdale.
1: And for another, Fort Lauderdale-Hollywood Airport has competition 30 miles away, the much larger Miami International. Cleveland doesn't have that kind of competition. But South Florida definitely beats Cleveland as a spring break or beach vacation destination.
4: Passenger volume is significant. It's a business and a leisure destination, maybe heavier on the leisure side of it. I think they're going to be fine.
1: In the end, Cleveland's airport is serving more passengers now than it did before the merger, even though it has fewer nonstops. Frontier recently added flights, and United didn't disappear. It still flies to the airport more than any other airline. I'm Kaylee Wells for Marketplace.

0: It's more likely than not that I'm late to this. Very late, honestly. But it seems Mahjong is having a moment. People are playing with friends and family at home, yes, of course, but also when they're out and about. Here's today's installment of our series, My Economy.
1: My name is David Bresnik. I run Sparrow's Nest Studio, and we are a Mahjong parlor in Midtown Manhattan at 35 West 35th. Mahjong is a classic card game primarily played with tiles, and it's a hand-building game where four players are in a race to get their hand into the right shape. First one to the right shape is the winner. Sparrow's Nest had been a dream of mine for a long time. I've been involved in the Mahjong community since around 2006, 2010, like multiple phases of my kind of growth in that community. And one of the things that I'd always felt is that it would be so great if there was a home for Mahjong, a place to do it. I was very fortunate several years ago. I had a little bit of a windfall, and COVID, frankly, depressed office space prices immensely in Manhattan. And I said to myself, if you don't try this out, you're going to kick yourself forever. So I actually work full-time at a startup, and this is something that I've kind of taken on as my second life. It's been my second life for a very long time. My days are I start work, I do work, I finish work, I go to Sparrow's Nest, I start that work, I do that work, we close at 10 p.m. It's a lot. We actually just raised our prices a little bit because we moved into a new space, because expenses have gone up, and because, frankly, our original prices were quite the bargain. But hourly right now, it is $8 per person per hour, and that translates into $32 for a table per hour. Honestly, if we had stayed in our old space, we would have been sustainable. We would have definitely been on track to even make a profit as a business for this year. Moving to the larger space has opened a lot of doors. It's gotten a lot of people in. It's done a lot of stuff for us, but it's also a lot more rent. So now we're moving back towards sustainability. And again, I consider myself very fortunate to be able to just shovel money into this like crazy to get it to work maybe faster than it otherwise would. Remembering, you know, years ago, how many times my staff members and personal friends would come back being like, well, I went to Sparrow's Nest, but we closed 2 hours early because literally no one was there. And that was like the first months, you know. And now we have this just full room of people. You know, it's loud. They're all talking. They're all having a good time. People are laughing. I'm gritting my teeth because someone slammed a tile. But like, it's, you know, it's that moment of like, it's actually happening. And it's just such an immense feeling of like gratitude and relief a little bit. And just like, here we are.
0: David Bresnik, Sparrow's Nest Studio, New York. New York, if you're looking to get in on a game. Whether it's Mahjong or something else, let us know what keeps you going. 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
1: This final note on the way out today, in which I split hairs in an annoying but hopefully informative way. The unemployment rate, as we were talking about up at the top of the program, held steady at 4.3% in April. Or did it? Take out a couple of more decimal places, you'll see that in March, the rate was 4.256%, rounded obviously to 4.3. April, 4.337%, rounded down to 4.3. I told you it was annoying, didn't I? Our theme music was composed by BJ Lederman. Marketplace's executive producer is Nancy Fargali. Joanne Griffith is the chief content officer. Neil Scarborough is vice president and general manager. I'm Kai Rizdahl. Have a great weekend, everybody. We will see you back here on Monday, all right? This is APN.
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1: Live from NPR News in Washington, I'm Ryland Barton. Last month, Virginia voters approved a redistricting measure that could have gotten Democrats four more seats in Congress. Today, Virginia's Supreme Court has nullified the election. Jad Khalil from member station VPM reports.
2: The court's ruling stems from Virginia's long constitutional amendment process. It requires the legislature to pass the text of an amendment, then stand for re-election, and then pass it again before voters approve it. Virginia Democrats had to sprint to get it passed in the first step and did so after early voting had already begun. The Virginia Supreme Court said that, quote, irreparably undermines the integrity of the resulting referendum. It's a major defeat for national Democrats who were counting on Virginia to blunt President Trump's redistricting push. State Democrats also spent lots of political capital on the effort. Speaker of the Virginia House of Delegates, Don Scott, said they would respect the result of the referendum. Likewise, it's a win for Republicans. State Senate Minority Leader Ryan McDougall said the ruling was constitutional and not partisan. For NPR News, I'm Jad Khalil in Richmond.
1: The U.S. military says it fired on and disabled two Iranian oil tankers after exchanging fire with Iranian forces in the Strait of Hormuz. The United Arab Emirates reported another missile and drone attack today. The violence further undermines a month-old ceasefire. Secretary of State Marco Rubio says the U.S. was acting defensively and insists the ceasefire is still in effect.
3: Of course we fired back at them. They were shooting at us. That's what I would expect to do. Only stupid countries don't shoot back when you're shot at. And we're not a stupid country.
1: Iran says the U.S. strikes violate the truce. The Trump administration is awaiting Tehran's response to the latest U.S. proposal aimed at ending the war. AAA says the national average for a gallon of regular gas is around $4.55. In California, it's $6.16. That's about 10 cents higher than Monday, even though oil prices have come down a bit this week. NPR's Camilla Domonoske reports.
4: Global crude oil futures have been highly volatile since the start of the war. They spike up on any news that signals a drawn-out conflict and fall down on any hint that a resolution may be nigh. But traffic through the Strait of Hormuz, that crucial waterway for oil markets, has remained all but non-existent in recent days. The global oil market is facing a supply crisis that doesn't go away based on a social media post or a headline. Meanwhile, refinery outages in the Midwest pushed U.S. gasoline prices up even further. And warmer weather means the start of summer driving season when demand usually goes up. Camila Domonoske, NPR News.
1: President Trump drove his motorcade across the reflecting pool in Washington, D.C. yesterday. His administration is painting the pool a color he calls American flag blue. Trump announced the project last month, telling reporters at the time that he was inspired by a friend's complaints while visiting from Germany. Trump said the project will cost nearly $2 million. U.S. stocks rose to new records today. You're listening to NPR News from Washington. America's employers delivered a surprising 115,000 new jobs last month, despite an economic shock from the Iran war. Hiring was better than the 65,000 that economists had expected, though it decelerated from March. The tech company Cloudflare is the latest in a string of firms to cut jobs because of artificial intelligence. As NPR's John Ruich reports, the company announced it's axing about 20% of its workforce.
5: Cloudflare runs services behind the scenes that aim to make a wide range of websites and apps more secure and faster. In a quarterly earnings call, it announced that it was cutting 1,100 jobs. CEO Matthew Prince says it's not a cost-cutting exercise. Instead, he says the company is accelerating its evolution to, quote, an agentic AI-first operating model. That means using AI that can perform tasks autonomously. With the cuts, Cloudflare joins a wave of tech companies that have announced layoffs amid huge AI investments. Those include Coinbase, Amazon, and Meta. Cloudflare says its usage of AI has leapt 600% in the last 3 months, with teams across the organization using more and more AI agents to do work. It says the layoffs don't make for an easy day, but that it's the right decision as the company reimagines how it operates. John Ruich, NPR News.
1: The heart of a spiral galaxy has been captured in a new picture from NASA's Webb Space Telescope. The image depicts the Messier 77 galaxy 45 million light years away. The galaxy's active nucleus is powered by a supermassive black hole that's 8 million times more massive than the Sun. The world's largest and most powerful space telescope has been photographing the cosmos since 2021. It's NPR.
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0: All right, I'm Taylor Vine, jumping into the booth for the night. We got fresh tracks and lots of music and fun stuff going on tonight, so stick with me. But first, let's take a quick look at the weather here in the Park City area. Currently 65 degrees out there, and it's going to be mostly clear tonight. Cool down to 44 degrees, back up to 67 tomorrow, a sunny day for you. Low of 40, another clear, mostly clear night. And Sunday, all the way up to 74 degrees, sunny again, low of 46 and mostly clear. So kind of a copy-paste on the weather status for the weekend, but pleasant weather out there, so good for you. If you're out there, you know, out and about, running errands, enjoying the great outdoors, it's shaping up to be a nice weekend for you. We will get into the music right after a quick message. Christy's going to tell you about our fresh track for the night. Be back in a flash.
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And there's your fresh track for the 7 o'clock hour, Nightly and Fly By Midnight with song 1989. All right, I'm here until about 10 o'clock, so if you want to hear any specific songs, get in your requests now. The line is open, 435-655-8255. That's 435-655-TALK. Get your song requests in. You can call me or text me. In the meantime, though, here's a little U2, Vertigo.

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1: 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Speaking of Steely Dan, how about we hear from Steely Dan? Here's Reeling in the Years.

There's Steely Dan reeling in the years, and Abby wanted to hear a little Benson Boone. Here is Mr. Electric Blue. If there's something you want to hear, let me know. Call me, text me,

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1: All right, this edition of the Lost and Found. First up, we got a found item. It's a white wallet with two cards in it. Looks like it belongs to a Rebecca S. That was found in the Pine Brook area 4 days ago. Rebecca S., we've got your wallet. Well, I don't have it, but Kurt does. And I can get you in touch with him if you are listening, or if you know Rebecca S., let me know. And then Lily lost a black Jeep key fob. It's got a white tag on it and three smaller keys on the ring. Most likely somewhere on Main Street, close to the Marriott Summit watch, potentially. Nothing confirmed there, but that was about 5 days ago. So keep your eyes peeled for that. And then actually, coincidentally, another Jeep fob was lost on the trails somewhere between Snowtop and Lost Prospector. Probably fell out of their pack while they were mountain biking. So if you're out on those trails, keep an eye out for that Jeep fob. If you're near Main Street, keep an eye out for a different Jeep key fob. And if you are Rebecca S., let me know if you would like your wallet back. Give me a call or text 435-655-8255. That's 435-655-TALK. We got Counting Crows coming up.
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A little later this summer, it's getting to be summer concert season. Lou Gramm, the voice of Foreigner, the original voice of Foreigner, will be playing in Layton. You can catch him live in August. Here's Say You Will. Say

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1: Live from NPR News in Washington, I'm Dan Ronan. The U.S. military says it has disabled two more Iranian oil tankers. NPR's Quill Lawrence reports the Trump administration says the ongoing attacks do not mean the ceasefire is over.
2: CENTCOM posted video on social media showing the massive Iranian tankers as their smokestacks burst into flames from precision U.S. strikes. CENTCOM says the tankers were empty and approaching Iranian ports despite the U.S. blockade. For its part, Iran continues to effectively block all commerce through the Strait of Hormuz, stopping oil, gas, and fertilizer shipping for a significant part of the globe. This comes after Iran and U.S. forces traded attacks this week, but the White House maintains that a four-week-old ceasefire continues and therefore congressional approval is not needed for the war. Iranian negotiators haven't announced a reply to the latest U.S. proposal to end the war, and the demands of both sides still appear far apart. Quill Lawrence, NPR News.
1: Alabama's Republican Attorney General is asking the U.S. Supreme Court to lift a federal court order requiring the state to use a race-based congressional map for the state's upcoming congressional primaries. It comes after Alabama's Republican governor tentatively approved new congressional maps to favor Republicans, part of a broader redistricting push after the Supreme Court removed race as a consideration. NPR's Debbie Elliott reports.
3: Democrats fought the legislation pushed through by the Republican supermajority in the Alabama legislature. Democratic State Senator Roger Smith says it erases 60 years of electoral gains under the Voting Rights Act.
4: And that is so disturbing and so wrong, the way that one-third of the people in this state are being disenfranchised, denied an opportunity to have representation.
3: But Republican Garland Gudger, the president pro tem of the Alabama Senate, says race is the wrong focus.
5: I think their focus is exactly what the court said, which should be about a partisan lines, not about race. And that's the, in the end, what they're focused on is one, the race, where we're focused on partisanship.
3: Debbie Elliott, NPR News, Montgomery.
1: The unemployment rate held steady. Here's NPR's Scott Horsley.
6: Healthcare, restaurants, retailers, and delivery companies all added jobs last month, while factories and the federal government cut workers. LinkedIn economist Corey Kantenga says it's encouraging the unemployment rate stayed low at just 4.3%, but the opportunities to find a job are still limited.
7: We still see that there's not a lot of momentum, and job seekers feel that. When we ask our members how they feel about their ability to get and hold a job, that is at historic lows.
6: Average wages in April were up 3.6% from a year ago, but much of that gain is being eroded by inflation, especially with a sharp jump in gasoline prices. Scott Horsley, NPR News, Washington.
1: It's NPR. The Defense Department has released more than 160 records related to UFO sightings. NPR's Bill Chappell reports more files are to be released in the coming weeks.
8: The documents range from Cold War reports of mysterious flying disks to recent sightings of elliptical objects floating in the air. Those and other records of unidentified anomalous phenomena, or UAPs, the new term for UFOs, are now being shared with the public. In one file, a woman who says she's familiar with U.S. military aircraft and drones describes seeing a strange metallic ovaloid floating above a tree line in 2023. She also said that if other people with her hadn't seen the same thing, she wouldn't have spoken up. President Trump has promised unprecedented transparency for such records. He posted on social media that the release will allow the public to decide, quote, what the hell is going on. Bill Chappell, NPR News.
1: The planned weekend closure of a nearly 10-mile stretch of Atlanta's very busy I-285, known as the Atlanta Perimeter, has been postponed. Transportation officials said they made the decision just hours before the Friday night closure along the busily traveled west side of the interstate because of the possibility of bad weather. Officials have not announced a new date for the week work. The National Football League and its referees union have ratified a new 7-year labor agreement that will avoid the league hiring replacement officials. Financial terms of the deal were not disclosed, but the league and the union did agree to several initiatives they say will improve gain of officiating and provide more training for the referees in the offseason. This is NPR News from Washington.
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0: 9:06 p.m., entering the final hour of our show tonight. One last look at weekend weather for you. 54 degrees out there right now in the Park City area. 44 degrees will be our low tonight. It's going to stay mostly clear. Tomorrow, high near 67 and sunny. 40 will be the low with, again, mostly clear. Mostly clear all weekend for the evenings and sunny in the daytime. High near 74 on Sunday for your Mother's Day and a low near 46, keeping it clear. So good weather out there for you for your weekend. Hope you do something fun with Mom. All right, Christy, what's our final fresh track for this Friday night?
11: 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It's Friday. It's Fresh Track Friday, and we have time for one more new song to be introduced to our playlist as a Friday Fresh Track this week. This one is from Little Image. Little Image is an alternative pop band from Dallas, Texas. This song comes from their recent release, Kill the Ghost. This is Shots I'm Not Calling, and the band will be playing at Kilby Court in Salt Lake City on June 16th if you want to see them live. Again, this is Little Image with Shots I'm Not Calling. Your Friday Fresh Track.

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At the risk of being crude, there must be 50 ways to leave your lover. 50 ways to leave your lover.

yourself free. She said, it grieves me so to see you in such pain. I wish there was something I could do to make you smile again. 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
1: And we'll roll from a little Eric Clapton into some Miley Cyrus with Malibu. 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
1: Let's take one last check at the Lost and Found this evening. First up, a Toyota key fob was found. That's been, I think, the theme of the night is lost car keys, lost and found car keys. It was found at the Run Amuck Dog Park on the 2nd of May. If you're missing your Toyota key fob, I know who's got it. And then Carol also found at the Run Amuck Dog Park some gold-colored earrings with a clear stone in them. We don't actually have the phone number for that one, but I've got an email address that you can reach out to. So if you lost your gold-colored earrings with a clear stone at the Run Amuck Dog Park, let me know. And last up, another found item. It's 3 for 3 found. A black Android cell phone was found at the Richardson Flat Road by the rail trail on the 1st of May. So if you are missing a key fob or gold-colored earrings and you were at Run Amuck Dog Park, or you left your black Android cell phone at the Richardson Flat Road, give me a call or a text, 435-655-8255. That's 435-655-TALK. And, yeah, we'll hopefully get those items back to their owners. Stick around. We got three-song theme song coming up after this.
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1: And we're back just like that. We're going to play three-song theme song. I play three songs connected by a common theme. You try and guess the theme. You can call me or text me if you'd like. I don't have any prizes to give out, but you will have my respect if you can figure it out. This is a pretty easy one, so we'll kick it off with a little Guns N' Roses. Listen carefully.

0: And that concludes our three-song theme song. Did you figure it out? First song, Paradise City, Guns N' Roses. Second song was Another Day in Paradise, Phil Collins. And the final song, Paradise by Coldplay. Yes, the theme was Paradise. One listener, Pam, she texted in. She figured it out. Thanks for playing. We'll do it again probably sometime in the future, maybe next time. Back right after this.
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0: Have you ever wondered what it's like to be dyslexic? 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You want to do that pretty quick here, actually. Yeah, it's tomorrow morning at 8:30 a.m. to 11 a.m., so set your alarm. You could go see what it's like to experience dyslexia. I don't know how they're going to do that, but might be interesting. Try checking out for a Saturday morning. Get a little educational experience. Yeah, let me know how it goes. Here's one last song for you tonight, Carole King. It's Too Late.

0: This is Catherine Marr, President and CEO of National Public Radio. 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
1: And Carole King is going to wrap up our show with that song of It's Too Late. It's too late for me to keep sticking around, apparently. So I'm going to get on out of here, but thanks for joining me again on another Fresh Tracks Friday. I'll be back up in 2 weeks' time to do it again with you. So appreciate you sticking around. Hope you have a safe weekend, whatever you're out there doing. Have fun.

0: 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We can also be heard via translator facility K201AE Colville and K220AY Heber City. 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

0: Hey, KPCW listeners, this is Steve Robo Robinson, volunteer DJ here at KPCW. 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
3: 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Tonight's mix is handpicked to guide you through the late hours, one track at a time. Stay close. 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

0: You've been listening to Late Night Jazz on KPCW Park City. Thanks for joining us. We'll be back with more music tomorrow, but until then, good night from all of us here at KPCW.
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3: BBC World Service, it's 6 hours GMT. This is Weekend with Rebecca Kesby. Today, a temporary ceasefire between Ukraine and Russia is believed to have come into effect as Russia is set to hold its annual Victory Day parade in Moscow.
4: Ukraine has to choose between sending a few drones to the Red Square in Moscow and returning home 1,000 Ukrainians who have been heroically defending our country and have been captured. Then, of course, the choice is very obvious.
3: Russia's inclusion has caused controversy at the world's most prestigious art festival in Venice.
5: No Russia here! No Russia here!
3: Plus, after last month's historic elections in Hungary, the new prime minister gets sworn in today, and the lucrative world of kidfluencing on social media. But what are the concerns and dangers of putting your kids online? It's all coming up here on Weekend.
6: BBC News with Moira Alderson. A three-day ceasefire brokered by President Trump between Russia and Ukraine is believed to have come into effect. It was due to start on Saturday when Russia holds commemorations marking the defeat of Nazi Germany in the Second World War. From Moscow, Steve Rosenberg reports.
7: Russia and Ukraine will carry out an exchange of prisoners, 1,000 from each side. The start of the ceasefire coincides with the May 9th holiday in Russia, the annual commemoration of the defeat of Nazi Germany. This year's Victory Day parade in Moscow has been scaled back. Unlike in previous years, there'll be no display of military hardware. The Russian authorities had feared that Ukraine would try to attack the parade. To make Russia look weak, President Zelensky issued a decree permitting a parade in Moscow.
6: The British Prime Minister Keir Starmer is facing increasing pressure to stand down from within his own Labour Party after it suffered major losses in different elections across Britain on Thursday. More than 20 of his own MPs have publicly called for him to resign or set a timetable to do so. Sir Keir has insisted he won't go. In English local elections, both Labour and Britain's other main party, the Conservatives, lost heavily. Harry Farley is in Downing Street.
8: I think if you're sat in the building behind me, the picture is pretty bleak. But the one silver lining that you have is that there aren't any really significant names, any senior ministers, for example, among that tally calling for the Prime Minister to go. There was a coordinated push last night for cabinet ministers to rally round the Prime Minister.
6: The Hungarian politician Peter Modjo will be sworn in as the country's new prime minister later after his pro-European Tisza party won a landslide election victory last month. It'll bring an end to a long period of dominance by Viktor Orban, who's been Hungary's prime minister for 16 years. From Budapest, Nick Thorpe has this report.
9: The contrast between the incoming and outgoing prime ministers and their parties is remarkable. Peter Magyar founded his Tisza party just 2 years ago. 141 Tisza party deputies will be sworn in today. None have political experience. Viktor Orban founded Fidesz 38 years ago and ran the country as prime minister for 20 of those. Peter Magyar promises a change of system, the return of checks and balances, democratic controls, and the creation of what he calls a more humane and efficient country.
6: A suspected oil spill covering around 50 square kilometres near Karg Island, Iran's main oil hub, has been detected on satellite imagery this week. It was not immediately clear what had caused the suspected slick off the island's west coast. Karg Island has Iran's largest oil terminal, oil pipeline, storage tanks and related infrastructure. World News from the BBC. A Colombian press freedom organisation says a journalist who'd been missing for days has been found dead in a region controlled by rebels and drug traffickers in northwestern Colombia. Mateo Perez Rueda, who covered stories on crime, security, politics and corruption, was last seen on Tuesday in the rural municipality of Briceño. The 25-year-old who'd travelled there to report on violence ahead of elections later this month. Spanish government ministers and the head of the World Health Organization are due to travel to the island of Tenerife in the Canaries to prepare for the arrival of a Dutch cruise ship at the centre of an outbreak of hantavirus. The MV Hondius is expected to arrive this weekend. Guy Hedgeco is in Tenerife.
10: We're told that it's going to anchor out to sea and then passengers will undergo testing. If passengers are given the all clear, then they will be brought ashore on a smaller motorboat. And they'll only come ashore, we're told, when a plane will be ready to take them back to their own countries. Now, should anyone have symptoms or test positive or need medical treatment, they would be taken to a local hospital. But as far as we understand it, there is no one at the moment who would need that kind of treatment.
6: Guy Hedgeco reporting. Officials in the US state of California say General Motors has agreed to pay nearly $13 million to settle claims it illegally sold motorist data without their knowledge or consent. The data came from a subscription-based communication system owned by GM, which provides roadside assistance and navigation services. Mexico's president, Claudia Sheinbaum, has entered a row caused by the country's education ministry announcing plans to end the school year early due to the Football World Cup and high summer temperatures. Following angry reactions from parents and teachers' unions, Ms. Sheinbaum said the ministry's decision wasn't final. BBC News.
3: It's 6.06 GMT. This is Weekend Live from the BBC World Service with me, Rebecca Kesby, and our panel guests with us for the whole programme today. Mark McKinnon is here. He's a Canadian foreign correspondent for The Globe and Mail newspaper and online. And Rachel Kite is here too, special representative on climate for the British government, as well as being a professor of climate policy at the University of Oxford. Lots more to come from them. First this hour, though, let's go to Russia, because it's Victory Day in Russia, the moment that the country commemorates the victory over Nazi Germany in World War II, known in Russia as the Great Patriotic War. It's usually accompanied by a huge military parade on Moscow's Red Square. This year, though, it's been scaled back considerably, and we'll be getting the latest from Moscow later in the programme when events get underway. But President Trump announced on social media that both Russia and Ukraine have agreed to a three-day ceasefire, which is believed to have come into effect to coincide with Victory Day events. Mr. Trump also added that there would be a prisoner exchange as well. And earlier, I spoke to Yuri Sack, who's a former advisor to the Minister of Defence in Ukraine. And I asked him, did Ukraine need to be persuaded by Mr. Trump to agree to this ceasefire?
11: Well, the talk about the possibility of a ceasefire during these days have been going on for a few days now, and normally Donald Trump seems to have a habit of announcing his achievements before they happen. So this time, essentially, the Russians have announced unilaterally the ceasefire. Then Ukraine said, okay, we'll see how it goes. If Russians don't break it, then we'll probably reciprocate. And only after that, Donald Trump announced that ceasefire is something that he was involved in, which, in fact, we don't know what's happening behind the curtains in these talks. And, of course, a representative of Ukraine, the head of the Ukraine's National Security Council, was in Washington, D.C. Yesterday and the day before yesterday. So there were some talks, and our president mentioned them. Mm. The main thing is that the prisoner exchange hopefully will happen. And for us, you know, if Ukraine has to choose, like our president said, if we have to choose between, sending a few drones to the Red Square in Moscow and returning home 1,000 Ukrainians who have been heroically defending our country and have been captured then of course the choice is very obvious for us.
12: Right. I mean, on the issue of Mr. Trump, are you still confident that he is engaged in the situation in Ukraine? Obviously, he's been very involved with the Middle East in recent times. But neither of his two main envoys, Steve Witkoff or Jared Kushner, have ever even visited Kyiv over the past year, while they've been several times to Moscow. What kind of message does that send to Ukraine?
11: It's a shame, and we've said many times that it would most probably help the negotiating process if these two envoys arrived in Kyiv and saw Ukraine with their own eyes and heard the air raid sirens and witnessed what the warlike Ukraine is going through. But and they've been invited on numerous occasions. They never arrived. I don't know, maybe they're afraid, maybe there are other reasons, but the fact that they've visited Moscow more times indicates, you know, that there are some skeptical views here in Ukraine about their priorities or about whose terms they favor. But everybody's, at the same time, you know, the skepticism is accompanied always with hope, because it doesn't matter to Ukraine, you know, who likes who. What matters is achieving peace. And if that's what it takes, then fine. But Ukraine understands that, you know, this is, today we're marking the end of the Second World War.
12: Yeah.
11: And essentially, Russia's aggression against Ukraine is the largest full-scale war since the Second World War. So
12: yeah.
11: It's been more than 4 years now, and it's time to end it.
12: That's Yuri Sack, former advisor to the Minister of Defence in Ukraine, speaking to us from Kyiv earlier. Next, we're off to Italy because the Venice Biennale, the world's largest contemporary art exhibition, opens to the public today. It takes place every 2 years in the city and has been the focus of protests before. This year, though, there have already been several protests. And last week, the entire international jury resigned in protest over the inclusion of work from Russia and Israel.
5: No Russia here! No Russia here!
12: Some of the protests there from outside the Russian pavilion earlier this week. The pavilion was open for a preview, but it's now been closed to the public. Let's cross live to the BBC's Michael McKenzie, who joins us from Venice. Michael, let's start with the issue of Russia, because it's dividing opinion, making a lot of people angry. Talk us through their presence or absence at this year's Biennale.
13: Yes, Rebecca. Yes, it's one of those defining stories here this year, and it's just escalated in the last couple of days. There's been a major development. The entire international jury of the Venice Biennale have resigned. That followed a dispute around whether countries with leaders who are facing charges at the International Criminal Court should be excluded from the main awards. That decision would have effectively singled out Russia and Israel, and it's created a huge debate here about politics, art and censorship. In response, organisers have reversed course, and now all national pavilions are now eligible again. So instead of the traditional jury decision, awards will be decided by a public vote later this year. So even before you've stepped into the exhibition, there's a real sense that this Biennale is much more about global politics than it is about art.
12: Indeed. And Michael, I think you managed to get into the Russian pavilion when it was open. What was the exhibition like?
13: Yes, well, I went in yesterday. Now, the Russian pavilion is called The Tree is Rooted in the Sky. Now, once you walk through, you see like a 10-foot tree, lots of flower displays, sort of like, think like a florist. That's sort of what the installations were. And then when you go through, you go into a kind of a dance floor, and they've got a DJ pumping house music. Mm-hmm. And then as you go up to the second floor, you're offered free complimentary alcoholic drinks.
12: And is this tension, these protests, I mean, is it showing up in the art elsewhere?
13: Well, yes, it's kind of everywhere, but often more in more subtle ways. A lot of the work here is dealing with identity, power, displacement, questions about who gets to tell their stories and whose voices are heard. And there's also, and that's where someone like Zanzibar-born British artist Labina Hamid is important. Representing Britain, the Turner Prize winner puts a very concept of belonging under the microscope. Her work has long challenged how history, particularly black history, is represented. I asked her what she thought of the controversy.
14: Well, I think that art is a really good place to have these discussions, you know. It brings out some of those issues, and it allows, in a way, a sort of safe space for people to talk across those issues. And so I think, in a way, the Biennale is a bit like the world. It's a bit disjointed, dysfunctional, but many of us are here, and I think it's a good place to talk about this stuff.
13: Now, what she's doing there is really powerful. Her exhibition, Preceding History, Testing Translation, explores the nature of belonging and how to make home in places outside our roots. And that idea of visibility and voice is something you see across the Biennale this year, especially at a time when there's so much debate about exclusion and representation.
12: Yeah, I think you also managed to catch up with Anish Kapoor, didn't you? He's an Indian-born British sculptor.
13: Yes, I did. Now, Anish Kapoor's work is very different stylistically, more abstract, but it still taps into those same big ideas and perceptions of how we understand the world around us. He told me, you know, being in Venice when he was a young artist at 35 changed his life.
15: The Biennale is very important in a sense because it gives voice to an artist. When I represented Britain, all those years ago, I was an Indian citizen living in the UK, and what mattered was that I was an artist working in the UK. And when I came and showed my work here, for the first time ever, people told me what I was doing. I didn't have to tell them what I was doing. And that was a huge, if you like, shift in perception. And that, I hope, is what's important for artists. In a sense, I was 35 years old. So in a sense, it was taking out, sorry, and bringing and returning in other ways. It was a huge boost to my confidence and the possibilities that it gave me as a young artist.
13: What's interesting here is even though his work isn't directly political, it still connects to the broader conversation about the need to be seen and belong.
12: And so, Mike, how do you assess the mood around the art festival? Obviously, it's open to the public now.
13: Yes, well, it's been pretty intense, I'm not going to lie. But, you know, there's a real energy here, but also a sense of debate and tension. They've got artists, curators and visitors all engaging with these big questions, not just about art, but about fairness, censorship and global responsibility. And the decision to move the awards to the public vote is really interesting because it opens things up, but it also raises new questions about how art should be judged and by whom.
12: Lovely to speak to you, Mike. Thank you so much for joining us live from the Venice Biennale there. That's the BBC's Michael McKenzie. And that festival is open to the public as of today. Quick reminder of our main headlines this hour. Britain's Prime Minister Keir Starmer is facing increasing calls to step aside after his Labour Party suffered bruising electoral defeats over the past couple of days. And Hungary's incoming Prime Minister Péter Magyar will be sworn in today, heralding a radical shift in the country's direction after 16 years dominated by Viktor Orbán. We'll be returning to that story later. Next to a growing industry, apparently worth millions of dollars, it's called kidfluencing. That's child online influencers posting content on social media platforms like YouTube. Very often it's the parents of children who are posting the videos and pictures of their kids in their daily lives. Sometimes it's funny or cute moments, but it could be anything, including tantrums or milestones in a child's life. And while it may make some people a lot of money, critics are saying it risks exploiting children and potentially harming them. Journalist Fortessa Latifi has just written a book about it called Like, Follow, Subscribe: Influencer Kids and the Cost of a Childhood Online. And I asked her first, how lucrative is this industry?
16: I mean, it's fascinating. The top strata of mom influencers and family vloggers are making millions of dollars a year. When you have a certain number of subscribers on YouTube, you get paid per view. And the same is true on TikTok. So they're getting paid straight from the platforms. And then they're getting obviously brand deals where, you know, they're making advertisements for a certain kind of diaper or a certain kind of water bottle.
12: And what kind of audience is watching this? Why is it so popular?
16: You know, I think it divides into three different kinds of people that are watching it. So it's other mothers who are watching because they ostensibly want some kind of tip or they want like inspiration. And then there are a lot of kids who watch it. In my book, I talk to kids who have not had the best home lives. And so they watch this content because it makes them feel like it is possible to have a great family. And then, of course, there are the less savory people who watch it. So predators.
12: Okay, we'll talk more about that in a moment. But typically, what kind of videos are people posting?
16: Yeah, I mean, it's really kind of mundane stuff. It's just get ready with me for the day with my five kids or watch me make dinner for my kids. Or there's like challenges. So sometimes they'll do, you know, whatever challenge is trendy at the time.
12: So for Tessa, I've actually been speaking to one person you mention in the book. This is Rosanna Burgos. She's better known as Mama B online, and she's been telling me how she got into vlogging like this.
17: Well, we had different scripts, like people loved relationship stuff. And so usually we had this dead husband walking where my husband would say something stupid. I would kill him. He'd end up in a coffin. And people love that. And then there was, you know, my daughter was very much a very strong figure, which she has always been. It's natural what comes out on the camera, who she is behind the scenes. And my son has always been very soft. He's very introspective. And people love that, too. The fact that, you know, he was a very sweet boy.
12: So at its peak, how many viewers would you have?
17: We're talking, I think, on YouTube at our peak, we were at like 10 to 12 million followers.
12: Wow.
17: Instagram, almost 2 million.
12: You became a millionaire, I think, doing this. Am I right in saying that?
17: Absolutely.
12: I mean, you did have concerns, though. There's a lot of criticism from some people that this could be exploitative of children or that it could in some way put them in harm's way.
17: I mean, it can be harmful without structure, but it can also be beautiful when done responsibly. There's moments that you just don't share, like when girls get their periods or stuff like that. Whereas we would ask our children all the time, like, are you guys okay with this? Do you want to stop? If anything, I was the one who wanted to stop because it was a lot for me to be able to share, but with limits.
12: Right. But
17: and I think that that's the problem, is a lot of parents are not doing that.
12: I suppose the thing is, though, Rosanna, when it is so lucrative and there is so much money to be made, that could tempt some parents to ignore some of the warning signals, couldn't it?
17: Absolutely. I mean, it would be hypocritical for me to say that there aren't dangers involved and that children can't meaningfully consent to a digital footprint that follows them for the rest of their life. And that's where responsibility comes in. This is only going to get worse if someone doesn't step in and do something about it.
12: That was Rosanna Burgos there, better known as Mama B online, and still with us, Fortessa Latifi, journalist and author of the book Like, Follow, Subscribe. Fortessa, quite interesting to hear Rosanna talking there about some of the concerns. What are some of the worst examples you came across of parents perhaps not being very responsible in terms of what they put online?
16: I was surprised by how intimate some of the content that I watched was. I mean, I watched kids get potty trained. I watched young people shave their legs for the first time. I watched kids get the sex talk or say goodbye to their grandparents' casket. I mean, it was really intimate stuff.
12: Right. And I guess with that kind of material, you're bound to be concerned about who might be interested in that, including possibly predatory people.
16: Yeah, I mean, I think what really shocked me was that they would get comments or they would get messages, you know, sexualizing their children, and it didn't seem to change the way that they showed up online. They kind of felt like, well, let's not let one rotten apple spoil the bunch.
12: I mean, are the parents cognizant of this being in any way exploitative of their children?
16: You know, they are having those conversations and they're worried about it, but they tend to have this attitude that there are other people who are exploiting their children, but not them.
12: What kind of protection is there for children in this situation?
16: So there's only 5 states in the United States that have laws pertaining to the rights of influencer children, and those are largely related to the profits that they make. So it says that if you make this much money, then this percentage has to be set aside for the child.

0: There, right, Rachel Kite, Mark McKinnon, what do we think of this? You're both parents, I think. Are you tempted to try and make money out of your kids online?
1: No, I mean, as a parent, I was sort of horrified by this story because to live your life online, you don't know what. I mean, I think one of the commentators said, you know, there's no meaningful consent to a digital passport, but we don't know what it does to the kid to have their life unfold online, and then, you know, they reach adulthood, they reach majority, and suddenly, you know, the intimacy of their childhood has been online. We don't know what the consequences of that are psychologically or socially going forward. We already know employers will mine your social media history. We know that immigration authorities do that. So, but to take that, I mean, I've sort of come off social media a lot when I entered public life. But, you know, I was very careful to put images of my kids up. I mean, it's always, you know, just to take an image and say, oh, it was a cute moment, but then sort of realise that that would live with them. And so dialed that all the way back while I was on social media. So, yeah, I was, I think we just don't know what the lasting impact of this is on the way in which we interact with each other. And we're going to find that out with this generation. We're kind of experimenting.
0: Mark.
2: I mean, far from being a producer, I'm trying to convince the father of a teenage girl, trying to almost nudge her towards being something of a consumer. Somehow, there's always a counterculture, right? I grew up in sort of the MTV generation. There was always teenagers who were opted out of that. And for whatever reason, my daughter and her friend have sort of opted out of social media and AI to almost an extent where I'm sort of nudging her to, you have to answer those messages on your phone. And I'm online more than she is. So it's me telling her and her friends, you know, there's a new Olivia Rodrigo album coming out. And I think that, you know, obviously that's a risk, you know, especially with things like AI, the world's changing. And I'm trying to convince my partner and I are trying to convince her, you know, you can't just ignore these things. But
0: well, that's refreshing, though, that she's a bit different.
2: and there were always the kids who chose to be different and didn't want to be part of the mainstream. And I guess from what I see, and, you know, of course, no parent fully knows what their teenagers are up to. You know, from where I sit, it seems to be a conscious opting out by at least some of her cohort.
0: It also does seem, though, to your point, Rachel, you know, we don't know what's going to happen in the future, how people may look back, whether there's informed consent, whether you can, you know, give your consent when you're so young. But also, I mean, it does tend to lead to children getting used to being observed or performing or thinking they have to be entertaining to make mum and dad happy. I mean, what's that doing psychologically to children?
1: Yeah, I mean, it reminded me when I was reading the stories about the book of, in the US, you know, student athletes, right? So the amount of money that can be made off the athletic potential of your kid. And I just think that that's into a territory which is very careful, very difficult to navigate by the parents. Obviously, there are economic reasons to try to milk that for all you can, you know, for the stability of that child's sort of economic future. But I think we're also living in a world where these social media companies have almost no responsibility, that they're not, there's no legislation or regulation around them. Most of them are US-based, and I think that this is, you know, such an important issue and not really something that's being discussed globally for global firms. It's just appearing in different ways in different countries.
0: And Mark, it is difficult, isn't it? Because it is global, different governments have different viewpoints on it.
2: Absolutely. And yeah, I mean, that's as you know, we've been saying, it's the fact that what you do as a teenager, what your parents do as a teenager, will last online and can be not just employers, but, you know, someday when you're, if you end up living in a different country or wanting to visit a different country, what, you know, ended up on your social media platform when you were 11, 12, 16 is something that will be accessible to future employers, but also future governments and authoritarian ones that may have place restrictions on you for something you did when your parents did when you were 12.
0: Yeah. And who's watching? That would be my big question. But anyway, we must leave it there. We're heading to the news up next.
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2: Still to come, after last month's historic elections in Hungary, the new prime minister gets sworn in today. So what's on the priority list for the new government? We'll hear from a new cabinet minister. Also, the rise in migrants trying to cross the English Channel in small boats, and the science behind a mega tsunami in a remote fjord in Alaska. It's all coming up on Weekend after the news.
3: BBC News with Moira Alderson. A three-day ceasefire brokered by President Trump between Russia and Ukraine appears to have broadly come into effect. It's beginning on a day when Russia holds commemorations marking the defeat of Nazi Germany in the Second World War. Prime Minister Keir Starmer is facing increasing calls to step aside after his Labour Party suffered bruising electoral defeats across Britain on Thursday. More than 20 of his own MPs have publicly called for him to resign or set a timetable to do so. Sir Keir has insisted he won't go. Peter Modjor will be sworn in as Hungary's new prime minister later after his pro-European Tisza party won a landslide election victory last month. It'll bring an end to 16 years of dominance by the outgoing prime minister Viktor Orban. Syria has arrested two high-profile senior military officers from the era of the ousted President Bashar al-Assad. One is accused of involvement in a notorious chemical attack on a Damascus suburb. A suspected oil spill covering about 50 square kilometres near Iran's main oil hub, Karg Island, has been detected on satellite imagery this week. It was not immediately clear what had caused the suspected slick off the island's west coast. Spanish government ministers and the head of the World Health Organization are due to travel to the island of Tenerife in the Canaries today to prepare for the arrival of a Dutch cruise ship at the centre of an outbreak of hantavirus. The ship is expected to arrive this weekend. Mexico's president has entered a row caused by the country's education ministry, proposing ending the school year early because of the Football World Cup and extreme heat. Following angry reactions from parents and teachers' unions, Claudia Sheinbaum said the country's ministry's decision wasn't final. On Thursday, the ministry said the school year would be cut by an entire month. BBC News.
2: Hello, you're listening to Weekend Live from the BBC World Service in London with me, Rebecca Kesby, and our panel guests. Of course, it wouldn't be Weekend without panel guests with us in the studio today. Rachel Kite is here, Special Representative on Climate for the British Government, and Mark McKinnon, Canadian Foreign Correspondent for the Globe and Mail newspaper. We're going to cross straight to Hungary now, because after last month's historic election in the country, today the new parliament is meeting for its inaugural session. The leader of the winning Tisza party, Peter Modjor, will be sworn in as the new prime minister. He replaces Viktor Orban, who was, of course, in power for the past 16 years with his nationalist Fidesz party. Record numbers turned out to vote, clearly wanting a change. So can the new government deliver? Let's cross live to the BBC's Nick Thorpe, who I'm told is joining us from the steps of the parliament building in Budapest. Nick, the new government's got a lot to do.
4: It does indeed have a lot to do. Good morning, Rebecca. I'm standing in the morning sun in front of the Hungarian parliament. Later this morning, all 199 MPs, deputies of parliament, will be sworn in here, including 141, astonishingly, from the Tisza party. That's more than a two-thirds majority, and this from a party which didn't exist 2 years ago. Enormous task to do.
5: I spoke to Zoltan Tar. He will be the Minister for Social Relations and Culture in the new government. And I asked him, first of all, what will be the first priorities of his
6: government? The first priority is to set up the government. And this is actually quite a task. The previous government practically gave up on governing. There are many, many unsettled issues, as well as a lot of tension within the various institutions of the government, as well as there are quite a list of issues which have not been dealt with properly. That means that we are facing a huge deficit. We are preparing various legal steps in order to fulfill the requirements to unfreeze the EU funds. This is the most important thing, because time is very pressing. And the second most important thing, in conjunction with that, actually, is to recreate the rule of law mechanisms so that the state can start to function properly.
5: The Orbán government went on a spending spree. How bankrupt is Hungary today?
6: The situation is devastating. We are afraid that there are many, at the moment, unseen obligations which we need to understand and accommodate. So we are ready to face with a very grim situation. But at the moment, we just don't know the severity of this economic situation.
5: Do you have a comment on what's going on with the outgoing government?
6: They practically fall into chaos. And that means that this so far very orderly Fidesz rule is collapsing before our eyes. But I think we must be very clear that we cannot be misled by this. So there are evil things which have happened in the past 15, 16 years. Some tears and some very emotional statements will not change that. And everything has to be clearly and in a legally sound manner has to be investigated and evaluated. So I would say we are not going for punishment. We need to look into the consequences. You will hear, I mean, you have heard from Peter Magyar that we are going to set up various new institutions to deal with the actions of the outgoing government in a legally sound manner, as well as we would like to get rid of the phantoms of the past in every aspect. We respect the rule of law, and we need to speed it up. We need to be more structured about it, and also we need to see how this can be done in a way that those investigations are effective and won't take forever to finish. We don't want to deal with this for decades. We have to be persistent as well as very focused and very much concentrated on legal balance here. And then we should move on, because we need to look forward and we need to move forward. But in order to move forward, we need to somehow settle the deeds and actions of the recent past.
2: That's Zoltán Tar, an MP with Peter Madgyar's Tisza party. He's about to become a new minister in the cabinet as well. He was speaking to the BBC's Nick Thorpe, who's still on the line. Nick, it's possibly a good moment to just remind people that Peter Madgyar was a member of Viktor Orban's party himself till only 2 years ago. They were quite close at one point. Can voters be sure that he really is going to be different?
5: Well, Rebecca, you know, it's a good question. And I think, you know, some people are portraying Peter Madgyar as a sort of mini Orban and expecting some similarities. I mean, he's certainly a national figure, a centre-right figure. In a way, he's coming from where Viktor Orban started when in his first government between 1998 and 2002. So he's very much a conservative figure, but the alliance, the Tisza party, which he's sort of cobbled together and swept to victory, I think it's a pretty broad church. There are people from with strong environmental credentials, strong sort of social credentials, well, even left-wing credentials, as well as a lot of solid, you know, more centre-right conservative figures. Also, interestingly, for the past 2 years, he's been touring the country, giving speeches, sometimes three or four speeches a day. So I think the country, this was the key to his success, but it also gave us a sense of just who he is and how different he is or could be from Viktor Orban.
2: Yeah, I mean, it is such a historic moment for the country, isn't it? Just briefly, were you surprised that Mr. Orban did step down and concede defeat so quickly and without protest on election night?
5: There had been lots of scenarios. There were worries about false flag operations. There were worries about Russian interference. There were worries that if it had been a close result, that all kinds of contestation of the results might have taken place. But I think as we were watching the results come in on the evening, first of all, they declared pretty much rural districts in Western Hungary, very much the Fidesz, Viktor Orban's strongholds. And as we realized that some of those were falling rapidly to the Tisza party, or Fidesz were doing much less well than had been expected, even in their heartlands, I think Mr. Orban, in a way, faced up to the reality that he saw unfolding. Clearly, the party also had its own internal polling, and he stepped down pretty gracefully, actually. Yeah. It was a surprise for everyone.
2: Nick, I want to bring in our panel guest. Mark McKinnon is here, and also Rachel Kite. And Rachel, I think now's the time to just mention that you know Viktor Orban, don't you?
7: Well, knew, yes. So in the 80s, when he created Fidesz, which was then, you know, very much a liberal entity. I was involved in international youth politics, and so, yeah, we watched him, and many people like me have watched him steadily track from a liberal internationalist into, you know, a reasonably right-wing populist and a different view of democracy over his lifetime. But, yeah, we were youth activists together.
2: That's fascinating detail there. Mark, Nick mentioned, obviously, this election was watched very carefully from the Kremlin, because Russia's always had quite a lot of involvement in Hungary. How do you think they'll be taking this election win for the other side?
8: I mean, I'll be interested to hear Nick's thoughts on this, but, you know, my... You know, obviously, Orban was basically considered by Russia to be their asset inside the European Union and NATO for the last 15-plus years. But they're also very pragmatic in these circumstances. I mean, when obviously they were heavily invested in Bashar al-Assad's regime in Syria, and when that fell, you know, Russia quickly pivoted to sort of trying to show its usefulness to the new government of Ahmed al-Sharaa. So I assume they'll be reaching out to Mr. Magyar, trying to find common ground, trying to preserve what they can of that relationship. What's your take on this, Nick?
5: Well, Mark, yes. I mean, as you say, Viktor Orban personally and his government was a key asset, you know, in the EU, in NATO, for the Russians. So hence all these kind of theories that they couldn't afford to lose him. But of course, you know, they couldn't do very much against the will of just the sheer, you know, he won by 54%, he's got 70% of seats in the parliament. So I agree that it will be a pragmatic relationship, just to help, you know, on the whole issue of Ukraine, for example. Even the outgoing government decided last week there'd been a very dramatic seizure of two armoured vehicles carrying Ukrainian money from a bank, Ukrainian bank, across from Austria, across Hungarian territory to Ukraine. Those were basically intercepted by anti-terror commandos under the control of Viktor Orban's government. And the money, gold bullion, $82 million worth of cash, was intercepted before the election in the campaign. And that was all quietly returned to Ukraine last week. So that was already a sign that maybe, you know, there was nothing untoward about that convoy of vehicles, and that it was only part of Viktor Orban's campaign, really, to please Russia in the run-up to this election. Quite an astonishing development.
2: Mm.
8: If I could just follow on with that, I mean, in Ukraine, I think there's a lot of concern. You know, they are aware of Mr. Magyar's sort of Fidesz background. I mean, are you expecting that he'll be more pro-Ukrainian or just less obstructionist than Viktor Orban when it comes to relations with Kyiv and sort of providing support to Ukraine?
5: I think he'll be less obstructionist, but I think he'll also be open to a good working relationship with Volodymyr Zelensky. When the children's hospital a couple of years ago was hit, at the time when Viktor Orban was traveling to Moscow,
9: Peter Modyar got on a train and went straight to Kiev, taking humanitarian aid from Hungary to that children's hospital in Kiev. So that's the kind of person he is. I think he will be pragmatic, and he'll be looking certainly for a better relationship, a lot better relationship with Zelensky than Viktor Orban had.
2: Rachel, I mentioned how the Kremlin was looking at this election. The EU was all over it as well. Yep. Great celebrations in Brussels when the result came through. What's the EU going to want to get out of the new government?
7: Well, I think in particular, there was a systematic obstruction by Orban of the sort of energy policy. So constantly delaying and vetoing decisions around pivoting away from Russian fossil fuel imports. So I think that Peter Magyar has sort of indicated that he wants a 2035 deadline for ending the dependence on Russian fuel. Obviously, Brussels wants that sooner than that, but obviously this is all in the backdrop of this current oil crisis. Mm. But there is, as I understand it, you know, a new relationship with Brussels opens up the possibility of unfreezing all kinds of frozen assets, which Hungary will need for its own energy transition. Orban, interestingly, was, you know, very anti-wind energy, which has something else he shares in common with President Trump. But they're also locked in, Hungary is locked into Russian nuclear technology, and that's going to be difficult to unwind. But, I mean, maybe to ask our man on the ground, I mean, how much the energy conversation is pretty critical now, because the cost of imports are so high. I mean, how quickly do you think the Tisza party can reset the relationship with Brussels?
2: Nick?
9: Well, Rachel, no, it's a good question, and it's a huge one, really. I think what we're going to see is something like the Czech government did a couple of years ago, which is to wean Hungary faster than they would otherwise off that dependence on Russian oil and gas. There is already another pipeline going to the coast of Croatia through which LNG can be shipped from different countries in the world, from Kazakhstan, from the United States, from Algeria. And that pipeline is being used at the moment, but not used very much. Mm. And certainly one of the ways that Hungary can diversify will be to put more oil through that particular pipeline. And Peter Magyar is already working on his relationship with the Croatian government. Viktor Orban had a notoriously bad relationship with the Croats, and as a result of that, I think there's, you know, various options. Also, French nuclear fuel potentially for that Russian-built nuclear power station in Hungary.
2: Very briefly, Nick, it's all going on behind you. We can hear it. You're obviously right there where it's happening. What's the timeline? When are we expecting all the inaugurations of the Prime Minister and all the other cabinet ministers?
9: Yeah, all through the morning, so starting at 10 local time, 9 your time in London, all the new 199 MPs will be sworn into office. Then early afternoon, we'll have the election of Peter Magyar as Prime Minister. He'll take the oath of office, and then the party starts out here in the square. And you can already hear the, on the banks of the river, you can already hear the sound systems being prepared, and we're expecting big crowds. What they've built, a celebration of freedom and democracy.
2: And I'm sure you'll be there with them reporting for us. Nick, thank you so much for joining us live there from Budapest, the BBC's Nick Thorpe. Now, the UK government is expected to publish in the coming hours figures showing that the number of migrants who've reached the UK illegally by crossing the English Channel in small boats over the past 8 years or so has hit 200,000. The Home Office recently agreed a £600 million deal with France aimed at preventing crossings and says more boats are being stopped. But despite those efforts, the numbers of people making the journey has continued to rise in recent years. James Waterhouse has this report.
10: The town of Middelkerke represents a step change when you cross the border on the northern coast from France into Belgium. It's an affluent area. There are beach-facing, glass-panelled flats. And the locals here are facing a problem that really is new to them. Small boat migrant crossings. At around 30, the recent spike may be small, but on the sand dunes, it's clear. The West Flanders Deputy Police Chief, Christian de Ridder, is keen to nip it in the bud.
11: We have to stop them before they get to the UK, and we have to find a way to stop them on the water. If we could put on a naval barrier so they don't get into French water, everything will stop.
10: just have to look at the past 8 years across the border towards Dunkirk to see it's not that simple. The French have always been concerned about safety when it comes to intercepting small boats at sea. At least 29 people lost their lives last year. Jean-Marie de Decker is the mayor here, and it's obvious he's constantly greeting and waving to people as we meet in the main square. The British pay France hundreds of millions of pounds to try and stop small boat crossings and are now in negotiations with Belgium.
12: We don't need that. We need a change of the law. We need a change of the law in Great Britain. We need a change of the law here in Europe, also in Belgium. Then it will stop.
10: Standing on the border, it feels like on the Belgium side, they've been caught out. There are question marks over whether the police are equipped for a protracted battle with people smuggling gangs. And the communities here are not used to seeing migrants running through the night and boarding small boats. Unlike, as I pivot to the left, the French just over there. It's lunchtime at the biggest migrant camp near Dunkirk, and tellingly, there are fewer people compared with previous visits. The reason is the weather forecast for early tomorrow morning. Low winds and calm seas. So that means most people here, we've seen them along the roadside, have been taking their life jackets and gathering further towards the coastline. Aras, a Kurdish man who lives in Turkey, has made 7 unsuccessful attempts to cross.
13: It's getting harder. I'm not giving up until I cross.
10: But you are entering the UK, or trying to, illegally.
13: Yeah.
10: And it is for a country to decide who comes in and who can't.
13: Sir, I'm not coming in for benefits. I tried my best to come in right away.
10: Outside of the camp, we saw a large group of people with life jackets queuing at a bus stop. So we're going to follow the bus and see where it heads.
14: Okay.
10: Should we keep a bit of distance, not to antagonise? They're flooding out of this bus at a bus stop in the town of Gravelin. We're looking at a few dozen people carrying life rafts, belongings wrapped in clothing, blankets around their shoulders, presumably following instructions. We return to the area at 4 a.m. The police are going through the sand dunes. It's pitch black still, no sunrise, and they are looking for any signs of people gathering to launch. You see how it's a game of cat and mouse over such a huge area, but clearly high tide is due in an hour and a half or so at 6 a.m. You can see the Coast Guard ships just out to sea. The authorities here are expecting something. Then, reports of a boat launch 10 kilometres towards Calais. We head there, where it emerges not everyone made it on board. We were too far away to get here in time. It's quite hard to watch. There are people being treated for exposure to the cold. They're covered in foil blankets. There are crying children. A mother there is limping quite badly. And closer to the water, there are now belongings strewn across the beach. Jackets, children's clothes. You're aware of the political pressure surrounding the issue of illegal migration, but what continues to unfold along this coastline is tragedy.
2: BBC's James Waterhouse with that report. Time for our regular Saturday convo about science on Weekend Now with the BBC's Roland Pease, science writer and broadcaster. Roland, today you're here to tell us about a new report that's been examining a mega tsunami in a remote fjord in Alaska last year. Tell us about it.
15: Well, unfortunately, no one was killed in it. But first of all, just imagine this long, narrow fjord, slightly winding, 50 kilometres long, just over a kilometre wide, and mountain peaks either side towering up to 2,000 metres. And now, just listen to this recording. So this is the seismic activity that was going on at the time on one of those peaks, sped up so that you can hear it in the hours before the tsunami. Each click is a small quake as the rock fractures. It accelerates, and then, if you caught that, that was 160 million tonnes of rock face collapsing down from a kilometre up into the water, into the fjord. It was a minute in real life, but that was squeezed down to under a second there.
2: Wow. And was it that impact then that caused the tsunami?
15: Yeah, so that just sort of piles into the water down underneath. The first thing it did was to push the water up, as a landslide expert Dan Sugar told me, right up on the opposite side of the fjord wall.
14: The water really has nowhere to go but up when it hits the opposite fjord wall, which is only a kilometre or so away. And so as that water is squeezed between these very steep, very high fjord walls, the water wave that was triggered could rise up to a dizzying height above the sea surface. 481 metres. It's mind-boggling.
15: And they know all that because when they went there, all the vegetation, the trees, the scrub and everything has been stripped off that mountainside right up to that height. But immediately after, as the wall of water then raced down the fjord towards the sea, it was still 100 metres high, probably racing at something like 250 kilometres an hour. Again, just scraping everything off the walls all the way down the fjord.
2: It's absolutely terrifying, Roland. I mean, luckily, as you say, no one was injured or harmed. I guess that's just because it's in such a remote location, though.
15: Absolutely. No one lives there, remote, but it's also very beautiful. So they actually do get tourists going there. There were some kayakers camped near the mouth of the fjord. They had some kit washed away, but fortunately they weren't affected. There was also a cruise ship waiting to go into the fjord that saw the tail end of the churn, as it were, of this tsunami. But Dan Sugar said that that's the scary part of all this, because three or four cruise ships actually go into the fjord every day in the summer, some of them with up to 6,000 passengers, and some smaller vessels actually go right up to the glacier wall, halfway up this, well, basically where this landslide actually happened. They want to see the glacier wall. Just imagine if the timing had been different when that rockfall happened.
2: Doesn't bear thinking about. I mean, what are the scientists saying? Do they know what caused the initial rock slide then that caused all this?
15: And that's where it becomes really interesting. Climate change, which you might think sounds unlikely. But as I just mentioned, there's a fjord, a glacier in this fjord. So where it's not water, it's glacier. But that glacier has been rapidly retreating over recent decades. If you'd gone to this place just a year ago, the foot of that slope had ice pressed up it, glacier ice sort of basically reinforcing the base of these cliffs. But when that melted over the summer, it released the sort of the forces holding up the fjord wall, and then gravity did its thing, triggering the collapse. And for what it's worth, there are other examples. There's a very similar story in Greenland in 2023, and another one about 10 years ago, again, in Alaska. So that's, I think, why people are worried about what could come.
2: Yeah, Rachel, I mean, it does sound worrying, doesn't it, this?
7: Yeah, I mean, I think glacier retreat and ice melt causing landslides is a concern for anybody in the Andes, anybody in the Himalayas, as well as the Arctic. And it brings up this question of early warning. I think we now know, and scientifically with technology, we can warn people earlier, but then you've got to know what to do once you've got the warning. But there's still a third of the world's population has no effective access to what we call multi-hazard early warning. And so, yeah, we were just lucky last summer that there were no cruise ships in that fjord. But as we see this happening in other mountain systems, we're going to need to be able to protect people and with warning, and then with what they should do once they get the warning.
2: And briefly, Mark, I mean, we've seen what damaged tsunamis can do.
8: Yeah, I happen to have covered the aftermath of the 2011 tsunami in Japan, and a very advanced society with all the early warnings. But when nature sort of tears through entire cities like that, there's It's absolutely devastating and shocking to see.
2: She takes over. Nature's in charge. Thank you, Roland Pease, for joining us with that story. And stay with us, because there's lots more to come from Rachel Kite and Mark McKinnon here on Weekend.
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2: BBC World Service, it's 7 hours GMT. This is Weekend with Rebecca Kesby. Today, there's a temporary ceasefire between Ukraine and Russia as Moscow is about to hold its annual Victory Day parade in Red Square, but the usual military hardware will not be on display.
17: Everything's been scaled back, and that's because in the run-up to Victory Day and to the parade, Russia has been concerned that the parade could be targeted by Ukraine.
2: Also, Mexico's school children are getting an extra 40 days off this summer as their country hosts the World Cup, but many parents aren't happy with that plan.
18: I don't know what I'm going to do, because I need to see patients, but I need to see my children too.
2: Plus 100 years of David Attenborough on planet Earth, and heavy metal. It's not just loud noise, the enduring and global appeal of Iron Maiden. First, the news.
3: BBC News with Moira Alderson. A three-day ceasefire brokered by President Trump between Russia and Ukraine is believed to have come into effect. It was due to start on Saturday when Russia holds commemorations marking the defeat of Nazi Germany. From Moscow, Steve Rosenberg reports.
19: Russia and Ukraine will carry out an exchange of prisoners, 1,000 from each side. The start of the ceasefire coincides with the May 9th holiday in Russia, the annual commemoration of the defeat of Nazi Germany. This year's Victory Day parade in Moscow has been scaled back. Unlike in previous years, there'll be no display of military hardware. The Russian authorities had feared that Ukraine would try to attack the parade. To make Russia look weak, President Zelensky issued a decree permitting a parade in Moscow.
3: The British Prime Minister, Keir Starmer, is facing increasing pressure to stand down from within his own Labour Party after it suffered major losses in different elections across Britain on Thursday. More than 20 of his own MPs have publicly called for him to resign or set a timetable to do so. Sir Keir has insisted he won't go. In English local elections, both Labour and Britain's other main party, the Conservatives, lost heavily. Professor John Curtis covered the election for the BBC.
20: We've got five parties within a 10-point range. British politics is fragmented. The traditional Conservative and Labour duopoly is now facing a very significant, substantial challenge. But for the incumbent party in particular, for Labour, it does now require them to think quite seriously about how they get out of the very substantial difficulties that they now find themselves in.
3: The Hungarian politician Péter Modrő will be sworn in as the country's new prime minister later, after his pro-European Tisza party won a landslide election victory last month. It'll bring an end to a long period of dominance by Viktor Orbán, who's been Hungary's prime minister for 16 straight years. Our correspondent Nick Thorpe is in Budapest.
21: To give you a sense of what a big change this is, none of the 141 Tisza party deputies, MPs, have ever been politicians before. So this is really a party which has emerged in the last 2 years, built from the grassroots up. And Fidesz, the party, Viktor Orbán's party, which have dominated Hungarian politics for the past 16 years and much of the last 38 years, they are reduced to only 52 seats in parliament. So a massive change.
3: The Syrian government has announced the arrest of two high-profile senior military officers from the era of the ousted President Bashar al-Assad. the Interior Ministry said Chadal Ahmed Dayoub was the head of an Air Force intelligence in Deraa, the birthplace of the Syrian uprising. The ministry said a second brigadier was also arrested, accusing him of acts of repression against Syrians during the civil war. World News from the BBC. Spanish government ministers and the head of the World Health Organization are due to travel to the island of Tenerife in the Canaries today to prepare for the arrival of a Dutch cruise ship at the centre of an outbreak of hantavirus. The MV Hondius is expected to arrive this weekend, having sailed from Cape Verde. Laura Fernandez has been sworn in as president of Costa Rica in front of her supporters at the National Stadium in the capital, San Jose. The 39-year-old right-wing leader has pledged to continue the political movement of her predecessor, Rodrigo Chavez, who's been appointed to a ministerial role in the new government. Ms. Fernandez becomes the latest leader to be voted into office in Latin America, promising to combat drug-related violence. In her inauguration speech, Ms. Fernandez had this message.
0: Costarricenses, la reforma que necesitamos.
1: Costa Ricans, the reform we need is profound, and we are going to drive it forward. And without fear, without hesitation, with determination, I will soon inaugurate a mega prison.
3: Police in Sri Lanka say a senior Buddhist monk has been arrested on suspicion of sexually abusing an 11-year-old girl. Pelagama Hemarathana was detained in Colombo. The 71-year-old is the most senior Buddhist cleric accused of such an offence. There have been several cases of clergy abusing children in Sri Lanka. The alleged abuse is said to have taken place 4 years ago at a temple where he served as chief priest. Officials in the US state of California say General Motors has agreed to pay nearly $13 million to settle claims it illegally sold motorist data without their knowledge or consent. The data came from a subscription-based communication system owned by GM, which provides roadside assistance and navigation services. California's Attorney General said GM sold detailed information, including names, addresses, GPS locations, and driving habits. BBC News.
2: It's 7.06 GMT. This is Weekend Live from the BBC World Service with me, Rebecca Kesby, and our guests on the programme today. Mark McKinnon is here, Canadian foreign correspondent for the Globe and Mail newspaper, and Rachel Kite is with us in the studio, special representative on climate for the British government, as well as being a professor of climate policy at the University of Oxford. Let's head straight to Russia this hour, where the annual Victory Day commemorations are getting underway, marking the Allied victory over Nazi Germany back in World War II. It's known as the Great Patriotic War in Russia. Usually there's an enormous military parade through Red Square, often showcasing the very latest Russian military hardware. But it's been scaled right back this year. We're told for security concerns and fears that Ukraine might try to disrupt the events. But President Trump has announced on social media that he's personally brokered a 3-day ceasefire between Ukraine and Russia, which is believed to have come into effect now. Both countries accused each other of violating separate ceasefires in the lead up to today's events. It is just about getting underway now. We can see pictures here in the studio of the parade. Earlier, we caught up with our Russia editor, Steve Rosenberg, who is there, and he told us how things will be different this year.
22: Well, I think the parade today is going to feel very different from the kind of Victory Day parades I've seen before in previous years on Red Square. Yes, there'll be lots of soldiers marching across the square, but what we won't see are the tanks, the ballistic missiles, the rocket launchers, all the sort of military hardware that usually Moscow puts on show on May the 9th to sort of flex its muscles and project power on the world stage. Everything's been scaled back, and that's because in the run-up to Victory Day and to the parade, Russia has been concerned that the parade could be targeted by Ukraine. And so fewer guests have been invited, fewer journalists have been allowed to be on Red Square. Everything's been scaled down. Having said that, on the eve of the parade, Donald Trump proposed a 3-day ceasefire to Russia and Ukraine. Both Moscow and Kiev, it seems, have agreed to that. And from what we're hearing, President Zelensky says that Ukraine will not be targeting Red Square. If that is the case, then that will come as a big relief, I think,
19: to the Russian authorities and to President Putin, who will be on Red Square. He's expected, as normal, to make a speech. We don't know what he's going to say. But the whole event today is going to be shorter than in previous years.
4: Слава народу победителю! С праздником! С днем великой победы! Ура!

0: the Soviet victory over Nazi Germany in World War II really is the foundation stone of the kind of Russian national idea that Vladimir Putin has shaped in recent years. So, you know, the basis of Putinism, if you like, is to project power. Victory in 1945 was taken by the Kremlin as the cornerstone of this national idea or national ideology. So when you scale back on Victory Day, when you leave out the tanks and you leave out the military hardware, that sort of sends the kind of message that the Kremlin doesn't really want to send to a domestic audience and to a global audience. And some people might perceive that as an embarrassment, as a sign of weakness. Now, I was reading some of the Russian papers earlier this week. They've been trying to make the point that, well, it doesn't matter that we haven't got any tanks or missiles on display. In previous years, if you go back maybe 20 years or into Soviet times, there were very few Victory Day parades, actually, on May the 9th. However, I think, you know, chatting to Russians in the run-up to the parade, some people were surprised that there's going to be no big military display today, no hardware. One person said to me, well, I can understand, you know, in the current circumstances, security concerns. However, it shows that we're frightened of something, she told me, and that's not a good look.
1: That's our Russia editor, Steve Rosenberg, speaking to us a short time ago before the ceremony kicked off. And we heard some sound effects as we were hearing from him there. They were from last year. This is what it sounds like this year. This is all live coming from Red Square in Moscow at the moment.
2: Здравствуйте, товарищи!
1: There we go. So you can hear there thousands of troops. They're all looking very smart. But Mark McKinnon, this is very different, isn't it? There's a lot of personnel, but no hardware at all. And you've reported from these events in the past.
3: Yeah, it is very clear the differences. You know, anyone who's watched one of these on television is used to seeing sort of these giant intercontinental ballistic missile launchers and tanks rolling across the cobblestones here. And this year, you know, we're seeing the defense minister and the head of the army riding in some Soviet-era limousines right now. And behind them will be, you know, the goose-stepping soldiers of previous years. But, you know, as Steve's report sort of suggested, what's really, you know, hard to understate here is how important Putin and the Kremlin have made Victory Day. It really is, as one analyst I spoke to this week called it, a secular Easter. In Russia, it is sort of the most important holiday, you know, with the possible exception of New Year's Eve. You could have a debate there, but in terms of like the central, you know, what is Putinism? What does he represent? They didn't have an ideology, so they glommed on to, well, we're the people who beat the Nazis, and therefore we're the good guys, and you know, to you know, 60, 80 years later, to be afraid to sort of display your hardware because of what was perceived as tiny Ukraine and their drones. It is, you know, a David and Goliath story, absolutely.
1: So what does it tell us then that we're not seeing the hardware, which in years gone by, I mean, right back to the 80s, was intended to be really intimidating. Does this look intimidating to you?
3: This is not intimidating, and even a year ago, they were able to parade their troops and tanks, or the tanks and their missiles, on Red Square. But there's been a series of long-range Ukrainian drone attacks, increasingly accurate, increasingly getting through Russia's air defenses, which, you know, they have to cover the entire country. You know, I'm not a military expert, but, what, you know, before the ceasefire was declared, my bet, you know, privately had been that all of Russia's air defenses would be gathered around the capital and we'd see some very successful Ukrainian drone strikes elsewhere. This ceasefire must, you know, for 72 hours or however long it lasts, will be very welcome in Ukraine. They get 3 days off of the air raid sirens, etc., in Kyiv. But for Putin, he really needed this ceasefire even more desperately because this, like I said, this event is so important for him. And I think it was getting to the point where perhaps he was afraid to stand on Red Square.
1: Well, that's really interesting, isn't it? I mean, briefly, there have been reports that his own security is at risk. I mean, surely it is from Ukraine. But I mean, what does that tell us that we're even hearing those stories now?
3: Absolutely. And he's, you know, there's been this leaked European intelligence document that I've seen, which, you know, refers to escalated, paranoid security precautions being taken by, you know, by his chefs. Even his chefs and his bodyguards are under surveillance right now. Mm. So that's the level of paranoia.
1: This is a good moment. Here is President Putin addressing the crowd. Let's just listen. Actually, that's not President Putin, I don't think, but he is on the stage there just meeting the defense minister. And it's the defense minister we can hear now. Handshake there, and President Putin takes to the stage. We stick with this for a little bit just to hear the opening remarks. I don't know how good your Russian is these days, Mark. You may be able to tell us what he's saying.
3: I don't know if you want live translation here.
1: No pressure.
4: Дорогие граждане России, дорогие ветераны, товарищи солдаты и матросы, сержанты и старшины, мичманы и прапорщики, товарищи офицеры, генералы и адмиралы.
3: At this point, he's just sort of greeting everyone there, sort of addressing the veterans, the comrades, soldiers, etc. Just the opening remarks here, congratulating them on the victory day.
1: He's looking pretty serious. We've got a Russian speaker on the team today, so we're going to keep across this. And if he says anything controversial or very important, we shall certainly come back to it, Mark. But thank you for that spontaneous translation. Yeah, very good. We'll keep watching that for you there here on Weekend. Now then, one of the big concerns of the current crisis over the Strait of Hormuz is the fertiliser. Around one third of the world's fertiliser, or at least its component chemicals, normally comes through the Strait, and farmers all over the world depend on it. There are fears that if the war and the blockage continues, we could be facing a food shortage time bomb. It is planting season in the Northern Hemisphere, which grows at least 60% of the world's staple crops. And if those crops aren't planted or they don't yield well, it could affect everybody with shortages and higher prices. So is it a moment to reconsider our dependency on chemical fertilisers? Well, the Indian state of Sikkim in the northeast, bordering Nepal, is the first state to switch entirely to organic farming. The initiative started over two decades ago, and by about 2016, the whole state was certified as 100% organic. Dr. Sundar Ann Balagan leads the Sikkim Organic Farming Development Agency, and he told me how they did it.
5: We provided the farmers with infrastructure for producing their own on-farm inputs. So we provided them with vermicompost pits, rural compost pits, and maybe azolla ponds and so on and so forth to the farmers.
1: So you involve the whole community then as well, which is also positive.
5: Yes. So this was not just a farmer's engagement. So everybody was involved.
1: And normal households as well, just normal families also being involved.
5: Yes.
1: I mean, there are some challenges with organic farming, though, isn't there? I mean, there's normally slightly lower yields, I think. Often it does take up a bit more land, because I suppose you have to make up for the loss in yield. Sikkim is also quite lucky with its climate, because it does have good rainfall as well. For other areas that are more arid or dry, would that be a difficulty? Or maybe an area that doesn't have the land to devote to farming?
5: Yeah, this has been a point of debate that organic farming yields less and it requires more area to produce the same quantum. So this has been an issue, but of course there are yield penalties in certain cases, maybe, but that is not major. But over a period of time, it stabilizes, and in certain areas, the yield has been close to the conventional yields.
1: And what kind of crops does it lend itself to?
5: We cultivate a lot of crops like cereals, pulses, oil seeds, fruits, vegetables, spices. We grow almost all the crops, but in limited quantities because our state is very small and we allocate areas for various crops. we do not get sufficient area for growing in huge quantity.
1: And why was organic farming such a priority for Sikkim? Was it because of the health benefits or because you didn't want to be dependent on chemical fertilizer? What was the instigation for it?
5: So the decision for going organic was not a single reason. So one was the health benefits that the government wanted to provide to the citizens. The other was to conserve biodiversity of the state. You must be aware that Sikkim falls under one of the biodiversity hotspots of the world. So we want to conserve the biodiversity. And Sikkim was one of the pioneering states that came up with so many green initiatives. So the decision flows from those requirements.
1: So the current crisis in the Middle East, the Strait of Hormuz, is making a lot of governments actually think about their dependency on chemical fertilizer. What advice would you have for any other administrations thinking about going down this road? And what kind of political commitment does it take to scale up this a project like this?
5: See, our experience has been based on long-term interventions. It was not something achieved over a year or two. It took almost two decades for us to reach where we are. So that tells us that it's a long-term planning and political will has to be there. At the same time, engage all the stakeholders, not just farmers.
1: And as I mentioned earlier, Sikkim does enjoy a temperate climate, good rainfall. Is this kind of farming possible in drier areas that don't have the natural advantage that Sikkim does?
5: Yes, of course. This is going to be advantageous to those areas that are maybe drier or that use very limited inputs. Yes, it is possible.
1: And that was Dr. Sundar Anbalagan there, who leads the Sikkim Organic Farming Development Agency. Rachel Kite, listening to that as climate envoy, of course, for the UK government. I mean, it's such a positive story, isn't it? And it does show what is possible if the political will is there.
6: Yeah, absolutely. But I think the key in what Sikkim did is that it took a long-term perspective, right? So it's a long view. And that the crisis that we're now living through, there are no short-term solutions to this. And so we're finding now that a number of countries are, it's a compound crisis. So the urea and the other feedstock that they need for fertilisers is stuck in the Strait of Hormuz. There are no fertiliser stockpiles, no country stockpiles fertiliser. That's probably one of the things that we need to do going forward.
1: Right.
6: Also, the gas supplies are affected. And so for countries that need the gas for their own domestic production, they're sort of hit twice. And so Sri Lanka, Bangladesh, India, Egypt, Pakistan, Ethiopia, Kenya are really in very difficult positions. And, of course, it's the planting season now as well. So that leads to food insecurity. And then, of course, some of these countries are debt-stressed as well. So, you know, you have a fertilizer price spike that leads to greater food impact. Import bills, that leads to domestic subsidies, so you're spending more. That leads you to a greater current account deficit. That puts you in trouble with the IMF. That then gives you foreign exchange problems,
1: right.
6: And that makes your debt stress go up. So I think that the short term, there are no short term solutions. So you've got to build up your stockpiles. That's the lesson, should have been learnt in 2022 when Russia invaded Ukraine, where we had a similar problem. And then over the medium term, diversify your supply away from Strait of Hormuz. Nigeria is the sort of gold standard here because Aliko Dangote, their great industrialist, built a fertilizer plant back in 2022. And they are doing very well at the moment because they're able to supply Brazil and other countries. And then over the long term, can we go to green ammonia, low carbon ammonia, and eventually to biofertilizers using nitrogen fixing microbes? But you've got a plan for that.
1: That's right. And I mean, as we mentioned, you know, people are talking about this being a ticking time bomb.
6: Yep.
1: And we've seen in in the past what food insecurity does. There have been all sorts of riots and political instability linked directly to food insecurity in recent years. Is there something internationally that other countries that maybe won't be as badly affected can do to help those countries that will be most impacted?
6: So, first of all, there is a sort of recipe for how to not make it worse. And so the international community, from the World Trade Organization to the IMF and the World Bank, will be urging countries not to put export restrictions on. So the tendency is to like, OK, I want to keep whatever I've got. But that just makes the supply even more disrupted to countries that import all of, like countries like Egypt and Jordan import.

0: We said our expert there in hostile environments.
1: Yeah, so we have to pivot away from our dependency on fossil fuels, not just for electricity and heating and cooling and everything, but also because of the role that they play in our food security.
0: Rachel, thank you so much. While we've been discussing that, the events go on in Moscow. I think we can fade up a little bit of the sound. There was some lovely music happening and is now finished. But Mark McKinnon has been listening to that while we were talking. What did Mr. Putin say? Anything interesting?
2: I could have told you before what he was going to say, and it wouldn't have been too different. He said what he says almost every year, which is to draw this parallel between fighting the Nazis in the Second World War and the war in Ukraine, which has obviously been a canard since the start, the idea that they're somehow liberating Ukraine from a fascism that doesn't exist. As close as he came to addressing the obvious shortfalls on display in this year's parade was he was referring to, you know, Russia as a country of victors, and, you know, we are, you know, which I think was sort of trying to rally national morale. We're going to win this war,
0: right?
2: Even though it clearly doesn't feel like it at the moment.
0: And how did you think he looked from a body language point of view? Because, I mean, he likes to kind of arrive at these parades with a lot of kind of chutzpah, doesn't he? Did he carry that off today?
2: To me, he looked like he always looked, which is, you know, in the way he's looked for the 25 years I've been interacting with him and covering him, a lot more Botox, and there was no obvious limp. He looked vigorous. He looked like Vladimir Putin,
0: and it definitely was him, not a stand-in.
2: I believe so. I've never been, I'm sure that they take incredible security precautions, but he looked like the same Putin I've been in the room with many years ago.
0: I mean, I don't know whether you've been watching this, Rachel, at all, and the fact that, you know, they've had this this ceasefire, because it does seem as if the security is an issue. I mean, what we have seen in recent months is the Ukrainians attacking much further into Russia than they have been doing. And, some Russian civilians, I think, have been killed. And there's certainly been a lot of criticism about attacks on the oil, which has caused environmental damage, some have said, inside Russia. Is that an issue for the Ukrainians?
1: Yeah, I mean, I think Ukraine's ability to hit Russia in Russia obviously has an impact on how Russians feel the war, right? Obviously, the Ukrainians are going through, living hell for the last 4 years. But we're also watching the technology develop in front of our eyes, right? So we've now got, and that's globalizing because of the use of drones now that we see in the Middle East. So we're well beyond the point of humans being in the kill chain of some of these technologies. And I think Ukraine's ability to hit Russia where it hurts, what that effect that has on the population and their views of things. I mean, Mark would know better than me.
2: Well, just on the idea of these sort of killer robots, I mean, there was a development in the last few weeks where Ukraine claimed to have captured a village entirely using automated systems.
0: That's right, and took soldiers that surrendered as well.
2: Yeah, exactly. I mean, but anyone who's watched Battlestar Galactica knows this doesn't end well for us. a great moment, though, for the Ukrainians who have used technology to sort of cover their manpower and military deficiencies that looked insurmountable at the start of this war.
0: And are now leading the world in it, and indeed taking it to the Middle East, as we've also seen in recent times. Well, do stay with us. Lots more to come from Mark McKinnon and Rachel Kite. I don't think we'll ask you to do any more spontaneous translating, Mark, but you never know. Keep listening, because you don't know what might be coming up next. Although we do know, next is the news, so stay tuned for that.
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0: Still to come, we'll get the latest on the hantavirus outbreak as the affected cruise ship is due to dock in the Canaries today. Plus, the enduring and global appeal of Iron Maiden as a new documentary on the band is released. And Sir David Attenborough, 100 years on planet Earth, will go live to the Himalayas and to one broadcaster who is inspired by him. It's all coming up here on Weekend after the news.
1: BBC News with Moira Alderson. A three-day ceasefire between Russia and Ukraine appears to have broadly come into effect. The truce was announced by Donald Trump. President Zelensky has ordered his forces not to attack an annual parade in Moscow, which commemorates the defeat of Nazi Germany in the Second World War. Péter Maggiore is to be sworn in as Hungary's new prime minister. His pro-European Tisza party won a landslide election victory last month. He's replacing Viktor Orbán, who's been in power for 16 years. The British Prime Minister Keir Starmer is resisting calls to resign after his Labour Party suffered heavy election losses on Thursday. More than 20 Labour MPs have asked him to set out a timetable to step down. Satellite images have detected a suspected oil spill near Iran's main oil hub, Karg Island. It's not clear what caused the spill, which covers about 50 square kilometres. Police in Sri Lanka say a prominent Buddhist monk has been arrested on suspicion of sexually abusing an 11-year-old girl. Palegama Hemarathana is the most senior Buddhist cleric accused of such an offence. Spanish government ministers and the head of the World Health Organization are due to travel to the Canary Islands today to prepare for the arrival of a cruise ship at the centre of an outbreak of hantavirus. Some residents have protested against the vessel's arrival. Officials in the U.S. state of California say General Motors has agreed to pay nearly $13 million to settle claims it illegally sold motorist data without their knowledge. The data came from a subscription-based communication system. Mexico's president says there's been no final decision on a proposal to end the school year early because of the Football World Cup and extreme heat. The education ministry's plan had angered parents and teacher unions. It would see the school year cut by an entire month, with classes ending on June the 5th. BBC News.
0: You're listening to Weekend live from the BBC World Service in London with me, Rebecca Kesby, and our guests today, Rachel Kite, Special Representative on Climate for the British Government, as well as being a professor at Oxford University, and Mark McKinnon, Canadian foreign correspondent for The Globe and Mail. Now, let's find out what's happening with the cruise ship that we've all been obsessed with in the past few days. The Spanish government has sent ministers and the head of the World Health Organization are due to travel to the island of Tenerife in the Canary Islands today to prepare for the arrival of a Dutch cruise ship at the centre of an outbreak of hantavirus. The MV Hondius is expected to arrive sometime over this weekend. There have been some protests against the arrival of the ship by local residents. The World Health Organization said on Thursday that the outbreak of hantavirus on board is not the start of a pandemic, and the UN Health Organization is also saying that the risk to public health is low and is not the same situation as COVID-19 6 years ago because hantavirus spreads through very close intimate contact. Nonetheless, local people are a bit worried about this. Let's speak to Professor Devi Schreeder, who's Chair of Global Public Health at the University of Edinburgh. She joins us live. Professor, thanks so much for coming on. Can you put this into some scientific context for us? Because obviously people are a bit worried that this could be get to be something bigger than it currently is.
2: Yeah, so hantavirus is a disease that we've known about for several decades. We do see actually like hundreds of thousands of cases every year, largely in China and largely in rural populations because its usual transmission is from rodents, think of rats or mice and their droppings, to humans. What makes this unusual is it happened on a cruise ship. It happened, you know, with not a clear public health authority of how you're going to respond, when with nationalities from across the world and people who have been on flights and kind of traveling all over. So that's, I think, what's captured world health headlines rather than an outbreak of this disease itself, which has happened in the past and which continues to happen.
0: Right, but this is a particular strain, isn't it? It's thought it's the Andes strain, which is found in Argentina, where this ship actually set sail from. And so I think that's why people are worried that it is one of those strains that does transmit from person to person.
2: Completely. And that is what's really worrying, because obviously if it was another strain, we know that as long as you isolated people from the key source, you'd be fine. But human to human is really tricky. I think, again, what we've seen is previous human to human outbreaks of this, and there was one, I think, with over 30 people in Argentina previously, have been contained, obviously through public health measures. You can't do nothing, but through those who are, you know, infected and unwell, isolated, and those who have been in close contact, quarantined. So that's what they're following right now for these passengers. The worrying thing, obviously, is people have been on flights and have been in contact with others, you know, before actually these procedures were put into place. And so I think the next few days we'll just find out, are there onwards contacts who have been infected, like people on these flights? We still don't know that. And that will be the key signal to whether it is transmissible enough to spread to you if you were sitting next to someone on a plane, or actually does it really, really require close contact, you know, similar to other diseases where you actually have need to have droplets or someone to kind of in your face. And that would mean that fortunately, hopefully, could be contained in the next few weeks.
0: Understood. Professor, I want to bring in our panel, Mark McKinnon and Rachel Kite. I mean, I guess we've all still got a bit of collective trauma because of COVID, so we're all a little bit jumpy about these sorts of diseases.
3: Yeah, I don't know if Professor Sridhar will remember me, but I'm not a science correspondent, but we spoke quite regularly over the phone during the pandemic. So I'm having a bit, just hearing your voice again is sort of sending me back
2: to trauma.
3: Yeah, exactly. but I mean, your message is much more reassuring this time, it seems to me. When will we know this is over? When can we stop worrying about the people that were on this cruise ship?
2: Well, I think the key thing I'm looking for, at least, is do we see onwards transmission past key contacts on the cruise ship? Like, do we see people who are not really that linked, what you call secondary contacts? And we haven't yet seen that. To confirm, there was a flight attendant, the KLM flight attendant, that was suspected, and we were all kind of holding our breath, like, is she going to test positive? And she tested negative. And obviously, the early symptoms are very similar. I mean, the other thing that's really tricky with this, which I think is why we're being careful, is the long incubation period.
0: Yes. Mm-hmm.
2: So we won't know for 6 or 7 weeks about, are there more cases? I think we will see more cases. It's just the question, will it be, you know, several dozens, several hundreds, or will it be just a couple more?
0: Right, because it could be up to 8 weeks, I think, it can take to develop, can't it? Rachel, I mean, I suppose one positive thing that came out of COVID is we are all better educated now about these sort of transmissible diseases and how to deal with them in terms of public health.
4: Yeah, I think that collective trauma means that yeah, we're obviously on alert. We understand the transmissibility, human to human, but also the way in which we interact with nature and how the viruses and other things can spread. And, of course, with the change in weather patterns, you know, that's becoming a different phenomenon in different parts of the world. I think the next step is then, you know, as the Secretary General of the UN always talks about, ending the war with nature, because as we intrude into where nature and we interact with nature differently, whether it's with animal species or with the sort of moving into what used to be pristine natural environments, that's where a lot of these diseases actually originate. So our approach to one health, right, human health, animal health and planetary health, is going to have to become a much bigger part of policy going forward.
0: It's all connected. Professor, thank you so much for joining us live on the line. And your message is not to worry too much at this stage, which is reassuring for us all, I think.
2: Exactly. And just wait and watch. It might change the next couple of days, but so far all the signals are positive in terms of the response.
0: Good to speak to you. Thank you so much for joining us live from Edinburgh. That's Professor Devi Sridhar there from the University of Edinburgh. Now then, bit of a gear shift now, and a proper treat for metal fans, because a new documentary called Iron Maiden: Burning Ambition is out. It follows the ups and downs of the band's five-decade career and includes contributions from Maiden fans all over the world. And we're very proud to announce that a couple of those fans featured in the film are regular panellists right here on Weekend. And we can hear from one of them now, who you might recognise.
5: Hello, my name is Lina Khatib. I'm a political analyst who usually focuses on the geopolitics of the Middle East. But today, I want to talk about my passion, heavy metal music.

0: I discovered heavy metal when I was a teenager in Lebanon, having grown up in civil war.
1: It's been going on like this for more than 3 hours now. The bullets ricocheting off the walls around me. The building is literally trembling with the blasts as the mortars and rockets are fired. And the sound.
0: Discovering heavy metal was a revelation. When you grow up in a situation where your life is threatened all the time, happy songs don't seem to really cut it. Growing up in Civil War Lebanon, heavy metal was the only thing that made sense.

0: I am grateful that Iron Maiden asked me to appear in their documentary Burning Ambition. And in the film, I talk about growing up in wartime Lebanon during the Lebanese Civil War. And discovering Iron Maiden in 1992, of course, Iron Maiden had been around for a long time before that. But to me, as a teenager, that was when I first found the band. And in particular, when I listened to the first Iron Maiden album I encountered, which is Fear of the Dark. The album appealed to me in so many ways, because not just musically, because it's catchy, but also in terms of the lyrics. Some of the songs on that album really, I felt, in a very, very subjective way, reflected what I was going through, reflected my childhood, reflected the war dynamics around me, reflected how I was feeling. And then you have the song Fear of the Dark itself.
1: Fear of the dark. I have a phobia that someone's always there.
0: Where there's a lyric that says, I have a constant fear that something's always near. But instead of the phobia that is described in the song, I thought to myself, well, actually, the fear is a very realistic risk assessment. Very few metal fans out there are fans of only one band. My formative years were defined by a number of bands. My first love was actually a hard rock band, which is Guns N' Roses. And I remember listening to their song Civil War, and that really blew me away. Some of the lyrics there really described all the anger I had against the corrupt politicians who were leading Lebanon's civil war. The lyrics in Guns N' Roses' Civil War say, look at the leaders we followed, look at the lies we've swallowed, and now I don't want to hear no more. And if anything described my teen angst, that was it. And then there was Metallica.

listening to a song like For Whom the Bell Tolls, again, echoing a similar sentiment as far as I was concerned. You know, a lyric that says, for example, for a hill men would kill, why they do not know. It really reflected the senselessness of the war around me. And of course, the highlight from And Justice for All by Metallica is the song One.

0: People in the political analysis circle are frequently surprised when they find out I listen to heavy metal. And that's unfortunately because a lot of people have stereotypical perceptions of what heavy metal is. They think it's just loud music. But actually, heavy metal music itself is very sophisticated. And the lyrics don't tend to be about, mainstream subjects. They sometimes are very profound. And so I urge anyone who has not engaged with heavy metal but is interested in songs that are profound in commenting on socio-political dynamics to really check out some of this repertoire.
1: Fantastic. That was Lebanese Weekend regular Lena Khatib then. I did say we had a treat for metal fans. Lots of headbanging here in the studio. Now then, what do we think of this, Rachel and Mark? Rachel, I mean, Iron Maiden is one of those bands which really does have global appeal. It's been criticised over the years for satanic lyrics and that gruesome mascot Eddie, which is that sort of decomposing zombie figure which is on all the merchandise. What is the appeal, do you think, of Iron Maiden and metal generally?
2: I have a niece who's a metalhead, which sort of confounds me. I've never been, though I respect the music. But, I mean, I think, well, first of all, good things can come out of East London, right? This is one of Leighton's, I think, proudest exports. But I think that music connects you. I mean, I grew up, in the late 70s, 80s. In Britain, so punk was my expression of my anger or frustration at Thatcher's Britain in those days. And so I connect very much to Lena Khatib's sort of expression of it. And I think globally, music is an outlet, right? Mm. So, I mean, what I do when I'm sitting in sort of rather dull negotiations, sorry to announce that some of the negotiations are dull, is I just sort of look at people and I try to think, okay, where do you connect? And I try to work out what everybody's walk-on music should be.
1: And what their theme tune would
2: yeah,
1: be.
2: Yeah, yeah. What would they walk onto stage to? I won't tell you what my walk-on music is, but...
1: I think you should.
2: The walls come tumbling down by the Style Council.
1: Oh, okay.
2: So, but, yeah, I think it's a way for us to express ourselves. And I think it's... You know, for a war-torn country like the Lebanon, I mean, I hope that there are lots of people in Lebanon listening to metal right now.
1: Yeah, yeah, it's one way to deal with things. Mark, I've interviewed Lena many times. I never knew she was a metal head. are there any musical secrets you'd like to share with her?
3: That's a trap of a question. I was going to say that, her remarks about how only heavy metal made sense in the Civil War Lebanon resonated, because when I got to Moscow and Kyiv and these places that were behind the Iron Curtain, I was amazed at the lingering popularity of Ozzy Osbourne, of Deep Purple, of Iron Maiden. They still were touring, still are touring, and selling out arenas, because I think it was the same thing. When you're in this sort of trapped in this colourless society, just shouting makes a lot of sense.
1: Mm. It is kind of timeless, though, right? This kind of music?
3: Yeah, apparently so. I mean, growing up, I didn't actually, for me, Iron Maiden and Eddie, the aforementioned creative zombie there, was just a patch on the jean jackets of the tough kids in school. I didn't actually know what it meant beyond that. It wasn't, mainstream Canadian radio, which I was listening to. If you want to hear my dirty secret, that was, listening to too much of sort of top 40 pop growing up.
1: Nothing to be ashamed of there, Mark. Nothing indeed. Now then, as regular listeners to BBC World Service will know, we've been celebrating the 100th birthday of Sir David Attenborough all this week, Britain's beloved wildlife broadcaster and environmentalist. Sir David continues to bring us documentaries on wildlife from around the world, and actually on the BBC at the moment there's a nature series based on our own back gardens. From Life on Earth in the 1970s to the Blue Planet series of recent years, David Attenborough has inspired us with his enthusiasm, his knowledge, and of course, that very distinctive voice.
4: Rattlesnakes. This is the Western Diamondback. No animal alive can excel these creatures when it comes to finding, stalking, and dispatching their victims.
5: Sir David Attenborough.
6: I'm in Iceland. This fantastic fountain of fire rising 200 feet or so into the air behind me is molten rock.
7: he talks with his body. He doesn't just stand and present with a microphone. He's animated, he's interesting, he's engaging.
1: Well, there was a huge celebration for him at London's Royal Albert Hall last night, featuring music from some of his best-known programmes. A Message from the King as well was included, and art culture editor Katie Razzle was there. But if you
8: close your eyes. Sitting in the Royal Box, the 100-year-old was celebrated with a night of orchestral music and performances from musicians who've collaborated on his programmes. Bastille, Sigur Rós. There were highlights from Sir David's 70 years of broadcasting, including his famous encounter with mountain gorillas, and for the world's best-loved nature presenter, A Message from the King.
9: I wish you a very happy 100th birthday.
8: In a special film tribute, after an attempt to deliver the King's birthday card is thwarted, it's appropriately left to a relay of furry friends to ensure His Majesty's letter reaches Sir David. The Prince of Wales was there to celebrate Sir David's profound influence.
10: Thank you for your wisdom, your kindness, your dedication, and for reminding us always of the wonder of the world we call home. A very happy 100th birthday.
8: The evening ended with a standing ovation that brought a smiling Sir David to his feet. And the centenarian, who is seen as the voice of nature, was treated to 5,000 rapturous voices belting out happy birthday.
1: It was a wonderful festival indeed. That's the BBC's Katie Razzle there. Well, Sir David Attenborough's documentaries, made, of course, with the BBC Natural History Unit, have inspired so many around the world, including our next guest. Sandesh Kadur is an Indian filmmaker and photographer and author whose films have featured on the BBC, National Geographic as well, and the Discovery Channel. And I'm delighted to say he joins us live from Ladakh in the majestic Himalayas. Sandesh, where do we find you? What are you up to?
11: Well, thank you so much for having me on this program. And it must have been quite a night last night at the Royal Albert Hall. And wishing Sir David a happy 100th year. That's so incredible. I am here all the way up in the Himalaya, and I cannot believe that I'm on a live radio broadcast with you right now.
1: Well, the pleasure's all ours. What are you filming up there? Which creature are you focusing on at the moment?
11: All the creatures that Sir David has taught us so much about. So right now, I'm all filming leopards up in the high mountains. We just...
1: You're just cutting out. We're going to try and improve that line. I think you said snow leopards is what you're focusing on at the moment. So we're hoping to improve the quality of that line and hear more about it. But Mark and Rachel, I'm sure you can't have failed to notice some of the tributes going to David Attenborough this week. They've been absolutely everywhere. Your thoughts on his work?
2: Yeah, I was able to watch the birthday party in the Albert Hall last night. And, I mean, it's the voice, right? There's this passion which brings you in, but there's also a humility, because he talks about, you know, as humans, we're just one species amongst others, which I think is really propelling. And then go try to watch a clip of it, because there's this scene where they showed clips of his work, where the snakes chase the iguanas on the Galapagos Islands. I've seen that before. I was still terrified watching these snakes try to chase down a baby iguana. So, you know, it's iconic television, and it's moved, as Prince William said, it's moved generations to action. And we need more of that.
1: Well, he has been a very vocal on what needs to happen. So he is a bit of an activist, in fact. He's made several speeches at the UN and so on about this too.
3: Absolutely. I think it says it all that at the age of 100, he somehow took over social media this week. I'm not sure he's aware of it even. But all of a sudden, you know, Instagram feeds and the such were just filled with sort of his greatest hits, you know, meeting the mountain gorillas and somehow finding a way to communicate with them. Encountering a lost tribe, I think it was in New Guinea, and you know, that sort of legacy. I think he's semi-retired now. I'm not actually sure.
1: I don't think he is, okay. Mark. No, I mean, I think the message is he's not retiring.
3: Okay.
1: I mean,
3: incredible.
1: He's had a few really powerful documentaries out in the past couple of years. I thought he looked in the peak of health last night, and I'm told he's not retiring. I mean, he's not even thinking about it.
2: He's still doing voiceovers. Yeah.
1: He's still doing it, yeah.
3: Amazing.
1: Yeah. And so, I mean, we're still trying to get to Sandesh, who's come on, he's in the Himalayas. I think we can cut some slack on the fact that the line isn't too good. But he was one of those who contributed last night with his little tribute to Sir David. We also heard from Leonardo DiCaprio as well, the Prince of Wales, of course. And I'm told Sandesh is back on the line. Sandesh, tell us about the snow leopards.
12: Oh, we've been having an amazing time filming snow leopards up here in the Himalaya. So we just had one that made a kill, and we were filming there for about 7 days.
1: Wow.
12: So that was pretty intense.
1: Are they quite elusive creatures, snow leopards? Are they quite difficult to track?
12: Well, like Sir David says, they are the ghost of the mountains. Mm-hmm. They really are. And it's only now with technology we're actually able to capture them with camera traps and long lenses and be able to get an intimate view of their lives. Otherwise, they are so elusive, people living here in the Himalaya have hardly ever seen them.
1: And Sandesh, is it true that watching Sir David Attenborough is what inspired you to get into the same industry?
12: Absolutely, no doubt. I mean, I had no idea I'd ever be able to make it into the industry. But growing up as a young boy in India, my father, Dr. Vishwanath, who's an entomologist, was fascinated by Sir David and watched every one of his documentaries. And I remember he brought home a VHS cassette, Life on Earth. I must have played that tape 100 times over, watching every little sequence. And definitely Sir David's voice and the visuals and the stories from the natural world that he presented inspired me to do what I'm doing now.
1: Yeah, and I mean, what's interesting is that his career does kind of chart the development of TV and photography, wildlife photography, which is now so impressive. You know, you get so much ability to understand animals, plants, birds, everything in a way that, you know, earlier generations just couldn't have imagined.
12: Absolutely. I mean, it's a voice that opened my eyes to the natural world. And even now, every time I'm sitting in a hide and I'm filming that tiger coming out to feed on a rhino, and in Planet Earth 2, Sir David narrates that sequence. And when technology fails, Sandesh puts himself in the front lines. Those words are still in my head. And it's just the way that he's able to bring you into the moment and you can feel it. His childlike curiosity, it just brings that wonder into your heart. And that's what captivates the whole world.
1: Sandesh, I really hope you are somewhere safe now as you're filming the snow leopards and rhinos you mentioned there. They sound pretty dangerous too.
12: Oh, yeah. No. Nothing more dangerous than driving in India. So, yeah, in the mountains, in the jungle, it's all good. With the animals, they're my good friends.
1: Well, we look forward to watching your latest film there, Sandesh. Really nice to speak to you. I'm so glad we managed to get the line back up to the Himalayas. There we go, live from Ladakh there. Sandesh Kadur with us, one of those who contributed to all the tributes yesterday to Sir David Attenborough. I guess we could burst into song ourselves here, but maybe that would be expecting too much at this point. But our thanks to you both. Thank you so much for coming in today and sharing your views on the news. Rachel Kite has been with us, and Mark McKinnon as well. I hope you'll come back and do it all again another time.
2: Thank you.
3: Thank you.
1: I'm going to take that as a yes. All right. Thanks so much for joining us from us all here in London. Cheerio.

0: 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We can also be heard via translator facility K201AE Colville and K220AY Heber City. 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
1: Hello, I'm James Reynolds. Welcome to BBC Conversations. As Sir David Attenborough celebrates his 100th birthday, we bring together conservationists and filmmakers to discuss the impact of his long career and the influence he's had on how we think about nature.
2: Sir David, I think, really taught all storytellers how to make them relatable, not just animals, but their habitats, their ecosystems. We can fall in love with any species or ecosystem if we can relate to it.
1: We'll discuss how his pioneering work has touched people around the world and even inspired future Attenboroughs.
3: There are already millions of little Sir Davids out there. His impact has been generational, right? I mean, some people have impact around the world, but his goes across generations.
1: That's after the latest news.
4: BBC News with Moira Alderson. A three-day ceasefire between Russia and Ukraine announced by President Trump appears to have broadly come into effect. It coincides with Russia's annual Victory Day parade, which is underway in Red Square in Moscow to mark the defeat of Nazi Germany in the Second World War. Russia had scaled back the parade in part due to the fear of attack. In his address to the parade, President Putin spoke of the dangers facing Moscow during and since World War II and the resolve of the people to counter them.
5: Enslaving and genocide of the many nations of the Soviet Union, all the nations and ethnic groups of the Soviet Union, they gathered forces all around the whole of Europe, and Nazi strategists pedantically were thinking about everything but apart from one thing: strength of the spirit of the Soviet people. These qualities are being shown in the most difficult times of our motherland.
4: Ukraine's president has ordered his forces not to attack Red Square while the commemoration takes place. Hungary's new prime minister, Péter Maggiore, is to be sworn in almost a month after he steered his Tisza party to a landslide victory, sweeping away 16 years of rule by Viktor Orbán. A big celebration of freedom and democracy is getting underway in front of Parliament in Budapest. From Budapest, Nick Thorpe has this report.
6: The contrast between the incoming and outgoing prime ministers and their parties is remarkable. Péter Maggiore founded his Tisza party just 2 years ago. 141 Tisza party deputies will be sworn in today. None have political experience. Viktor Orbán founded Fidesz 38 years ago and ran the country as prime minister for 20 of those. Péter Maggiore promises a change of system, the return of checks and balances, democratic controls, and the creation of what he calls a more humane and efficient country.
4: Nick Thorpe reporting. The British Prime Minister Keir Starmer is facing growing calls to resign after his Labour Party suffered heavy election losses on Thursday. Labour lost local council seats across England, largely to the right-wing Reform Party, and suffered significant defeats in Wales and Scotland. More than 20 Labour MPs have asked Sir Keir to set out a timetable to step down, but he's insisted that he will stay. Clive Betts, one of Labour's longest-serving MPs, has been speaking to the BBC.
7: In some ways, it's not what I think this morning, it's what the electorate were telling us in the last few weeks. What people said repeatedly was, we've always voted Labour, we'd like to vote Labour again, but not while Keir is the leader. They just said that, we didn't have to ask them, it was repeated over and over again. That's a real problem going forward, because people have made their minds up.
4: World News from the BBC. A suspected oil spill covering around 50 square kilometres near Karg Island, Iran's main oil hub, has been detected on satellite imagery this week. It was not immediately clear what had caused the suspected slick off the island's west coast. Karg Island has Iran's largest oil terminal, oil pipelines, storage tanks and related infrastructure. Spanish government ministers and the head of the World Health Organization are due to travel to the island of Tenerife in the Canaries today to prepare for the arrival of a Dutch cruise ship at the centre of an outbreak of hantavirus. The MV Hondius is expected to arrive this weekend. Spain's Civil Protection Agency has outlined measures to ensure passengers don't have any contact with locals. Police in Sri Lanka say a senior Buddhist monk has been arrested on suspicion of sexually abusing an 11-year-old girl. Palegama Hemarathana was detained at a private hospital in Colombo where he'd sought treatment. Our Global Affairs reporter, Embarrassan Etcherajan, has more details.
8: The alleged abuse is said to have taken place 4 years ago at a highly venerated Buddhist temple in Anuradhapura in central Sri Lanka, where he served as chief priest. The authorities said the alleged victim's mother was also arrested on suspicion of aiding the monk. Pallegama Hemarathana will be presented before a judge. The 71-year-old is the most senior Buddhist cleric in Sri Lanka accused of such an offence. A local court had also imposed a foreign travel ban on the priest. There has been no response from the monk. There have been several cases of clergy abusing children in Sri Lanka.
4: 200 passengers have been evacuated from a plane in the United States after it hit a person walking along the runway. The flight was forced to abandon takeoff from Denver Airport. In recordings from air traffic control, the pilot can be heard saying the engine has caught fire. That's the latest BBC News.
1: Hello, I'm James Reynolds, and in BBC Conversations, we celebrate the 100th birthday of Sir David Attenborough. David Attenborough began his broadcasting career as a BBC trainee in 1952, working in the then new medium of television. Who thought it would last? Within a couple of years, he was on screen presenting a wildlife series called Zoo Quest. He travelled the world, filming encounters with animals, including lemurs, birds of paradise and Komodo dragons, bringing those exotic species right to British audiences. It was a huge hit and the start of what's been a seven-decade-long career, transforming how so many of us see the natural world. In 1978, whilst making the groundbreaking series Life on Earth, he famously mesmerised audiences by rolling around with baby gorillas and their mother in Rwanda.
9: She put her hand on the top of my head and turned my head towards her to look in one another's eyes. And then she stuck her finger, which was huge, I mean, like a great sort of articulated banana, and opened my mouth, put it in my mouth, lowered my jaw and looked inside my mouth. So it was extraordinary.
1: Just one of those astonishing moments. I remember growing up and watching that clip again and again. Our first conversation, then, is with four wildlife cinematographers inspired by David Attenborough's work. Wendy Kirure is in Kenya. João Paulo Krajewski is based in Brazil. Brad Besterlink is in Botswana. And Victoria Bromley is right here in the UK. Victoria and Brad have both worked directly with David Attenborough. They began by describing their experiences.
10: Well, I've been really lucky to work with him three times in my career. So the first time, it was my first research job for the BBC's Natural History Unit. The next time, he was the narrator for my documentary on pangolins. And then last year, I directed an immersive event for the Natural History Museum, Our Story, with David Attenborough, which we collaborated on. I mean, it could be potentially quite intimidating, you know, when you've got somebody with 70 years experience in your field, but he is incredibly generous and he puts you very much at ease, I would say.
11: I was very privileged to get an opportunity to work with him. Within minutes of actually meeting him, you're completely set at ease. And his enthusiasm and passion and inquiry towards the animals, the behavior and what he's seeing on screen just kind of puts everybody in the same place with the same ambition at the same time. And he does that with such grace, and he's such a fun, kind, playful character. A number of times we had to stop because he would just get so lost in the moment of the film, just totally in awe of what he was seeing in terms of the behavior and just seeing leopards doing a certain piece of behavior that he never even believed was possible. And I think that that speaks to the nature of the man. So passionate about the natural world and really making it accessible to people.
10: The thing about meeting David is you realize that that passion that he, you know, he's talked about before, searching for fossils in quarries in Leicestershire as a boy, that enthusiasm is undimmed. And he's still excited, he's still so keen to share that enthusiasm that he has for nature and the natural world. And even to the point of, we were sort of discussing a script in his house and a woodpecker flew onto a feeder outside his window and he just stopped, you know, and just took a moment and was so excited, said, we haven't had one of those for ages. And it's just there, just that love just pours out and it's contagious.
11: With hippos, it was exactly the same thing. You know, he was delivering part of the narrative and then he burst into laughter and he just follows the film because he's so excited about a piece of behavior that he's seen. And he just, it's so comical that he's like, has to catch himself and bring himself back. That's how invested he is in what he's looking at and how passionate he is about seeing behavior and seeing the natural world in all its glory, so to speak.
1: João Paulo, you filmed a scene of a moray eel in Brazil, which was narrated by David Attenborough. That must have been an exciting achievement.
12: Oh, yeah, that was my first time. That was 10 years ago, a little bit more. And, of course, like in Brazil, we used to watch the films, the BBC films, with Sir David. But, of course, most of them were translated. So I didn't knew his voice until I was able to get DVDs and with Planet Earth 1 and other films, you know. And then it was just incredible to see how the images and everything you see on wildlife just matches his voice. It was unbelievable. And then, of course, for me as a Brazilian, working on such films was a dream. And then in 2015, we went to this beautiful island off the coast of Brazil to film for Blue Planet 2. It was an amazing behavior that when I was doing my PhD at the island, I learned with a professor that some moray eels, they leap out of the water sometimes a meter high to catch crabs on top of rocks. So we were there for about a month to get that behavior with producer Miles Barton to film really, really hard to figure out when the moray would attack. So incredibly hard to film. And then after 25 or 30 days or something like that, there was still a couple of shots that they needed. So I went there with my camera. I got a couple of shots, sent to Miles in Bristol. And then he decided to include a couple of shots. And one of these shots, it's a moray eel coming out of the water on dry land and then going to one pool to another. Sir David says a line right on top of my image. So it was an absolutely amazing experience.
1: Let's bring in Wendy, a cinematographer in Kenya. How much has David Attenborough's work had an influence on your own work?
13: I grew up in the Great Rift Valley in Kenya, and this is where the Maasai Mara is, and among other things. So growing up in Kenya, the only free content that you could watch on entertainment and documentaries was National Geographic, BBC, and it was purely David's work. So we grew up knowing he was the only voice for wildlife. So you'd walk to restaurants, it's that he's playing, you walk to hotels, you walk to shopping centers, that was the only available entertainment. So growing up, I saw a lot of this. And later on, when I went to film school, by the time I was in second year, my dream was to do my first documentary in the Maasai Mara, purely influenced by watching a lot of his work growing up. And this later on actually gave me the courage to understand wildlife besides seeing it in my hometown and understand that you need the patience to go out there, actually spend time with the animals, know them, and actually tell their stories.
1: A question for you all. What have you learned from those 7 decades of his work?
13: For the past years watching his work, one thing I've learned is many a times we look at ourselves being apart from nature. As human beings, we look at animals and the planet as a distant thing away from our livelihoods. And listening to him, how he narrates in a very poetic way about wildlife and nature, it made me understand that actually we are part of it.
12: When I hear his work, his voice, and the films he works on, it's a whole lesson on not only wildlife, but also how to enjoy your life with something that you really so passionate for what you do for wildlife. Respect for animals, because all the content and the way he narrates is extremely respectful to the wildlife world. He's also a scientist, you know, everything that he speaks to you, and then it's about understanding the natural world, it's about real facts. So that, I think, it's a complete picture of someone who really enjoys what he's doing. He knows what he's doing, and he's passionate about it. And then for me, it's amazing that, I don't know, my impression, I don't know if your impression is the same one, but he's still improving. So every time you hear a new film with him, his voice is changing. The way he's doing is basically carrying people to really appreciate, to really feel that enthusiasm that he has. So it's an amazing combination of artistic skills, information, love for wildlife, and respect.
11: Picking up on what you're saying there, John, one of the biggest things is the sort of legacy that he's created over the last several decades has really opened up a pathway for people to see and respond and access natural history storytelling. I mean, we've always been storytellers, but the natural world has always been distanced from us. And what he's done is opened up a sort of pathway of communication and understanding between a viewer and the natural world, and something that has really sort of conditioned all of us to get this sort of portal into the natural world and understand it and appreciate it and engage with it on an emotional level. That's the joy of it. I mean, we've moved away from your more scientific base, which is where it all started, and he's made it personable and accessible. And I think that is probably the greatest legacy is turning the world towards an understanding and a compassion and a portal into the natural world.
10: Absolutely. Something that didn't exist, he's brought into being. And for me, I think what's so impressive is to think of all of his travels, all of his understanding of not just, you know, natural history, but also how our world has changed in the course of his lifetime. I think a lot of people, having seen the big changes, particularly since the 1950s and the impact that humans have had on our planet, could despair. But what's very inspiring about David is he probably has seen more of the world than anyone. He has a very comprehensive understanding of the state of the world, and yet he still has hope. He still has optimism and confidence in humanity and our ability to come together and sharing the passion for not just a passion for the natural world, but a care and a duty and a guardianship. He's certainly not somebody who's afraid of new developments. He's very excited by technology and new approaches, and it's something that's also defined his career. But he ultimately, that I think, coming back to that sense of a bigger picture view, I mean, not many people live to 100. And I think, sort of step back, he's seen humanity come together to save the whale. You know, and he has seen, you know, in the 1970s, people believed that, you know, we were about to lose the great whales. And now their numbers have bounced back. He's seen what's possible. And if he can believe, I believe that we have a chance.
1: Filmmakers Victoria, Brad, Wendy and João Paulo. I'm James Reynolds. You're listening to BBC Conversations from the BBC World Service. David Attenborough's early documentaries were simply about observing, enjoying and explaining the natural world. More recently, though, some of his programmes have highlighted environmental issues he's seen developing and even getting worse over the decades. As we heard in our first conversation, Sir David has inspired people around the world to get involved with caring for our planet's wildlife and ecology. We're going to hear now from three conservationists. Paula Kahumbu works in Kenya, focusing on protecting the elephant population. Charu Mishra is in India, where he works to help conserve snow leopards. And Rachel Graham is a conservationist in Panama who works with sharks and rays.
14: Sir David has been really a tremendous inspiration for my work. He's normalized being so into wildlife and nature for anybody who is a lover of wildlife globally. And he's given me a lot of the impetus to pursue careers in wildlife research and conservation. So I'm very grateful to him for that.
15: And you've said that on his series, the co-hosts are actually the species themselves.
14: that's the best part, is that he's, I love his humility. He is not only a purveyor of joy about wildlife, and he gets right down on the ground with them or in the sea with them, but he also brings them to life. He helps give them a voice when all of these wildlife do not necessarily have their own voice, especially the marine species. And he makes them their co-hosts. In fact, they're the stars of the show, and that's phenomenal.
3: For most people, I think Sir David brought nature into their homes through television. When I was growing up in India, there's not like many televisions around, and you know, my parents didn't have too much money, but they had lots of books. And when I was still a kid, I might have been 14 or 15 years old, I got a copy of his book, The Living Planet. And that really opened my imagination for the natural world. I still remember reading about the Himalayas, the Kali Gandaki River of the Himalayas and so on. And that stayed with me throughout my life. And I think that really sparked this genuine curiosity and wonder about nature.
16: Yeah, I think I share a lot of what Rachel and Charu have said. You know, I run a conservation organization called Wildlife Direct, and we were so inspired by Sir David's ability to basically make nature and wild animals accessible to everyone. And it's not just that they're amazing and it's nerdy. I feel like it's very intimate and natural. But the most important thing that he's done for me, my organization, and I think Africa in general, is to awaken us to the fact that we can be the authors of our own stories. His ability to tell stories about Africa's wildlife has kind of like woken everyone up. We should be telling our wildlife stories. We should be out there learning about these creatures, making films ourselves and sharing them with our networks. Because his work, maybe initially it was all about awe and wonder, but it moved very much to there is a problem, there is a warning out there, and we need many, many more champions to tell these stories.
14: I want to add to what Paula said. She's absolutely right. I mean, Sir David has been such a catalyst for hope and curiosity and that connection with nature, either through TV sets or through his books. And one of the examples of this is, you know, we found out a lot about some of the migratory patterns that's occurring with sharks and rays and turtles and other big fin fish in the Western Caribbean between Honduras, Guatemala, Belize, and Mexico. And as such, we're really trying to drill down and understand how this connection between these four countries is forming actually a superhighway of sorts, like a shark superhighway. And this has just generated so much curiosity and excitement with the folks in the four countries and governments, communities, and especially fishers who used to fish a lot of these more critically endangered species and now have become their stewards. And they are passing on their knowledge to the next generation and the students. And so they're taking little parts of what Sir David had been sharing with all of us. And each of them are becoming Attenboroughs of sorts.
15: Right.
16: Yeah, I would just add that what's amazing about Sir David, perhaps it reminds us as scientists. I'm also an ecologist, did my PhD on elephants. And then my goal was to just, you know, be that geek in the forest studying elephants. But actually, saving elephants is less about science and it's more about emotion. It's more about connecting people to those animals. And that is what Sir David, I think, really taught all storytellers, is how to make them relatable, not just animals, but their habitats, their ecosystems. We can fall in love with any species or ecosystem if we can relate to it. So the future storytellers need to be relevant locally. That's what I personally believe quite strongly. We did a series of children, child presenters, 14 of them from across Africa. And I'm blown away by how it's not just the audience who related to these kids. It's how those kids became fanatic conservationists because they were selected for their stage presence to be hosts of a TV show about wildlife. So I do think that local relevance and resonance with the people on the ground is very important. And in a continent like Africa, where we have over 2,000 languages, we need people to be telling the stories in all those languages and bringing in our cultural knowledge and indigenous heritage to deepen that connection, because Africa still has such a wealth of
2: iconic species, but they're all at risk as things change so rapidly and lightning speed. We're moving into cities where we're demanding a more commercial life. But when we get children to watch films and then take actions in nature, we see a phenomenal transformation. And I'm hearing parents telling me how much impact it's having on their children. So my thinking is, it's not just grown-ups, it's kids. Kids are so powerful in making it interesting and exciting and lovable for other children.
3: There's going to be millions, there are already millions of little Sir Davids out there. And the reason I say this is because his impact has been generational, right? I mean, some people have impact around the world, but his goes across generations. I've seen my own child, my own son, as he was growing up. I've got a video of him when he was like maybe 3 or 4 years old, imitating Sir David, trying to be Sir David, telling stories of his own imaginary world. So I feel that the kind of impact, the remarkable impact Sir David has had already on

0: like that. And we often tend to think of them as these very distant, mythical species that, don't have anything to do with us, and, they're really far away and so on. But I'd like to really break that myth, because these animals have coexisted with humans for thousands of years. So the main current story is that with climate change, with the warming and their areas, we call them the third pole, these areas are warming at twice the average rates of the Northern Hemisphere. And I think that the story right now is how that coexistence can be enabled. Because if we can support people there with better climate resilience, climate adaptation, and so on, those people, as well as snow leopards, will continue to thrive into the future. But if we are not able to do that, then I think our remarkable cultures, as well as snow leopards, are in peril.
1: One of the things anyone knows about Attenborough is his sense of enthusiasm and wonder, that you just have to watch a few minutes of one of his programmes to appreciate that. I wonder, in each of your many years as a conservationist, whether you've had a moment of enthusiasm or wonder which stands out.
0: My Sir David Attenborough moments actually are, I think, to do with Sir David himself. So there's one time when there was a very fancy dinner. It was part of the Whitley Fund for Nature's events. And that's where one of the times that I met Sir David. And the moment he found out that I worked on snow leopards, it was incredible. Here were all these people, everybody wanting to talk to Sir David. But he wanted to talk to me, and not because of who I was, but because he thought I knew something about snow leopards. And then he had just so many questions to ask me, with such humility and a childlike curiosity. And, that was like incredible for me. And, this is a guy who's been teaching the world natural history, and then he has the curiosity, like a young student, to find out more.
1: There will be some people listening who haven't had that Attenborough moment in nature. How do they get that kind of moment, and what are they missing if they don't?
2: I would say, no matter where you are, anywhere on this planet, if you just go outside into your front yard or into the local green space, park or forest, you will encounter nature, and you have to let go of all your assumptions and just believe and trust that nature will show up, whether it's on the bark or under a leaf. Take your shoes off, walk through the grass and feel that connection.
1: Conservationists Paula, Charu and Rachel with their reflections on the energy and the inspiration of Sir David Attenborough. Our thanks to them and to all of our guests, and I'm sure that they will join me in wishing Sir David the very happiest of birthdays. What a milestone, including a birthday card from the King. I'm James Reynolds. 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
5: This is BBC World Service. I'm Ivana Davidovich with the story of the British soldiers who have been accused of fathering and abandoning children in Kenya. With exclusive access to a groundbreaking project, we follow a team who use DNA databases to track down the missing dads and bring paternity cases to UK courts. We are with Kathy, Yvonne and Peter as they navigate life-changing moments in their search for their identity. World of Secrets, searching for soldier dad, after the news.

0: BBC News with Alan Smith. Vladimir Putin has overseen an annual military parade in Moscow as a three-day ceasefire comes into force between Russia and Ukraine. President Zelensky ordered his forces not to attack the event, which was scaled back by Russia due to fears of drone strikes. It commemorates the defeat of Nazi Germany in the Second World War. A parliamentary session is underway in Hungary to swear in Péter Modrý as prime minister. His Tisza party won a landslide election victory last month. He's replacing Viktor Orban, who's been in power for 16 years. The British Prime Minister Sir Keir Starmer is resisting calls to resign after his Labour Party suffered heavy election losses on Thursday. More than 20 Labour MPs have asked him to set out a timetable to step down. Sri Lankan police say a prominent Buddhist monk has been arrested on suspicion of sexually abusing an 11-year-old girl. Palegama Hemarathana is the most senior Buddhist cleric accused of such an offence. More than 200 passengers have been evacuated from a plane in the United States after it hit a person walking along the runway. The pilot abandoned the takeoff from Denver Airport. Satellite images have detected a suspected oil spill near Iran's main oil hub, Karg Island. It's not clear what caused the spill, which covers about 50 square kilometres. Spanish government ministers and the head of the World Health Organization are travelling to the Canary Islands today to prepare for the arrival of a cruise ship at the centre of an outbreak of hantavirus. Some residents have protested against the vessel's arrival. Officials in the U.S. state of California say General Motors has agreed to pay nearly $13 million to settle claims it illegally sold motorist data without their knowledge. The data came from a subscription-based communication system owned by GM, which provides roadside assistance and navigation services. And that's the world news from the BBC in London.
1: This is World of Secrets, the global investigations podcast from the BBC World Service. I'm Ivana Davidovich with Searching for Soldier Dad. Our story is about a pioneering DNA project. And in this third episode, Kathy and Peter, two of the participants in the project, are facing their demons. Before we start, just a warning that this episode contains references to suicide and self-harm, which some listeners may find upsetting. Kathy and her mum Maggie are at one of the clubs on Anyuki's main street. It's January 2024 and it's Kathy's 18th birthday.
2: I'll be the one to buy her the first drink. Yeah. And it's
1: what the dance floor is bathed in red light. Green lasers cut through the dark. At the front, the DJ plays the latest Kenyan hits mixed with Nigerian Afrobeats. Everyone is dancing.
2: And she had cocktail. Oh. Very big cocktail.
3: Very big.
1: Waitresses balancing trays of shots thread their way through the crowd.
2: She was well behaved.
4: I'm a nice girl.
3: You're a nice girl.
4: Yeah.
1: Then, at a table right at the back, Maggie spots a group of British soldiers.
2: And I just hold my daughter's hand, and I stop one of them and I say...
1: She marches up to them with Kathy in tow.
4: She pushed me like this.
1: With a mischievous grin, Maggie points at Kathy and tells them, I've got something that belongs to you.
4: I'm like, Mom! Then she's like, what? It's true! I'm like,
1: at first, the soldiers look confused.
2: And the guy was like, what? I said, this one!
1: Then they cotton on. They're being teased. Almost everyone in Anyuki knows about the children with British fathers. They sit back down at their table, and Kathy and Maggie continue their night.
3: What?
2: She enjoyed herself. Actually, we went home at what time?
4: Like 6 a.m.
2: Yeah.
4: 6 a.m.?
2: Yeah.
4: I love how all these bars and clubs are all open until 6 a.m. Like,
1: I love Maggie's irreverent humour. But this story is tinged with sadness. Even on a day which is meant to be a celebration, she can't escape the spectre of Kathy's missing dad. Beneath her jokes, there's a darkness. Even the sight of British soldiers is enough to remind her of Phil, the man who proposed to her, who wrote all those love letters, who held Kathy when she was 7 months old, and then left with no explanation. Through Kathy's teenage years, his absence has haunted them more than ever. This is World of Secrets, Season 12, Searching for Soldier Dad, a BBC World Service investigation. I'm Ivana Davidovich, a BBC journalist. For the past 2 years, I've been following DNA detectives as they track down the British soldiers who fathered children in Kenya and then disappeared. Episode 3, Ghosts.
2: Kid, how are you? Kid, oh, this kid.
1: I want to understand more about Kathy's experience growing up. So we go to her old primary school, where we're warmly welcomed by the principal. Kathy was one of only a few mixed-race people in the school.
5: I did have a couple of bullies, and they did make my life a living hell here. Okay, let me show you my favourite spot to cry. the corner there, I'd go and, like, crouch down and then start crying until I felt better.
1: When Kathy was little, her mum told her that her dad was a soldier who had died. But when she was 10, she found her dad's Facebook profile and realised he was alive. She messaged him. But she got no reply. From this point onwards, every now and again, when she got home from school, she'd send him a message, sharing updates about her life, asking him questions. But the response was always the same. Silence. When Kathy moved up to secondary school, she hoped to leave the bullying behind, but it got worse. Kathy would usually tell her mum everything, but not this.
5: I'd be emotional, I'd be angry a lot, and I just didn't know how to open up to tell her this and this is going on in my life, because she has her own problems.
1: However, there was someone she confided in, her dad. She kept sending messages into the void. By the time Kathy was 15...
5: 5 years of zero communication, one-sided, I was like, I was fed up.
1: The rejection she felt from her father, from the other kids at school, gnawed away at her.
5: Like, I could feel my heart hurting, and I felt like my lungs were on fire. Because I felt like screaming, I felt like shouting, I felt angry at everyone, I felt angry at myself. And then with the situation at home and everything else, I eventually learned about, like, self-harm. I mean, it wasn't exactly pleasurable, but it made the emotional pain physical.
1: By the time of her exams, Kathy felt like her life was closing in on her.
5: That week was a tough week because it was exam week and the bullies and, like, all that pressure was on my head already.
1: She poured all of her feelings into the Facebook messages to her dad.
5: I was just literally just crying for help. I was, like, just telling him this happened today, me and Mom fought. Let's say someone bullied me or I feel like this. I just mostly try to get him to talk to me by maybe saying something that might trigger him.
1: Kathy's self-harm escalated. But Kathy told her mum nothing. When she was at home, she would go to her room and avoid eye contact. Until one day, she reached for a glass of water and her sleeve edged up. Maggie noticed the scars on her daughter's arm.
2: And I was like, what are you doing? You know, I was shocked.
5: That time when I went home with the scars, Mum did take a picture.
1: Maggie sent the picture to Kathy's dad.
2: I was like, you know, please. You know, I was pleading with him. Help our daughter, she will die. But I never get respond.
5: At that time, just because I knew I was talking to a ghost, I just literally poured my heart out. It's like a journal. I was writing a journal, but I was talking to someone who's not there.
1: Ghosts. These absent soldier dads about whom only fragments of information are known. He was a good guy. You look just like him. It's just enough to paint a blurry picture. Now there is a chance to bring these ghosts back to life.
6: I even had a dream one time that he came here. I had that dream with my dad. And in that dream, he told me he loves me. You know? I'm coming for you. But I woke up. I tried to go back to sleep so that I can continue dreaming, but it was not possible.
1: We heard Peter in the last episode talking about his parents' meeting in one of Nanyuki's nightclubs. I first speak to him at his grandparents' avocado farm, the golden late evening sun filtering through the leaves. We're here with the lawyers to take a sample of Peter's DNA. He tells me about his childhood.
6: I'm born in the ghetto. I'm like a rat. I'm very intelligent.
1: He often had to get himself out of difficult situations because, as the only mixed-race kid in his neighborhood, he stood out.
6: Because I was the only one in the ghetto, white, you know. In the 90s, people didn't like the white people, you know.
1: Peter doesn't describe himself as mixed race. He describes himself as white. The first time I hear this, I'm taken aback. He points to his skin as he says it. And I hear the same thing from other mixed-race people I meet in Kenya, that they're seen and often see themselves as white. It makes me think about how we see race and how it is constructed socially and historically. It's often the part that's different around which our identities are formed. Throughout his childhood, he was desperate to know more about his other side. When he was a teenager, he travelled to the army base on the outskirts of Nanyuki to ask for help finding his dad.
6: They told me they have an office for, I don't know, they called it something affairs. We tried to get some help from them. We tried to get an appointment to see the officer in charge of that office.
1: The British base has liaison officers to communicate with the local community. Peter says he was told he needed to speak to one of them.
6: I should go there. I tried to go there, but they never gave me an appointment. They always used to tell me, the one in charge is not around. The one in charge is not around.
1: The next year, he tried again. But once more, Peter says, he was shooed away.
6: I tried my best to find my dad, and I always needed him. As a boy, you need your dad most. I couldn't do anything about my dad, you know. It came a point I said, enough is enough. Let me forget about him, you know. And I start drinking.
1: Peter's mum is also drinking heavily. When Peter is in his late 20s, his mum's health deteriorates.
6: When you bring her food, she throw it away. You think she have eaten, but she have thrown it away, you know. So she was finishing herself slowly, you know.
1: Peter's mum dies just after his 30th birthday. He feels alone. His desperation to find his dad is now overpowering. By this time, Peter says that he has been to the British military base to ask for help 6 times. 2 weeks after his mum's death, he goes to the base again. He asks the same questions and gets the same response. He goes to a nearby bar and he drinks. After he leaves, he feels compelled to go back to the army base. It's pulling him in like a magnet. He gazes up at the 5-meter security fence.
6: I think I have that blood, that military blood for my dad, you know. I'm never scared, you know.
1: Peter starts to climb. The soldiers in the watchtower turn their guns on him. They shout, "Enemy! Enemy!" But Peter doesn't stop. He shouts back, "How can you shoot me? I'm one of your people." He keeps climbing until the military police pull up on the street below. Then he lets go and drops to the floor.
6: Every time I get such response from someone, I get more strong, you know. The struggles I go through, they make me stronger every day, you know.
1: By the time we meet him, Peter is in a much better place. He now has a 3-year-old son of his own.
6: I will try to do my best and not repeat the mistakes my dad did.
1: He tells me he loves the idea of living in the UK.
6: My blood is British. When I see the British flag somewhere, always feel something in my... Yeah, I get goosebumps.
1: It's clear that the DNA project is reigniting a hope in him, which he lost many years ago. But I have to ask, how would he feel if things don't go to plan?
7: What if he's found and he just completely refuses to engage? How would that feel for you?
6: Okay, I would feel bad because I still love him. Yeah? And he can change my life if I meet him.
1: Over the 5 days we spend in Nanyuki, the numbers involved in this project snowball. By the time we leave, DNA samples have been collected from 17 people. The oldest is 69. He believes his father was an army officer when Kenya was still a British colony in the 50s. It's clear we're tapping into a pattern that spans decades. And it continues. The youngest is just 18 months old. Those suspicions we encountered on the first day have given way to optimism. There's so much hope, so much possibility. But I can't shake a feeling of nervousness. What if people's fathers are not found and hopes are dashed? And what if this project opens a Pandora's box that no one's prepared for? Hi, James, it's Ivana here. I just wondered if you had any news about the DNA results. Back in London, the wait for the DNA results begins. We were told this process would take weeks, but the weeks turn into months. And the participants in Kenya tell me they're feeling restless and impatient. Until...
8: James. Hi, how are you? God, so nice to see you. Last time it was Kenya. Very different.
9: Lovely to meet you.
1: On an unusually sunny March day in London, I meet one of the project's lawyers, James Netto. He's joined by Denise Sindicombe Court. She's the geneticist from King's College London, who was taking the DNA samples in Nanyuki.
8: Feels like it's been ages.
10: It's been so long.
1: We're in the offices of James's law firm in London, and it has a glorious view overlooking St. Paul's Cathedral.
10: Please park yourself here. Got a busy day, yes.
1: The tension in the room is palpable, because today is the day.
11: I was excited as well. As a scientist, I do look at it objectively. So we've got some really interesting results, some surprising results.
1: Denise has been analysing the DNA samples.
8: Fine. All right, then.
11: So do you want to have a look at what I've put on the PowerPoint?
10: Sure. So which one should we look? Should we look at it now?
1: She's been investigating whether their DNA matches with anyone else who has uploaded their sample to Ancestry's huge database of tens of millions of people. Where she finds a match, she analyses the samples to see how close the relative is. And today, she's going to reveal what she's found to us. But more importantly, to James's clients who are on the phone from Nanyuki.
10: Your connection's a bit wobbly.
1: We call Kenyan lawyer Kelvin. He has gathered together several of the participants in his office so James and Denise can talk to them directly.
10: We have a full house here today. Thank you, everyone, for your patience. We've had a lot of work to do going through these DNA results, so thank you very much for waiting. I hope it hasn't been too long. What we're going to do, what we intend to do, is speak to each one of you individually so that we can discuss the DNA results we've now had through.
1: One by one, the participants take the phone. One woman is told that her uncle has been found, and a man is told that he might have a half-brother. These are all close matches. It's amazing to have found any kind of relative. But there's one result, which is a direct hit. This is the news that Denise is most excited to deliver.
11: So we have one case where we're confident. We have the parent and we have his name as well.
10: This is case
11: Boy shares.
1: James and his paralegals have assigned each of the cases a letter. On the table in front of him are a dozen folders, one for each case. And case P, the one with a bullseye on the father, is someone we know well.
10: So, Peter, can you hear me properly?
6: Yeah, I can hear you well.
10: Great. I've got some exciting news for you. We have been able to find your dad.
6: Really? That's good, that's good.
10: Yeah, we found out who your dad is.
1: His father is a man in his 50s, living in Yorkshire in the north of England.
6: That's good. I'm happy to hear that. Thank you very much.
10: I know this is a lot to take in at short notice, but this is brilliant news. I will reach out to start some communication with him. How do you feel about this?
6: I'm excited and also confused. But I hope I will be able to see him and meet him. Yeah, that's all I want.
10: There's no promise as to how things will go, but we'll try hard. There's no guarantee that your father will want to engage with you. Look, it's his decision.
6: Okay, thank you very much. Okay, James, thank you. Bye-bye.
1: Kelvin tells me that after the call, Peter is in tears, overcome by emotion. In the room in London, James is grinning. And there is still more news to deliver. The next voice on the line is Cathy's.
9: Cathy.
10: Can we speak to Cathy, please?
12: Yeah, Cathy.
10: Cathy, hey, it's great to see you again. How are you doing?
9: Yeah, it's nice to see you too.
1: Denise's PowerPoint chart shows what analysis of Cathy's DNA has revealed about her heritage.
10: 90% Scottish, 15% English / Northwestern Europe, and then 10% Germanic.
1: But the only relatives they've managed to find are much more distant than Peter's.
10: Quite distant connections. What are we talking?
11: Half great aunt or uncle, or a great grand aunt or uncle. So it's quite distant.
1: However, James is not just relying on the DNA analysis to find these fathers. Cathy and her mum Maggie provided so much information about Cathy's father, his name, his Facebook account. James has managed to track him down to a town on the south coast of England.
10: All these bits of the jigsaw, when you put them together, it really does show that this gentleman is really quite likely that this gentleman is your dad. So I think it is really good.
1: And the next step is to write to him.
10: He might just block me, he might ignore me. I don't know. You're definitely, definitely, definitely British. There's no two ways about it.
9: Nice. Good to know.
10: So, yes. How do you feel about it?
9: I'm conflicted in a way. But I have hopes. Yeah. I do.
1: James sits back in his chair and looks relieved. And I can feel Kelvin's delight, even over the unstable connection.
6: Yeah, it's been a good day today.
13: Really good day.
14: It's a kick off.
6: It's a good beginning, and we are on the right foot. So thank you, James. Thank you, team. And have a blessed afternoon.
10: Kelvin, can you hear me?
6: Yes, I can hear you.
1: It's 6 months later. And a lot has happened.
10: I can see you, hello.
1: James has been writing to the potential fathers he's found, and some of their responses have surprised us. A few have written back to James, saying they want to make contact with their children.
10: Very well, thank you, very well.
1: Today, James is sitting on a video call, waiting for a father and son to join. They're about to speak to each other for the very first time. At the start of this process, we didn't know if we would find any fathers, let alone witness a reunion. A man in his 50s appears on the screen, then a man in his 30s with a toddler on his lap. It's Peter and his son Joe. Peter's dad didn't want to be part of the series, so you will just hear Peter's half of the conversation.
6: Jambo, I'm happy to see you.
1: I'm struck by the warmth between them, by the ease of the conversation. Peter's bottom lip quivers.
6: I'm just happy that you accepted me.
1: Peter says that his dad tells him that he had no idea Peter's mum was pregnant and that he had a son. He asks about his life, and Peter tells him that he's a chef.
6: We make barbecue together when I come. I hope we see us very soon. Yeah, I still got love for you, Dad.
1: Dad. It rolls off his tongue so easily. This is the moment Peter has been dreaming of all his life. The moment he was grasping for as he threw himself at the fence of the British military camp. Promises are made about adding him to the family WhatsApp group. Maybe meeting in person one day.
6: Thank you for your time, Dad. I'm too happy today. Take care too, Dad. Bye, Dad.
1: After the call, Peter is sitting with his little boy Joe in his lap. His eyes are glistening. He's looking into the distance, trying to gather his thoughts.
6: Speaking to my dad for the first time, It hasn't been easy. I feel different now, like, than how I used to feel before. Yeah, it's a different feeling that I can't explain right now. Like right now, I found my dad. I feel like I have someone, you understand? But all in all, I forgive him for everything. My hope for the future is I spend more time with him. All the pain that I've been carrying all these 30 years, thinking about my dad, all the discrimination I get from people, that's what has come out, you know? That pain has come out as joy.
1: Peter's dad is no longer a ghost. This man, who represents the other half of Peter's identity, is now very real. The father he's been so desperate for now feels so close. I just hope it delivers. There's one other person that everyone has been desperate to find a match for. Yvonne's mum died when she was a baby, and she believed her dad did too. We met her in her village, and she told us about her dream to be a journalist. The initial DNA results only found a very distant relative. It didn't seem particularly hopeful. But one day, I'm on my way into work when I get a voice note from James that stops me in my tracks.
12: Ivana, hi, it's James here. I just wanted to give you some breaking news. So, Yvonne, the young woman whose mother is very sadly deceased, and we have no idea.
1: He's got a lead in her case. Yvonne's DNA has been matched with a woman who is her distant relative. James has spoken to this woman and asked her if anyone in the family has links to the British military.
12: She could think of no one she was related to who had any links to the British Army apart from one chap. I found him on LinkedIn, and his LinkedIn profile reveals that he was in Kenya between 2005 and 2009, which means he was there when Yvonne was conceived and born.
1: This man could be Yvonne's father. And this man is not dead. Yvonne the orphan may not be an orphan. But can we find him?
13: We are looking for this chap all over the shop. And every time we try and knock on his door, he's not there.
1: That's next time on World of Secrets. This has been episode 3 of 5 of season 12 of World of Secrets, Searching for Soldier Dad. It was presented by me, Ivana Davidovic, and produced by Josephine Cassidy. 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
15: It's a World Press Freedom Day special here on People Fixing the World with me, Myra Anubi. 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
18: BBC News with Moira Alderson. A three-day ceasefire between Russia and Ukraine, announced by President Trump, has broadly come into effect. It coincides with Russia's annual Victory Day parade in Moscow, which marks the defeat of Nazi Germany. It was much scaled back this year because of Russia's war on Ukraine. In a speech, President Putin described the offensive as just. He said Moscow was fighting an aggressive force backed by European powers.
19: The great feat of the generation of victors inspires the soldiers who are today carrying out the tasks of the special military operation. They are resisting an aggressive force that is armed and supported by the entire NATO bloc. And despite this, our heroes continue to advance.
18: Ukraine's President Volodymyr Zelensky has told his forces not to attack the commemoration. The inaugural session of Hungary's new parliament is underway after the sweeping election victory last month of the conservative nationalist politician Péter Magyar and his Tisza party. He's set to be sworn in as prime minister during the session. His swearing-in will formally end an era of dominance by the long-serving prime minister Viktor Orbán. New figures from the British government show 200,000 migrants have crossed the sea in small boats from France since records began in 2018. The UK government says it's taking action to stop the crossing, and there's been a fall in the number of people making the dangerous journey this year. The issue has become a key concern for many voters, with a right-wing party, Reform, making huge gains in local elections on Thursday. Here's our UK correspondent, Seema Kotecha.
20: By December 2025, more than 108,000 asylum applications made by people arriving on small boats have been processed, with around 3 in 5 people granted asylum. Figures also show, as of the end of last year, about 7,500 people have been returned from the UK since 2018.
18: Seema Kotecha with that report. Police in Sri Lanka say a senior Buddhist monk has been arrested on suspicion of sexually abusing an 11-year-old girl. Palegama Hemarathana was detained at a private hospital in Colombo where he'd sought treatment. Ambarasan Etarajan has more details.
21: The alleged abuse is said to have taken place 4 years ago at a highly venerated Buddhist temple in Anuradhapura in central Sri Lanka, where he served as chief priest. The authorities said the alleged victim's mother was also arrested on suspicion of aiding the monk. Palegama Hemarathana will be presented before a judge. The 71-year-old is the most senior Buddhist cleric in Sri Lanka accused of such an offence. A local court had also imposed a foreign travel ban on the priest. There has been no response from the monk. There have been several cases of clergy abusing children in Sri Lanka.
18: BBC News. More than 200 passengers have been evacuated from a plane in the United States after it hit a person walking along the runway. The pilot abandoned takeoff. In recordings from air traffic control in Denver, the pilot can be heard saying the engine has caught fire. The airline, Frontier, says it's deeply saddened by the incident and is investigating. The Israeli military has asked residents of more than half a dozen villages in southern Lebanon to immediately evacuate ahead of expected attacks on Hezbollah, despite a nominal truce with Lebanon. An Israeli spokesman accused Hezbollah of violating the ceasefire. Earlier, the Israeli military said it had struck more than 85 Hezbollah infrastructure sites in the previous 24 hours. Spanish government ministers and the head of the World Health Organization, Tedros Adhanom Ghebreyesus, are due to travel to the island of Tenerife in the Canaries today to prepare for the arrival of a Dutch cruise ship at the centre of an outbreak of hantavirus. The MV Hondius is expected to arrive this weekend. Guy Hedgeco is in Tenerife.
22: The passengers will be ferried in groups from the boat to the island, and the idea is that they spend as little time as possible on the island and have, in theory, no contact with local people. I think that responds to this idea that local people are rather concerned about the arrival of the boat. There has been a certain amount of unease. The authorities do seem very keen to reassure people that everything possible is being done in terms of preparations and logistics to make it safe.
18: Officials in the US state of California say General Motors has agreed to pay nearly $13 million to settle claims that it illegally sold motorist data without their knowledge or consent. The data came from a subscription-based communication system owned by GM, which provides roadside assistance and navigation services. Officials said GM sold detailed information, including names, addresses and driving habits. BBC News.
0: People fixing the world.
15: Isn't it refreshing that there's a program that you can listen to every week that's all about solutions, about the good things happening in our world and the people who are making it all possible? Well, welcome to People Fixing the World from the BBC World Service. I'm Myra Anubi, and this week we're marking World Press Freedom Day with an intriguing solution, a box that's supporting journalists who work in very difficult circumstances. Today's programme is a bit different to what we usually do on People Fixing the World. Our solution takes us behind the scenes to hear from journalists who are trying to stay safe. You see, as journalists, it's our role to give accurate information about what's happening all around us and to hold the powerful to account. But this can be a very dangerous job in many parts of the world. In 2025, according to the UN, 96 journalists were killed while doing their job. Of these, 36 were killed away from conflict zones. All too often, reporters investigating corruption, conflict, environmental and organized crime do so at risk to their lives. But what if killing a journalist doesn't kill their story? What if there was a way for other journalists to access their notes and interviews and then finish off their investigations? Well, that is the central idea behind Forbidden Stories, an organization based in Paris. And I'm delighted to be joined now, down the line, by their founder and director, Laurent Richer. Hi, Laurent.
3: Hi, thank you for having me.
15: So tell me exactly what Forbidden Stories does.
3: So what we are doing at Forbidden Stories is to offer a way to journalists who are very at risk across the globe to protect their ongoing investigation with us. Protecting means you are sending us through some very secure channel on our platform your interview, your draft, your MP4 files, your recordings. And so this is the SafeBox network. The other thing we are doing is to pursue the stories that every journalist has been killed for. When one journalist is killed, we are teaming up with the 50 others to pursue his work or her work and make sure that we will be publishing the story all around the world to amplify the very same stories that others wanted to silence.
15: Hmm. Now, you mentioned there the SafeBox network. Let's start by looking at that, because this is basically a secure way for journalists to back up their investigations. But there's more to it. How does it work in practice?
3: So the idea of the SafeBox network is quite simple. You know, we have seen many movies, these guys giving you one envelope and telling you, okay, if you don't hear from me in the next 2 weeks, please open it and you will understand everything. And many fiction, many movies were using that kind of scene. But the SafeBox network is almost the same. It's a way to put in an envelope, a very encrypted one, a very safe one, to secure your ongoing investigation. And not only that, but you will be in touch, you will be communicating with one journalist from our team who will be asking you, where are you with your investigation? Who is behind the threats? Do you think you can publish? And if we don't have any news from you, what you want us to do? Should we wait for your family to be exfiltrated? Should we go to some specific sources that you will be mentioning? How do you want us to pursue the work? So we ask basically two things to those journalists. First is their investigation, they are about to publish. And the second thing is a file of instruction. Everything we should know in case we don't have any news from them.
15: Well, I have lots more questions about this. But first, let's hear from a person that is actually using the SafeBox network. For many years, the Ecuadorian journalist Fernando Villavicencio investigated cartels and denounced corruption in several governments, including his own.
4: Yo les tengo prófugos.
2: Y ese mafioso prófugo que está sentenciado gracias a este lauseño.
15: Villavicencio became a politician back in 2020, and he was running for president when, on the 9th of August 2023, he was killed following a rally. Now, over his life, he won huge admiration for his stance against government corruption, but it also earned him many enemies. No wonder his slogan was, Es tiempo de valientes, it's time for the brave. But now, Villavicencio's daughters, Tamia and Amanda, have vowed to continue his work, starting with an investigation into who ordered his murder. A number of men have been arrested in connection with the crime. Some are in prison, some have themselves been murdered. But a second investigation into the powerful figures who ordered this murder and paid for it is ongoing, with a trial due to start in June. Alongside these criminal investigations, Tamia and Amanda are publishing their own research into the murder on the website their father started, La Fuente. But this work has brought danger to their lives. Last week, I spoke to Tamia Villavicencio, who joined me from her home in Ecuador. I started by asking her what it was like to grow up as the daughter of such a prominent journalist.
16: It was like all in my house were journalists, music and art. He slept really few hours, 4 hours a day, I think, because all the time he was reading investigations. And for me, he was a superhero. He was my inspiration. He helped a lot our country because my father denounced corruption for more than 4 years.
15: Right. But there were moments of darkness. There were times when your dad disappeared?
16: Yeah, there was like, I think, 3 years that I haven't seen my father, and I thought he was dead because he was hiding. And I write a lot of letters for him thinking that he was dead. So I think all of my life, a lot of things like this happened. My father was also kidnapped. So I think all the things that we lived as a family, formed us. We learned a lot of how to face the things, the hard things in life.
15: Tamia, do you remember the moment that you found out that your dad had been assassinated?
16: I was in the coast, and the moment I heard the news, I felt the presence of my father with me. And I felt him telling me, all is good, I'm here with you, all is going to be good in a certain way. So, yeah, then I traveled for 9 hours for see the dead body of my father. And yeah, so I think that was the thing, the most horrible thing that I saw in my life. But I think all of these hard things just give me more clarity that my father deserves truth. And yeah, that's why we continue doing the thing that he taught. We continue the investigations of my father through the media outlet that my father found.
15: Tamia, do you get a lot of threats about your work?
16: Yeah, a lot of threats. Yeah, a lot of threats in social media. That I think that's the most common thing, that we receive threats. And the risk of our lives is too high that we have to live now with permanent protection of the police in Ecuador. Yeah, it's a thing that totally, completely changed our lives because we cannot get out, we cannot have friends because we are all the time with the police. But we know that our path has changed. That is our work now.
4: 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Ahora esta familia periodística es parte de la red Saybox de Forbidden Stories, una red global que protege las informaciones de más de 210 periodistas y redacciones.
15: Tamia puts videos about her father's murder on social media, but in this video, she's not talking about the investigation, but a new tool that she believes is keeping her work and her family more secure, the Safebox Network.
16: So for keeping my information and myself safe, I use the Savebox network or Forbidden Stories. And this helps journalists that are in danger through the world to keep safe their sensitive information. And this works like insurance of our lives, because we have a really big media network around the world that is going to continue our investigations if something happens to us. So I want them to know it's a really bad business to kill journalists.
15: When you put your stories in Safebox, how does that work exactly?
16: It's really fast. You just upload the information, the most sensitive information that I have, and nobody sees your information. That is something that is really, really good for me. And I am always communicating with the team or Forbidden Stories, because they have to know what I am investigating, what I am doing, and in case that something happened to me, they will take the investigation.
15: Tamia's point of contact at Forbidden Stories is Emmanuel Colombier.
5: We talk about first their personal situation. How are you? How do you feel? Did you receive any threats? What is your current situation? And then asking about the investigation ongoing for La Puente. Is there a new project? Is there a new investigation? Is there a new sensitive information you're working on? Can we help you protecting information related to this investigation?
16: So I think with my sister, we have clarity what is our mission. And we hope that God and all the angels help us to get there. And I think one of those angels are the team or Forbidden Stories. With my sister, we felt really lonely. We felt like this journalism path was a lonely path. But then when we found Forbidden Stories, we felt that we are not alone anymore. And we felt that our mission or our fight is not just ours, but now it could be shared with other journalists around the world.
15: Tamia Villavicencio talking about Forbidden Stories. And I'm still joined down the line by the organization's founder, Laurent Richer. Laurent, that was a very emotional interview for me. I wonder, what were your thoughts after listening to it?
3: Yeah, for me as well. You know, it's what Tamia is describing, the feeling of being very alone, is something that we hear from so many reporters around the globe. So I believe that journalism is the best way to defend journalism. Collaborating, working together is bringing protection, is bringing resources, is bringing impact. And so yeah.
15: Yeah, you know, that's something that really struck me there, that it's also that speaking openly about being part of Forbidden Stories and using Safebox means that can keep them secure.
3: Yes, absolutely. It's not only about protecting and using the Safebox network. It's making that very loud. It's making that very public. So your enemies or your adversaries or the people that you are just investigating will be aware of that, that you are not anymore alone.
15: You can silence the journalists, but not the story. You're listening to People Fixing the World from the BBC World Service. And today we're looking at the work of a Paris-based organization that supports journalists around the world to both stay safe and keep their work safe. Laurent, let's now look at an example of an investigation that you've helped publish after a journalist's death.
7: Hoy, como habitualmente lo hago, salgo a hacer mi recorrido, a trotar. Hoy cambié de ruta.
15: That's the voice of Rafael Moreno, a Colombian journalist from the state of Cordoba. Now, Rafael was not a famous journalist like Fernando Villavicencio, but he had a Facebook page, Voces de Cordoba, with a big following. Now, on this page, he posted videos that denounced corruption in his area, and he alleged environmental crimes.
1: Tragically, Rafael Moreno was shot dead outside a fast food restaurant on the 16th of October, 2022. Laurent, I believe you spoke to Rafael shortly before his death. Is that right?
3: Some of my colleagues here did speak with Rafael a few days before he got killed. That was just the first contact. And yeah, after his killing, we managed to build a large consortium and we published the Rafael Project 6 months later.
1: So just to be clear, Rafael didn't actually get the chance to use SafeBox, but you still managed to publish some of his investigations. How did you do that?
3: Well, just right after the killing, we met his wife, and his wife told us that there were some documents in a flat in the city, in another apartment. And so we went there before the police arrived because we were almost sure that the local police will make those information disappear. So we went to the flat, and that was a moment I will never forget, because we were having some plastic bag and put many documents I found on the table. With the agreement of his wife, of course. And then after that, we stayed for 20 minutes because it was a bit dangerous, because people were looking around, and you never know if some people working with the killers might be in the street observing you. And we collect the document, get back to the car, and we were driving far away. And then we start the Rafael Project by bringing other newsroom from Colombia and from all around the world to pursue the work of Rafael.
1: Such a strong description. I honestly felt like I was with you just then, looking through those documents. Let's now hear from two of the journalists that you invited to be part of the Rafael Project. Now, they were part of a team of 30 reporters who went through those papers and files that you managed to secure after his death.
17: My name is Felipe Morales. I'm a journalist from Colombia. I was working at El Espectador, which is one of the longest, the longest running newspaper in Colombia. In October 2022, if I'm not wrong, Rafael Moreno got killed. The next week, Forbidden Stories called me and many other journalists to a meeting. It was a very private meeting, and they asked, would you like to collaborate on this? And we started the work right away. It was less than a week after his killing that we started working.
8: I am Andrea Rincón. I'm an investigative editor and journalist at Cuestión Pública, which is a Colombian investigative media outlet. Rafael was an investigative journalist. And when he was killed, Forbidden Stories basically reached out to us and said, we know that you do an investigative work and we want to continue his work.
17: The first step was organizing the information that he had. We concluded that his work was mostly, on the one hand, corruption cases, local corruption cases, and then on the other hand, environmental issues. So I did most of my reporting on the environmental issues because many of the other news organizations had a lot more experience on corruption cases.
8: With the local journalists, some of us follow the money. That's what we do, and that was what Rafael was doing. He was reviewing the public funds and how the local mayor was using that money. So he basically, what we found out, that was what Rafael kind of found out, was that he was giving some contracts to his family and friends, and they didn't have the capacity to execute them. And it was also an exercise of, okay, what would Rafael have done in this situation? For example, if he was looking into a contract and let's say they want to build up a local school. So he would look into the contract and then he would go to the school to see how advanced it was. So that's something that we also did. We managed to go through all the contracting in the department, and we sent a reporter to verify the state of the project.
17: My story was about a nickel mine and a coal mine in the region that Rafael lived. So the nickel mine, they were ordered to do a number of things by Colombia's top court to hinder their health and environmental impacts of their extraction in the region and the inhabitants of that region. And then the other story about the coal mine was basically confirmed Rafael's claim that this coal mine had been operating without a license. And we were able to prove that via satellite images. which is another example of how collaborative journalists sometimes takes

0: of Forbidden Stories' platform is that it gives journalist agency back, because any time a colleague is threatened or killed, we can use our own set of tools, our own knowledge, and put them into good work so that we can honor this colleague. And this is what we try to do with Rafael's story.
1: When you kill a journalist, it's about the family too. His family lost a father, the wife, they lost a husband, right? We received an award for the work that we did with the Rafael Project.
2: El equipo de Cuestión Pública, Centro Latinoamericano de Investigación Periodística CLIP, El Espectador, France 24, El País
1: And the Colombia, beauty of that was that the family was able to be there with us, to remember him, and to kind of see that his work did have an impact.
3: Andrea Rincon talking about Rafael Moreno. Now, Laurent, just hearing what we've heard today, I wonder, do you think that the world is getting more dangerous for journalists?
4: I don't only think that, I know that. I know that every day, because journalists are much more under threat than it was the case even 5 years ago. The level of surveillance used against journalists is really high. Journalists are surveilled, journalists are harassed online. There is a kind of normalization of the killings of journalists. It's kind of normal for most of the people to perceive the role of the journalist as a dangerous mission. It should not be the case. But journalism is a more dangerous occupation than it was 25 years ago when I started being a journalist. But it's a much more needed profession as well. That's, we are in the fight of defending, saving democracy, and journalists should take their role, and journalism has a lot to play in that period of time.
3: Well, in spite of the seriousness of our topic today, it's been a real pleasure speaking to you today, Laurel. Thank you so much for sharing the work that you're doing at Forbidden Stories and with Safebox.
4: Yes, thank you so much for you to shedding the light on what we are doing with hundreds of reporters around the globe.
3: That brings us to the end of today's program. And as always, we love hearing back from you. You can always reach out on WhatsApp, either with a message or voice note, to the number +44 8000 321 721. I'll be back next week with more positive things happening all around our world. Until then, thank you for listening.
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7: From 1940 to the early 1960s, the Scottish artist Joan Eardley painted children in Glasgow tenements and wild land and seascapes on the east coast of Scotland, mostly outdoors and in all weathers, often leaving bits of sand or plants embedded in the canvas. Prolific and collectible, Joan died in 1963, aged just 42. Join me, Antonia Quirk, in the studio after the BBC World Service News.
8: BBC News with Moira Alderson. Vladimir Putin has overseen an annual military parade in Moscow as a three-day ceasefire takes effect between Russia and Ukraine. In a speech, Mr. Putin described Russia's invasion as just. President Zelensky ordered his forces not to target the event, which commemorates the defeat of Nazi Germany. A parliamentary session is taking place in Hungary to swear in Peter Major as Prime Minister. After a landslide election victory last month, he's replacing Viktor Orban, who's been in power for 16 years. New figures from the British government show 200,000 migrants have crossed the sea in small boats from France.

0: France since records began in 2018. The issue has become a key concern for many voters, with a right-wing party, Reform, making huge gains in local elections on Thursday. Sri Lankan police say a prominent Buddhist monk has been arrested on suspicion of sexually abusing an 11-year-old girl. Palegama Hemaratana is the most senior Buddhist cleric accused of such an offence. More than 200 passengers have been evacuated from a plane in the United States after it hit a person walking along the runway. The pilot abandoned takeoff from Denver Airport. The Israeli military has asked residents of more than half a dozen villages in southern Lebanon to evacuate immediately ahead of expected attacks on Hezbollah. An Israeli spokesman accused the group of violating a ceasefire. Satellite images have detected a suspected oil spill near Iran's main oil hub, Karg Island. It's not clear what caused the spill, which covers about 50 square kilometres. Spanish government ministers and the head of the World Health Organization are travelling to the Canary Islands to prepare for the arrival of a cruise ship at the centre of an outbreak of hantavirus. Some residents have protested against the vessel's arrival. The MV Hondius is due in Tenerife this weekend. That's the latest BBC News.
1: Welcome to the documentary In the Studio from the BBC World Service, the programme that investigates the creative process. I'm Antonia Quirk, and this edition is unusual in that its subject has been dead some 60 years.
2: They don't take much encouraging to come up and be painted. They don't pose. They usually come up and say, "Will you paint me?"
1: From the 1940s to the early 1960s, the Scottish artist Joan Eardley painted portraits of children and wild land and seascapes. These nature paintings were intensely created, mostly outdoors in all weathers. Joan applied oil paint with tremendous vigour and dynamism, often leaving bits of sand or plants embedded in the canvas. These paintings are large and full of drama. Eardley was not an abstract artist. You always know what you're looking at when you see her work. It's clearly a field of flowers or a stormy sea. But her canvases can seem almost abstract because they're so layered and sculptural. Prolific, collectible, and on the cusp of global success, Joan died of breast cancer in 1963, aged just 42.
2: I suppose I'm essentially a romantic. I believe in emotion that you get from what your eyes show you and what you feel about certain things.
1: A new exhibition, Joan Eardley, The Nature of Painting, has opened at the National Galleries of Scotland in the capital city of Edinburgh. Eardley's work has been shown here before, but for the first time it's been placed next to some of the landmark paintings in the gallery's extensive collection. I joined the exhibition's curator, Kerry Gledhill, as she brings Joan Eardley's life and work to the walls of the gallery, finding connections in her working practice, preoccupations and spirit with artists such as Claude Monet, foundational member of the Impressionist movement, who worked in France from the 1850s to the 1920s, painting poppies, gardens, haystacks, water lilies and beaches rippling with light-filled greens and yellows.
3: I really love those juxtapositions. I love showing historic works next to contemporary works and just reminding people that it is a continuum. It's just artists trying to make sense of the world through paint.
1: At the beginning of this year, in art podcasts and in newspapers, this exhibition was flagged as one of the most celebratory and anticipated of 2026.
4: So you seem quite euphoric today.
5: Delirium.
3: It might be delirium. Yesterday was very busy and I'm quite tired. So yeah, it could be delirium.
1: It's an exhibition that stands as a profound declaration of confidence in an artist who has always been appreciated in Scotland, but whose name ought to be known worldwide as one of the most important female artists of the 20th century. Joan Eardley, this exhibition shouts, is one of the greats. It's January 2026, and I am in Edinburgh just outside the National Galleries of Scotland Modern 2 building, which is the home of modern and surrealist art. It is a bleak, stark, wintry day. Everything, the trees, the sky, feels quiet and shattered and waiting the winter out. Inside this building, Kerry is very much at work. She's been preparing, amongst other things, the walls for the exhibition. I'm just going to go and try to find her. Kerry, hiya.
5: Hi.
1: Hi.
5: Nice to meet you.
1: Nice to meet you. Hi. So we've come into Modern 2, and we're in the spaces where the work's going to be shown. Describe the colour that you've painted the walls.
5: We chose a sort of really quite rich terracotta colour for this room, which is where the landscapes and seascapes are going to be hung, which was partly to do with that colour cropping up in a lot of the works that are going to be on the walls in this room, in just like tiny little splashes and details.
1: It's wonderful. I wonder how much of a risk you think you take when you choose a colour this bold.
5: Oh, it's quite nerve-wracking, but I think once the lighting is done, it makes a massive difference, actually. And you can afford to be much bolder in a gallery than you would perhaps be at home.
1: So we're opening a box of Joan Eardley's, and it's full of postcards.
5: Yeah, it's absolutely stuffed full of postcards. So we've got Renoir and quite a lot of Velázquez in here. But you can see immediately that there's such a breadth of art that she's looking at. There are images here from the National Gallery and lots of postcards from the British
1: Museum. There's a beautiful one of a robin there.
5: Yeah, is that, I don't know, that's just a little bird.
1: There's postcards of sculpture here and images of ancient ruins. Joan had many varied influences, going right back to her time as star pupil at art school in Glasgow, Scotland's largest city. From her 30s to the end of her life, Joan lived mostly in the fishing village of Catiline on the remote east coast of Scotland. Here she would stand for weeks down by the shore while the rain turned to sun and then rain again. In Scotland, the weather is almost always against you.
2: Well, I very often find I will take my paints to a certain place which just move me, and I begin to paint there, and I find by perhaps the end of the summer I haven't moved from that place. I've worn a kind of mark in the ground. There's no grass left.
1: Kerry, can you remember when you first saw an Eardley?
5: So my mum's from Kirkcaldy, and Kirkcaldy Art Gallery acquired an Eardley painting, a seascape called Breaking Wave, in 1973. And my mum had a poster illustrating this work. She had it in the house all the time when I was growing up. And I was quizzing her, I was going like, didn't you have a poster? Was there an exhibition? What was that? But that's one of these big square seascapes over a metre across. It's a very dramatic work. I think she's so much a part of Scottish painting. And I grew up surrounded by this and going to these public collections when I was a kid.
1: And there have been exhibitions of her work at the galleries before. What is different about this one, and why do it now?
5: What we were looking for were synergies, the thread that runs through landscape painting, and trying to find out what she was looking at and what she found interesting, and finding those connections.
1: She's such a key Scottish artist. Her work is so visceral and accessible and modern and overwhelming. Why is she not a household name?
5: There are very few artists who are really household names. There's a massive fan base in Scotland particularly, and certainly a pride, I think, in her being a Scottish artist. I mean, she was born in England, but her mother was Scottish, and she spent all of her working life here. And the way that she approached her work was incredibly single-minded, and I've talked a lot about this idea of showing the truth of real people's lives and real experience of nature. And I am hoping that lots of people are going to come and see the exhibition, because I know that lots of people love her.
1: So many people passionately love her.
5: Yeah, really, really enthusiastically love her. I'm looking at the moment at a 1962 painting called Seascape, Foam and Blue Sky. And I'm looking at it on my screen and zooming in. I can't wait to see it on the wall. It's incredibly roughly executed. She's obviously painting outside in wild weather, and there's all kinds of detritus on the surface of the board. So there looks like there's sand and grit and other things that I can't really identify. It's incredibly rough, but it just gives such a good impression of the wildness of the situation that she's in. The sea spray and the sea as it's being whipped up by the wind.
2: I think you've got to know something before you paint it. I can't just go and say, well, this is an interesting building, I'm going to paint it, or this is an interesting head, I want to paint it. I have to go much more deeply before I really got to grips.
5: I'm writing labels today, and it seems to all be about artists and nature. So I'm looking at Moni Gradenstack's Snow Effect from 1891, and I found a juicy quote where he says, "I only know that I do what I can to render what I feel when facing nature, and that more often than not, when I try to do so, I completely forget the most basic rules of painting, if indeed there are any." And I just thought it was a great line to use in the context of the Eardley show, because those rules of painting just don't apply to her. She really is so instinctive, and it comes from that. And I suppose the most obvious sympathy between what Eardley's doing and the work of the Impressionists, including Monet, is the idea of painting outdoors. But I think it goes deeper than that. And I think that quote really kind of summarises what I'm trying to get at.
1: You're listening to the documentary In the Studio from the BBC World Service. I'm Antonia Quirk, and I'm following gallery curator Kerry Gledhill as she opens a new exhibition of the work of pivotal Scottish artist Joan Eardley. I'm on a little train travelling from the west coast of Scotland, where I live, east to Edinburgh and the gallery, where Kerry is deep into the installation of the exhibition now. The rest of the UK is firmly into spring, but up here, there's lots of snow on the hills still, but daffodils and primrose and catkins, and then great waves of hailstones moving across the lochs and the forests. It's really visceral and verdant, and it's very, very Joan Eardley. I'm going to be looking at some of her large landscape paintings today. These are scenes of snow and then tangles of flowers and fields and crops and earth, mud, roots, all done in thick oil paint. And I'm also going to watch a painting of Claude Monet's being unwrapped and hung in that same room. So it's a really exciting day. But a long and cold Highland journey to get there. When I get to the gallery, Kerry is overseeing the hanging of Joan's large landscape paintings in the room with terracotta walls. We stand in front of Catiline in Winter from 1963. It's really moving to see it in person. It emanates a powerful, pewter kind of light. There's a little row of cottages, a country lane covered in snow, and a low-hanging moon. I mean, it looks so complicated. I mean, what can this tell us about the way
4: she worked? Because it's gouged and scooped. And describe how she worked for us.
5: Well, I think she worked incredibly quickly, actually, and quite sort of ferociously. There's a little bit of film footage of her working in the early 1960s from a film called Three Scottish Artists. And you can see her almost kind of like attacking a canvas.
4: Mm. I read she was a storm chaser. And so when she heard that bad weather was coming in, she'd get on her motorbike.
5: Yeah, she bought herself a little scooter so that it was easier to transport her boards around and her paints and stuff, and she could move around more freely. And yeah, she would set off, and she talks a lot about storms and big sea, what she calls big seas, and that was her favourite. Those were her favourite conditions to work in.
4: And did she really weigh her canvases down with an old anchor?
5: Yeah, an anchor at one point, but rocks as well, so that they didn't blow away.
4: The moon I love.
5: Yeah, the moon is this sort of green, yellow, pale.
4: It's so amazing seeing it this close.
5: Yeah.
4: Look at this great mound of
5: painting. I think people have found beetles and all kinds of things
4: what?
5: In her painting. Yeah, which had obviously flown and got stuck, poor thing. It just goes to show, you never know what you're going to find on the surface here.
4: It's quite addictive, isn't it? You could spend all day.
5: Yeah, you could spend hours looking at this.
4: I've seen photographs of her working. Her girlfriend took a lot of those photographs,
5: Yeah. So Audrey Walker was actually quite an accomplished photographer, and they met, I think, in 1952.
4: And she was always very open about being a lesbian, wasn't she?
5: As open as she could be, I think. I think she was open with good friends. But, you know, I think you've got to remember that this was 1950s, 1960s. This is a time when it wasn't acceptable to be a lesbian. It was really a tough thing to be open about.
1: Joan's painting Seeded Grasses and Daisies, September, from 1960, is hanging in here too. It's painted as though we're right down, almost in the soil. It's so encrusted with stalks and flower heads. It looks like the fossilised remains of an exquisite animal. And there's also a startling 1944 painting called Landscape of the Vernal Equinox nearby. It's by the British artist Paul Nash. He was a photographer, an illustrator, and a surrealist artist with a great love of certain hills in the southeast of England. And in this painting, a sun and moon hang simultaneously in the sky above the site of an Iron Age hill fort. And there's one more masterpiece left to hang.
4: So unwrapping a Monet. Yeah. I'm just going to lift it to where it's going on the wall. I'm going to get the sounds of the unwrapping, actually.
6: It's quite nice paper tape sound.
5: Okay, great. This is poetry in motion, watching very well-practiced colleagues handling things like this.
4: To get in the way of Monet.
5: When and Johnny are just turning it around so that we can see the image.
4: And there it is. Wow. So, Kerry, this is...
5: So, this is Claude Monet's Grain Stacks Snow Effect, which was painted in 1891. And it was a really obvious choice for this show because what Monet and the other Impressionists have in common with Airdley was their love of painting outdoors. So, what we see is two grain stacks in the centre of the image, which are in quite deep shadow. And the shadows are painted in blues. The haystacks themselves are dark oranges and yellows and pinks and blues. The snow isn't white in this anywhere, I don't think. It's pale pink and pale blue and pale yellows. And you get a sense of a sort of ethereal landscape spreading out behind them. But really, the main focus is the haystacks themselves.
4: Let's get up close to it and look at the brushwork.
5: As well, because some of the there's really thick impasto here, and you know there's a real sort of sense of the paint being laid down. You can see the brush marks out towards the edges. The paint gets a little bit thinner. But it's, you know, similar to some of the early paintings. You could be describing the same thing. It's really, the surface is really almost two-dimensional when you get close to it.
1: All of Kerry's choices in this room both clarify and suggest. Those synergies she talked about when I first met her are now so clear. Hanging Joan's seeded grass and daisies in front of Paul Nash's strange equinox painting doesn't just bring out the folk art elements of Joan's work, but hints at something more primal, something almost semi-pagan. And Monet, of course, with that curious apricot snow. In their different ways, these artists reach so enigmatically into the rhythms of nature, it's like a room full of visionary mystics. And I think you can even hear that too, in Joan's almost otherworldly voice, in the few BBC archive recordings we've heard through this programme.
2: The more you try, the more you think of new things, new ways of doing this particular subject, and so you just go on and on, or you might just turn around in the middle of doing a certain painting and you see something else and you run back and get another canvas and try and do that, but it's still the same spot really, and it's probably the same feeling that you're trying to grasp.
1: Last day of March, the press launch. Modern 2 is open again, and at last spring sun floods the windows. Kerry is giving tours to journalists, and I spot Joan's niece, Anne, in the crowd.
4: Is the family very proud of her?
7: Oh, yes. Yes. Oh, very much so. And I think the sad thing of her dying so young, when she was just breaking into the possibly international art world, because her big show in London was a huge success, you know, just months before she died. So that would have been a stepping stone into a bigger world. And you always wonder, well, where would she have moved from and where would it have gone? I think it was simply because she died just at that point. She hadn't become the household name. She would have within a couple of years, perhaps. I mean, I love her. The big wave painting there, that's just one of my favourites.
4: They make you happy looking at the paintings?
7: Oh, yes, yes.
1: When I catch up with Kerry, I ask her about Joan's final months.
3: So she went to London in May 1963 for the opening of her solo show at Rowan Browse and Del Banco. And she wrote to Lil Nielsen, who she was in a relationship with at the time, about her bosom and problems with her bosom. And I believe she visited a doctor in London. And then when she came back to Glasgow, also went to the doctor. But I think possibly because she'd been quite obviously wrapped up in the preparation for the show and everything, she had maybe neglected it a little bit. And of course now we know that although the primary cancer was breast cancer, it had moved into her brain, and so by the end of her life she was starting to lose her sight and was very, very ill. And there are letters that she wrote while she was in hospital in that last month that are really heartbreaking to read.
5: Letter to Audrey Walker, June 1963, from Aberdeen Royal Infirmary. Wee dear person, that's me in bed. Nice wee side ward with feels to be seen out of the window. So that part is okay. A good beginning, I hope. Though I haven't much hope. Wee dear person, we are all right. I don't think I can face phoning you, but only because I'm afraid I'll break down. It's a bit misty, but apparently you can see the sea when it's clear. Letter to Audrey Walker, summer 1963. Just you be really all right, my wee dear, and not to worry about me, for there's nothing can be done.
3: She died in August 1963, and her ashes were scattered on the shore at Catterline, so she went back to the place that she loved the best, I think.
2: I believe in what the subject makes you do. Yes, I do believe in a subject in the sense that it's your starting point. And I suppose I'm essentially a romantic. I believe in the sort of emotion that you get from what your eyes show you and what you feel about certain things.
4: The show opens to the public in a couple of days, and your work is done.
3: Yeah.
4: How has it been?
3: It's been such a pleasure to spend some proper time with Airdley herself and her work. And I feel like I've spent time with her because I've been reading her letters and rereading them. But it's also been a joy to look at the rest of the collection through her eyes and from her perspective and find those connections and conversations and draw that out as well. And I'm just looking over your shoulder at the moment and thinking how great it looks in here. And how unusual it is for us to... I mean, we do make use of the whole of the National Collection, but the opportunity to hang an Airdley next to a Claude Monet doesn't come up very often. It's wonderful to have planned something and then for everybody to come together and make it happen and for it to come to fruition and for colleagues to come in and people to come in and see the things that I've been looking at.
8: As I leave, I'm struck by a photograph of Joan working that Kerry has placed right by the door.
9: And she's painting on the shore. Next to her is enormous canvas, pots of paint, an easel. She's wearing big overalls and heavy boots, and the sea looks ferocious. And she's concentrating very, very hard on this image. You can't see her face, but everything about the way she's standing and about her pose implies complete absorption, concentration on the work in this ferocious environment.
2: Once I've started in the place, I don't find I want to move because I'm trying to do something and you're never really satisfied with what you're doing, so you keep on trying.
8: Perhaps the most famous story of painting in the British Isles belongs to J.M.W. Turner, who's often voted Britain's most beloved and significant artist. In 1842, he strapped himself to a ship's mast to experience a storm. But Turner wasn't actually out there with his oils and canvas. And yet here is Joan Eardley, so close to the shore with her easel. She's part of the beauty and ferocity of the Scottish landscape, as though the act of painting, and even the paint itself, is just a continuation of the storm. In her work and short life, she achieved an astonishing intensity of expressiveness. Her face turned directly into the wind.
2: Well, I don't really know what I'm painting. I'm just trying to paint.
8: You've been listening to the documentary In the Studio from the BBC World Service. It was presented and produced by me, Antonia Quirk.
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11: This is Alex Ritson with the newsroom. Russia's President Putin praises his troops and justifies the Ukraine war at a scaled-back Victory Day parade in Moscow's Red Square.
12: They stand in front of the aggressive force who is being weaponized by the whole bloc of NATO. But despite that, our heroes are marching on.
11: Britain's Keir Starmer faces mounting pressure from his own lawmakers after historic defeats in local elections.
13: This can't carry on forever. There has to be a time frame. There has to be a way to actually bring in a new leader in a proper and constructive manner in the next few months.
11: The Middle East war overshadows the opening of the world's largest contemporary arts exhibition, the Venice Biennale. Incoming Hungarian Prime Minister Peter Magyar is being sworn in. Supporters say he has work to do.
14: Recreate the rule of law mechanisms so that the state can start to function properly.
11: And the mysterious unmanned vessel found by Greek fishermen. First the news.
0: BBC News with Moira Alderson. A three-day ceasefire between Russia and Ukraine, announced by President Trump, has broadly come into effect. It coincides with Russia's annual Victory Day parade in Moscow, which marks the defeat of Nazi Germany. It was much scaled back this year because of Russia's war on Ukraine. In a speech, President Putin described the offensive as just. He said Moscow was fighting an aggressive force backed by European powers.
15: The great feat of the generation of victors inspires the soldiers who are today carrying out the tasks of the special military operation. They are resisting an aggressive force that is armed and supported by the entire NATO bloc. And despite this, our heroes continue to advance.
0: The inaugural session of Hungary's new parliament is underway after the sweeping election victory last month of the conservative nationalist politician Péter Magyar and his Tisza party. He's due to be sworn in as prime minister during the session. His swearing-in will formally end an era of dominance by the long-serving Prime Minister Viktor Orbán. Our correspondent Nick Thorpe is in Budapest.
16: In the chamber behind me at the moment, 199 MPs are being sworn in today. So the Speaker of Parliament will be chosen. And then in the afternoon, early afternoon, Peter Magyar will be chosen as Hungary's new Prime Minister. So a full day of events here in the building, while outside there will be what's been called a celebration of freedom and democracy by Tisza Party supporters, celebrating that astonishing landslide victory exactly a month ago.
0: New figures from the British government show 200,000 migrants have crossed the sea in small boats from France since records began in 2018. The UK government says it's taking action to stop the crossing, and there's been a fall in the number of people making the dangerous journey this year. This Turkish migrant, Ayash, speaking on a French beach, told a BBC reporter that he'd already tried seven times to reach England by small boat.
17: It's getting harder, harder, harder. I'm not giving up until I cross.
18: But you are entering the UK, or trying to, illegally.
17: Yeah.
18: And it is for a country to decide who comes in and who can't.
17: Sir, I'm not coming for benefits. I tried my best to come in right way.
0: The issue of unauthorised migration has become a key concern for many British voters, with a right-wing party, Reform, making huge gains in local elections on Thursday. Police in Sri Lanka say a senior Buddhist monk has been arrested on suspicion of sexually abusing an 11-year-old girl. Pelagama Hemaratana was detained in Colombo. The alleged abuse is said to have taken place 4 years ago at a temple where he served as chief priest. The authorities said the alleged victim's mother was also arrested on suspicion of aiding the monk. World News from the BBC. More than 200 passengers have been evacuated from a plane in the United States after it hit a person walking along the runway. Smoke was detected in the cabin of the Airbus A321 and the pilot abandoned takeoff. In recordings from air traffic control in Denver, the pilot can be heard reporting the emergency.
19: Tower, Frontier 4345, we're stopping on the runway. We just hit somebody, we have an engine fire. All right, 4345. We have 231 souls on board. We have 21,320 pounds of fuel on board. There was an individual walking across the runway.
0: The airline Frontier gave no details about the pedestrian who was struck. It said it was deeply saddened by the incident and was investigating. The Israeli military has asked residents of more than half a dozen villages in southern Lebanon to immediately evacuate ahead of attacks on Hezbollah, despite a nominal truce with Lebanon. An Israeli spokesman accused Hezbollah of violating the ceasefire. Earlier, the Israeli military said it had struck more than 85 Hezbollah infrastructure sites in the previous 24 hours. Spanish government ministers and the head of the World Health Organization are heading for the island of Tenerife in the Canaries to prepare for the arrival of a Dutch cruise ship at the centre of an outbreak of hantavirus. The MV Hondius is expected to arrive this weekend. Spain's Civil Protection Agency has outlined measures to ensure that passengers from the vessel do not have any contact with locals. There have been some protests against the arrival of the boat by residents. A town in Japan has removed its mayor because he's unconscious. The town assembly of Hachirogate in the northeastern Akita prefecture passed a no-confidence motion against the mayor, who's been on medical leave since suffering a brain hemorrhage in February. It means he'll automatically lose his position in 10 days. BBC News.
11: Hello, this is Alex Ritson with the newsroom. Let's begin in Red Square in Moscow. It's Victory Day in Russia, the moment the country commemorates the victory over Nazi Germany in the Second World War, known in Russia as the Great Patriotic War. There was the customary annual military parade in Red Square with thousands of troops marching past Russia's leaders and dignitaries from abroad. But there were no tanks or missiles on display. The event scaled back because of Russia's war with Ukraine, and Moscow has been on high alert, even though Ukraine's president, Volodymyr Zelensky, had told his forces not to attack Red Square, where the commemoration took place. In a defiant address, President Putin said the legacy of Russia's Second World War fighters will power the country on to victory against Ukraine.
15: The key to success is our moral strength, courage and bravery. Our unity and ability to withstand everything will overcome any trials. We have a common goal. Everyone makes a personal contribution to victory. I firmly believe that our cause is right. We are together. Victory has always been and will always be with us.
11: To coincide with today's event, a three-day ceasefire between Russia and Ukraine has come into effect. It was announced on Friday by President Trump, who also said there would be an exchange of 1,000 prisoners from each side. Yuri Sak is a former advisor to the Ministry of Defense in Ukraine.
20: The talk about the possibility of a ceasefire have been going on for a few days now, and essentially the Russians have announced unilaterally the ceasefire. Then Ukraine said, OK, we'll see how it goes. If Russians don't break it, then we'll probably reciprocate. For us, you know, if Ukraine has to choose, like our president said, if we have to choose between, sending a few drones to the Red Square in Moscow and returning home 1,000 Ukrainians who have been heroically defending our country and have been captured, then, of course, the choice is very obvious for us.
11: Our Russia editor, Steve Rosenberg, who was at the parade, joins me. Steve, a scaled-back Victory Day, but still defiance there from President Putin.
16: Yes, I mean, we've heard that before in his Victory Day speeches. I have to say, I've been to quite a few of these Victory Day parades over the last few years. Today's felt very different. It really did feel scaled back. There were very few guests who'd been invited, far fewer than normal. Very few foreign journalists had been permitted to go on the square. I managed to be there. As you mentioned, no military hardware on the squares, no tanks, no ballistic missiles, none of the hardware that Moscow normally showcases on this day to sort of project Russia's power to the world. They tried to make up for it by showing all this hardware on a big video screen. So during the parade, and I've never seen this before, there was a kind of a 10-minute video presentation of Russia's latest weaponry. It wasn't on the square, though, and that would have been a very reluctant decision made by the Kremlin because, you know, Victory Day and the parade is the day in the year when Moscow does try to show the world that it is a military superpower. Not having all this on display, that would have, you know, been a difficult decision for the Kremlin to make.
11: Because if there had been an attack by Ukraine, I know President Zelensky said it wouldn't happen, but if it had been, it would have been, well, goodness, a disaster for Moscow.
16: Yeah, absolutely. There's certainly not a lot of nervousness. There was a lot of nervousness ahead of the parade. Russian officials clearly concerned that Ukraine might target the Victory Day parade, and that's why we saw air defences around Moscow bolstered. I spotted anti-drone fire teams set up near the Kremlin on bridges, just in case drones sort of flew over. And ahead of the parade, Russia issued a warning to Kyiv that if Ukraine tried to target the Victory Day parade, then Moscow promised to respond with what it called a massive retaliatory strike. So
6: there was a lot of concern, especially since over the last few days there have been a lot of Ukrainian drone attacks on Russian towns and cities, including on Moscow. A few days ago, one drone penetrated the Russian air defences and hit a luxury high-rise block about 4 miles from the Kremlin. So this was all adding to the sense of nervousness.
18: What more do we know about the ceasefire and the prisoner exchange?
6: No more information from here, I'm afraid. Certainly the Russian media is concentrating on Victory Day, which is the main national holiday, and so there's blanket coverage of that in the state media. I imagine we'll find out more about whether this prisoner exchange is going to happen later on.
18: Steve, thank you. Russia editor Steve Rosenberg. Here in the UK, pressure is mounting on Prime Minister Keir Starmer to resign after catastrophic local election results. His governing Labour Party and the opposition Conservatives, the two main parties that dominated elections for 100 years, both suffered huge losses. Commentators say this leaves British politics in an existential crisis. Labour MP Clive Betts says the Prime Minister must respond quickly.
13: I think there's now a responsibility on the Cabinet to talk to Keir and to recognise, because they obviously have picked it up on the doorstep, that this can't carry on forever. There has to be a time frame. There has to be a way to actually bring in a new leader in a proper and constructive manner in the next few months.
18: Populist parties on the right and left were the big winners, with the right-wing Anti-Immigration Reform UK party picking up the most seats. Its spokesperson on Home Affairs, Zia Youssef, says this paves the way for leader Nigel Farage to become the next Prime Minister.
21: Well, I think it's a historic set of results for the country and for Reform UK. Look, this has never happened before for a start-up insurgent party. The Reform is now the only truly national party that is competitive across the country. That is not the case with the Conservative Party anymore. They have been rendered irrelevant in Scotland, Wales and large parts of England now. Labour, very, very similar in terms of large parts of England, annihilated. I think we've taken a big step forward now, a big leap towards making Nigel Farage our Prime Minister.
18: Let's speak to our long-time UK political correspondent, Rob Watson. Morning, Rob. You've seen many, many huge moments in British politics. How do you reflect on this one?
22: The more I've reflected on it overnight, Alex, the bigger and the more significant it seems, because it really does seem as though the old order has crumbled and a new order is taking shape. And I rate it up there as being as significant, this ending of the duopoly of Conservatives and Labour, with the creation of the welfare state after the Second World War in 1945, with the Suez Crisis in the 1950s, where Britain ceased to be an imperial power after its humiliation, Mrs. Thatcher coming to power in 1979, and the Brexit vote. I think it is that big, it's that significant, the level of voter anger and disenchantment with the system and with the two main parties is massive.
18: Yeah, we heard those calls for the Labour Party to get rid of Keir Starmer. Would that make a difference, or is this a much bigger political shift, similar to what we've seen in Europe and the US?
22: I think it's much better. It's much bigger than that. And while it's true that the Labour Party is flirting with that and will no doubt get rid of Keir Starmer in the not-too-distant future, well, certainly between now and the next election, that the factors driving this are just unlikely to go away. And there are three, and as you say, they're not unique to Britain. The first one is the economic squeeze. I mean, a lot of this anger is driven by voters feeling that their living standards are falling, they're worried about housing. And the economic forecast for the next decade, Alex, suggest, you know, Britain is not going to grow. So that's number one. Number two is just Keir Starmer's own personal unpopularity. He is so unpopular, Alex. I mean, it is just extraordinary. It's almost off the scale. No politician has ever come back from that. And then the third one is these what you might call culture, values issues, identity issues. And that is the anger that's out there in Britain, as in so many other countries, about immigration, social cohesion, multiculturalism, how you treat British history. And that, again, does not look like dissipating.
18: Briefly, Rob, is Nigel Farage going to be the next Prime Minister of Britain?
22: I'll be brief, possibly. And because of Britain's first-past-the-post system, you really need probably to get about 34%, like Labour did, to win that massive landslide at a minimum at a general election. Reform are hovering at around about 30%, so they would need to do better than that if they want to make it into number 10.
18: UK political correspondent Rob Watson, thank you.
11: The world's largest contemporary art exhibition, the Venice Biennale, has opened to the public today, but there have already been several demonstrations against the event. Last week, the entire international jury resigned in protest over the inclusion of work from Israel and Russia.
1: No Russia here! No Russia here! No Russia here!
11: There were protests outside the Russian pavilion earlier this week. The pavilion was initially open for a preview, but is now closed to the public. So, what do the artists make of all the controversy? The BBC's Michael McKenzie is at the festival and told us more.
5: It's one of those defining stories here this year, and it's just escalated in the last couple of days. That followed a dispute around whether countries with leaders who are facing charges at the International Criminal Court should be excluded from the main awards. That decision would have effectively singled out Russia and Israel, and it's created a huge debate here about politics, art and censorship. In response, organisers have reversed course and now all national pavilions are now eligible again. So instead of the traditional jury decision, awards will be decided by a public vote later this year. So even before you've stepped into the exhibition, there's a real sense that this Biennale is much more about global politics than it is about art. The Russian pavilion is called The Tree is Rooted in the Sky. Now once you walk through, you see like a 10-foot tree, lots of flower displays, and then when you go through, you go into a kind of a dance floor. A lot of the work here is dealing with identity, power, displacement, questions about who gets to tell their stories and whose voices are heard. And that's where someone like Zanzibar-born British artist Labina Hamid is important. Representing Britain, the Turner Prize winner puts a concept of belonging under the microscope. Her work has long challenged how history, particularly black history, is represented. I asked her what she thought of the controversy.
7: Well, I think that art is a really good place to have these discussions. It brings out some of those issues and it allows, in a way, a sort of safe space for people to talk across those issues. The Biennale is a bit like the world. It's a bit disjointed, dysfunctional, but many of us are here, and I think it's a good place to talk about this stuff.
5: Now, what she's doing there is really powerful. Her exhibition, Preceding History, Testing Translation, explores the nature of belonging and how to make home in places outside our roots. And that idea of visibility and voice is something you see across the Biennale this year, especially at a time when there's so much debate about exclusion and representation. It's been pretty intense, but, you know, there's a real energy here, but also a sense of debate and tension. They've got artists, curators and visitors all engaging with these big questions, not just about art, but about fairness, censorship and global responsibility. And the decision to move the awards to the public vote is really interesting because it opens things up, but it also raises new questions about how art should be judged and by whom.
11: Michael McKenzie in Venice. You're listening to The Newsroom from the BBC World Service. A parliamentary session is underway in Hungary to swear in Péter Magyar as Prime Minister, almost a month after a landslide victory over Viktor Orbán, who'd been in power for 16 years. Mr. Magyar has promised to restore a system of checks and balances in Hungary and widespread reforms to fight corruption. Zoltán Tár is a Hungarian politician of Péter Magyar's incoming Tiska party. He told us what are his party's most urgent priorities.
23: The first priority is to set up the government, and this is actually quite a task. The previous government practically gave up on governing. That means that we are facing a huge deficit. We are preparing various legal steps in order to fulfill the requirements to unfreeze the EU funds. This is the most important thing because time is very pressing. And the second most important thing is to recreate the rule of law mechanisms so that the state can start to function properly.
11: I'm joined now by our correspondent in Budapest, Nick Thorpe. Nick, what did Hungarian voters want to see get done when they voted for Péter Magyar?
24: Well, Alex, you know,
2: It's a wide range of things, basically. I think on the one hand, they were fed up with Viktor Orban's somewhat autocratic rule for the past 16 years. They were fed up with corruption, both at local and national level. They wanted to return to Europe, as it were. They were weary, shall we say, of Hungary often being the black sheep in the European Union, of having very different policies, closer relations to Russia. I think that upset a lot of people, especially with memories of being a member of the Warsaw Pact and of the old Soviet era in Hungary. So many things all rolled together. I think Peter Magyar was an attractive figure for some of the Tisza voters, but for many, I think it was also just a vote against Viktor Orban, who's dominated Hungarian politics for so long. In fact, I'm in Parliament here today, and he's in a way the elephant not in the room. He hasn't even attended this new session of Parliament, because even though he was elected on the Fidesz list, he chose, with other leading members of his party, not to take up his seat in the new Parliament.
3: Yeah, Peter Magyar was a close ally of Viktor Orban until not very long ago. Has he really changed? Why? And is he going to deliver really something very different?
2: If one can believe his words, and he has said a great deal in the very short 2 years since he quit Fidesz, since he set up his own Tisza party, so he's been touring the country almost permanently in that time, speaking to crowds in small villages, in towns, provincial towns and cities, and so we've heard a lot from him. I think he would say himself, in interviews I've done with him since his emergence, that he's learned a lot on that path. So perhaps when he left the Fidesz party, he was, you know, a sort of rebel against it. But now I do believe he's transformed himself and built his party into something quite different, a much more participatory rather than autocratic kind of government we can expect.
4: Nick Thorpe in Budapest. Greek fishermen have discovered a mysterious unmanned vessel thought to be a naval drone near the island of Lefkada off the western coast of Greece, prompting an investigation by the military. It was spotted drifting along a rocky coastal area south of the island before it was towed away to a port. Newsroom's Richard Hamilton has the details.
9: This footage circulating on social media shows the moments when the unidentified vessel is towed away. Local fishermen stumbled upon it in a cave near the Ionian island of Lefkada on Thursday and alerted the Coast Guard, who then towed it to the port of Vasiliki. The black craft is several meters long and its top hatch is open. But there are no visible markings in the video that might help identify it. The investigation into exactly what it is and how it got there is now being overseen by the Greek Defence Ministry. Local media say it was carrying explosives and that its engine was still running when it was discovered. One source suggested that it had to be dismantled by divers and bomb disposal experts who removed its batteries. Military experts will try to establish how it ended up in Greek waters, whether this was because of a technical failure or maybe the loss of communication with its control centre. There are some conjectures that it could be a Ukrainian Magura V3 naval drone and that it was monitoring Russia's so-called Shadow Fleet. These are tankers which transport oil and gas in defiance of Western sanctions. These unmanned surface vehicles, or USVs, are thought to have revolutionized naval warfare since the invasion of Ukraine, hunting down Russian warships and merchant vessels. In November 2025, Kiev said one of its naval drones had attacked two Russian tankers in the Black Sea. And in March, Moscow accused Ukraine of hitting a tanker that was carrying liquefied natural gas in the Mediterranean Sea, between Libya and Malta.
4: Richard Hamilton. Now, if you know a child who wants to be a surgeon, you'd probably encourage them to pay attention in chemistry and biology classes at school. But how about picking up a bassoon? Researchers in Hong Kong have found that playing a musical instrument could potentially help people pick up the necessary skills
3: to carry out operations. Our reporter Rebecca Wood has been finding out more.
8: The slight screech of a violin or the bash of a piano key. Early childhood music practice can be the sometimes grating background sound to many parents' lives. But perseverance may well be worth it later in life, especially if the child ends up in a medical career. Researchers at the University of Hong Kong have found that students who played a musical instrument when younger tend to master surgical skills more quickly. The study, published in the ANZ Journal of Surgery, looked at 200 medical students who had no formal training in surgery. After a two-hour lesson, they were then given a series of surgical tasks to complete. Dr. Michael Koh was involved in the study and is assistant dean at the Faculty of Medicine at the

0: 10% of the students involved in the study had played an instrument in the past. And interestingly, the results show it doesn't seem to matter whether it was the keyboard, or cello, or bassoon, or to what level it was played at. Cien Gur is one of the students who took part.
1: I grew up playing violin as a child. I started at the age of 4. And I think, like many children, I definitely went through a few years where it was more of a chore to practice. It felt like my parents forced me to practice violin. But I think for me, it's definitely a bit of a relief that having so many years of musical instrument training does have some direct, like, translation of skills to my current medical career.
0: So why does putting in the hours playing like Cien did now help her out with suturing and incision making? Here's Dr. Koh again.
2: First of all, both require good hand-eye coordination. And secondly, both require the fine motor dexterity, the finger dexterity, and also the ability to perform under pressure.
0: And while the team are keen to point out that it doesn't make you any less of a surgeon not having a musical background, it could be a bonus to have it in your medical kit bag, something Dr. Koh is putting into action in his own life.
2: I've got a young daughter, 4 years old now, and I'm planning to bring her to a musical school.
0: I did used to play the cello throughout school, and it's too late for me to be a surgeon. But I'm wondering, could it maybe benefit me elsewhere in life? Are there maybe other things that I could apply it to?
2: Yeah, because this study is all about the muscle memory, the association between the fine motor dexterity and the fine skills that you have developed over the time. Perhaps something like handcrafts, for example, something that requires quite a lot of precision, hand-eye coordination.
0: Better get out my cross-stitch.
3: I wasn't terribly good at playing the piano, so probably best I didn't go into medicine. Rebecca Wood with that report. The main news this hour. Vladimir Putin has used his annual Victory Day speech in Moscow's Red Square to justify his war in Ukraine and denounce NATO. And there's pictures on our website of the drone found in the Ionian Sea. Take a look. Thanks for listening to The Newsroom.
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6: Paul Biya is the oldest head of state in the world. He has led Cameroon for nearly 44 years. So why now has he decided to introduce a vice president in the country?
7: If the president of the republic leaves power due to perhaps incapacity, perhaps a vacancy or death, there might be a struggle among those who are still in place to want to cling to power.
6: That's coming up after the latest BBC News.
8: BBC News with Ron Brown. Vladimir Putin has described Russia's invasion of Ukraine as just in a speech at an annual military parade in Moscow. The scaled-back event, which commemorates the defeat of Nazi Germany, went ahead after a three-day ceasefire came into effect. A parliamentary session is taking place in Hungary to swear in Peter Modzer as Prime Minister. He's replacing Viktor Orban after winning a landslide election victory last month. More than 200 passengers have been evacuated from a plane in the United States after it hit a person walking along the runway. The pilot abandoned takeoff from Denver Airport. New figures from the British government show 200,000 migrants have crossed the sea in small boats from France since records began in 2018. The issue has become a key concern for many voters, with a right-wing party, Reform, making huge gains in local elections on Thursday. Sri Lankan police say a prominent Buddhist monk has been arrested on suspicion of sexually abusing an 11-year-old girl. Palegama Hemarathana is the most senior Buddhist cleric accused of such an offence. Bahrain says it has detained 41 people accused of links with Iran.

0: Iran's Revolutionary Guard. Iran has targeted sites in Gulf states during the war launched by Israel and the United States. The Israeli military has reportedly carried out renewed strikes on southern Lebanon after issuing evacuation warnings to several villages. Ahead of the attacks, an Israeli spokesman accused Hezbollah of violating a ceasefire. A town in Japan has removed its long-time mayor because he's unconscious. A no-confidence motion was passed against the mayor of Hashirogata, who's been on leave since suffering a brain hemorrhage in February. He'll automatically lose his position in 10 days. The motion said removing the 72-year-old was a tough choice, but necessary. BBC News.
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3: 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Bizimle kalın.
4: Tumhi ekta The Fifth Floor farnak amidi sobat.
1: This is The Fifth Floor, at the heart of global storytelling with BBC journalists from all around the world. I'm your host, Farnak Amidi. At 93, Paul Biya is the oldest head of state in the world. In June, he will have been the leader of Cameroon for 44 years and is currently serving his eighth consecutive term. It was announced in April that for the first time in his leadership, the position of vice president will be created in the country. The forming of this new position has drawn attention to the lack of certainty within Cameroon over who will take over from Paul Biya. BBC Africa's Paul Ngie is from Cameroon himself and joined me to tell me more.
5: Well, when Paul Biya came into power, he took over from President Amadou Ahidjo on health grounds, and he's been there ever since. And at the time, the country was under a one-party state, the Cameroon National Union, the CNU. And basically, it also came at a time when there were calls for the country to transition from that form of government. In terms of the political situation, his supporters believe that there's been progress, but the opposition say that it's not any different because there appears to be a repression of the opposition, civil society and the media.
1: And what would you say are some of the hallmarks of his leadership?
5: Well, Biya has quite a mixed legacy, if you could call it that. Many people think of him as somebody who restored multi-party politics during the era where the wind of change was blowing across Africa for states to abolish the one-party system. And so Biya, after pressure from the opposition, instituted a multi-party system in 1990, and in 1992 we had the very first multi-party elections in the country. And so his supporters say that the fact that he could restore multi-party democracy, which had been hindered as far back as 1966, meant that he was a champion of free speech, of freedom, of democracy and democratic values. Other people credit infrastructural development to Paul Biya's reign and also say that he has maintained a friendly relationship with international partners. But when you ask people on the other side of the aisle, they have quite a contrasting view of Paul Biya, because many people criticize his longevity, you know, in power, 43 years that he's been in power, and going to 44. And people believe that he has been able to maintain his grip on power as a result of rigged election, as a result of ruling the country with an iron fist, although his supporters and his ruling party, the CPDM, has refuted these claims, saying that Biya has always won legitimately during elections. But there's also the corrupt nature of the country, which analysts say that is, you know, denting the image of the country internationally. He himself, President Paul Biya, has acknowledged on several occasions during several speeches to the nation that corruption remains a very big scourge in the country that needs to be repelled. He has launched several operations to, you know, crack down on corruption, but it doesn't really seem like he has his hand firmly on that. And another issue is his absentee leadership, especially in the past. That's what some critics and analysts have pointed to the fact that he spent for some time a great number of time abroad. And according to the Organized Crime and Corruption Reporting Project that conducted an investigation as far back as 2018, they said that as at that time, he had spent at least 4.5 years of his rule on private stays abroad, and most of that was in Geneva, Switzerland. Mm. And that cost huge sums of money, in millions of dollars. So you can imagine how people really have viewed his presidency here in Cameroon. But also, finally, if I could just wrap up as it pertains to the hallmarks of his presidency, it would also be the fact that under his watch, the country is, you know, riddled with armed conflicts and also Boko Haram insurgency. In the far north, for over a decade now, the Boko Haram sect has continued to wreak havoc on populations, killing civilians, looting property, installing a system of fear, terror, and people are unable to comprehend why it is that the government has not been able to tackle this for such a long time. And in the Anglophone regions of the country, for nearly 10 years, there is an armed conflict brewing there. The Pope has just left Cameroon and he visited the Anglophone Northwest region, specifically the town of Bamenda, which has been the epicenter of fighting. And he called for peace. But, you know, observers have said that for nearly a decade, President Paul Biya has been unable to tackle this, and they wonder if he will be able to solve it within his period as president.
1: Mm. And recently there is talk of him having a vice president for the first time. Why for the first time?
5: For the first time because as that when Paul Biya came into office, the position of vice president had been scrapped in a referendum. That was in 1972. The country used to be a federal state linking the Anglophone part of the country and the Francophone part, but that was scrapped in 1972 after a referendum to merge both systems as one form, and the country became a unitary state. So since then, the president has been ruling with a prime minister and other members of government. So it's been a semi-presidential system. And just recently, then, Paul Biya decided that it was time he reintroduced the role in order to make institutions and administration more efficient and also to reduce the burden on the Senate so that the Senate could focus on legislative affairs.
1: And do we know how the vice president is going to be chosen and who it might be?
5: That's a very good question. The vice president will be appointed by Paul Biya himself. Mm. He'll be handpicked, to say it bluntly. It's unclear who that person might be, but social media space has been replete with rumors, with, you know, speculation that the president might want to hand over power to somebody very close to him. And at some point, the name of his first son, Frank Biya, has been popping up in such open spaces. But the president himself has not openly commented about who will succeed him. Frank Biya himself has not openly commented about having presidential ambitions. But analysts and observers have said that sometimes, by their analysis of things, there might be a semblance that something of that nature might be in the works. But again, I should stress that we have no confirmation of that. Paul Biya is very unpredictable, so he might just play a last-minute card on people. You never know who might be there. But so in the past, we've seen the president's son attend, you know, international events with his father. And even as the Pope arrived, he was at the Unity Palace there to welcome the Pope. So it has prompted analysts to suggest that there might be something of a handover, a father-to-son, you know, handover of power, as has been the case in several other African countries. But the government has been, you know, quick to say that the president is free to choose whoever he wants. And it could be anybody, just anybody he feels is appropriate or best suited to handle the role. So again, I'd stress that it is unclear who will take that role. The president of the republic will appoint that person, and only then shall we be confident enough to say this is the person that is the vice president.
1: And do we have any idea why now is the time that they want to look into having a vice president?
5: Yeah, well, it comes at a time when there are concerns over Cameroon's succession plan. And off the back of those concerns are fears of possible political instability when the president is no longer in power. And that's primarily because many analysts feel that the elite might want to scramble for power at a time when there is no clear constitutional successor, and which might mean that if the President of the Republic leaves power due to perhaps incapacity, perhaps a vacancy or death, then there might be a struggle among those who are still in place to want to cling to power. But now, with the decision to introduce the post of Vice President, it would mean that that is the person who is going to take over power when the president is no longer there. Now the vice president will stay in place, finish the mandate, and then organize elections. But then the opposition are also criticizing this policy because they believe that the vice president needed to have been elected with the president and not appointed. And they fear that giving an unelected official a constitutional mandate to lead the nation might not be a legitimate thing to do. And that's why many people are very critical of the move, saying that it was done with little or no consultation with the opposition and civil society. And one senator from the ruling party even said that the process was rushed and also suspicious. So there's a lot of controversy surrounding this position of the vice president.
1: Paul, he's been in power for 44 years, as you said. How old are you?
5: I'm 28 years old.
1: So he's the only leader you've ever known. It must be really, really difficult for, you know, Cameroonians, for the public to imagine a Cameroon without Biya.
5: That's right. That's right. For most people in Cameroon, Paul Biya is the only president they've known. I, for one, have only known Paul Biya. I only heard of President Ahmadou Ahidjo and read of him in history books. The country is made up of mostly young people. So Paul Biya really is some sort of an incarnation of Cameroon, if I could put it in those words. And so people tend to attribute or refer Cameroon to Paul Biya. So Paul Biya is synonymous with Cameroon. And, you know, people now are starting to feel that, well, what would become of this country if the man who incarnated the state institutions is no longer there? It's true the opposition say that there will always be continuity, but it's really going to be some sort of a mystery that people will want to find out what would be the future of Cameroon. Are we going to be stable? Are we going to be in peace? Are we going to witness change from, you know, things as we used to know them before? Are we going to have a new president who might ensure that women and young people have more opportunities, who are going to ensure that there are jobs, that people are free to express themselves, the media are free to do their job without being fearful of whether they'll be repressed? So these are some of the things that people are thinking, that's on the minds of people. But I should say as well that most people have gotten too used to the president of the republic. And when you ask people from the ruling party, they'll tell you that, well, the president of the republic has been there. We know him. He's the wisest man in the country. So it's of no benefit to start thinking of what would happen when he's not there, because we need to make the most of his wisdom now that he's in place. And those are the words of his supporters in the ruling party. But the opposition also says that, well, we are hopeful that we've already seen 44 years of his leadership, and it's time that another person also came on board for us to measure or compare if at all there is any major difference between Paul Biya and the next person.
1: BBC Africa's Paul Ngie. You're listening to the documentary from the BBC World Service. This is The Fifth Floor, and I'm Farnak Hamidi. Sasha is a young Russian man in his 20s. He lives in Germany on a humanitarian visa and cannot go back to Russia. This means he can't easily meet up with friends and loved ones who live back home. Recently, however, he came up with a unique solution to his problem, and the film he made about it for social media has attracted online attention. Tatiana Kovtun from BBC Russian joins me now from Riga to discuss this in more detail. So, Tatiana, let's talk a little bit about Sasha's circumstance and situation. He's living in Germany. Why?
6: Sasha, he's an immigrant. He moved to Berlin in 2022. At the beginning of the full-scale invasion, he was working at one of the Russian independent media outlets, Echo of Moscow. Actually, during that time, he was able to work from Russia, but then his editorial office was shut down by the authorities because of word censorship. Besides, the mobilization was already announced, so it became dangerous for him to stay in Russia because he was about 20 years old and could have been mobilized. So he emigrated to Berlin and joined one of the Russian media outlets in exile.
7: He had to seek asylum, didn't he?
6: Yes.
7: So for Russians like Sasha, who are in that situation, how easy is it to keep in touch with their friends and family who are back in Russia?
6: There is a very, very complicated for that kind of immigrants, actually. Some of them are labeled as foreign agents and some of them labeled as so-called undesirable organizations. And so you can face up to 6 years in prison. So for journalists who cover war-related topics, it's impossible to visit Russia because it's a huge risk. But our loved ones are staying in Russia. There are many circumstances for them. They cannot leave their home country because immigration is very expensive and not all of us have this kind of opportunity.
7: So what are the options? How can you meet with your loved ones?
6: It's very hard for Russians for now to obtain visas to Europe. I think the most common way is to go to a third country like Turkey, Georgia, Armenia, and Serbia. But still, it's not so affordable for Russian people right now.
7: Tell me, why did Sasha decide to meet his friends at the Russia-Estonia border?
6: So it was convenient for Sasha to go by bus to this Estonian town, Narva. It's on the Estonian-Russian border. On the other side of the river is also called Narva. There is a Russian side, the Russian town of Ivangorod, and it's just 100 meters between this Estonian town and Russian town of Ivangorod. Between these sides, there is a small river, just 100 meters wide. So Sasha was going to Narva, and his friends went to this Russian town, Ivangorod. It's a border zone controlled by security services. So you need this special permit. And they decided to wrote their application that they wanted to visit a museum. And they even booked tickets for that. So Sasha made a poster with his friends' names and the name of their hometown, Volsk. And he showed this poster on the Estonian side of the border. And on the other side, his friends could even see the letters on this poster. And they spoke with each other by phone, but also they could hear each other from the sides of this river. Even that gave them like very strong emotions. This fact that all of this was possible.
7: Wow. I think we have a clip from Sasha who talks about how he met up with his friends. Let's have a listen.
8: The meeting was only about 20 minutes, but we were happy to see each other. It's not the same feelings like when you talk on a video call. Even now, when I talk about it, I still get goosebumps. Of course, we could have met in a third country like Turkey, but it just wouldn't have felt the same.
7: It's clear how emotional he is and how important it was for him.
6: A lot of Russians who are also away from home found this video very, very emotional. They could relate with the story and they really wanted to do this kind of meeting with their friends also.
7: Thank you so much, Tatiana.
6: Thank you so much.
7: Thanks to Tatiana Kovtun from BBC Russian. In March, a 24-year-old Thai drag performer called Godland won the third season of RuPaul's Drag Race UK versus the World. Godland is the first Thai winner of the All-Star Series and also the first non-native English speaker to win. Her triumph took some by surprise, but for fans of Drag Race, she's seen as a trailblazer, planting a flag for East Asian drag queens. For BBC Thai, Panisa Emocha sat down with her, and Panisa joins me right now from Bangkok. Welcome to the Fifth Floor. It's great to have you.
9: Hi, Swadika. Thank you for having me.
7: Panisa, who is Godland? What's her real name? What is her background?
9: So Godland's real name is Tarateb Tawipun, and we have to emphasize on her first name because we're going to circle back to that, because that is actually her inspirations of the stage name Godland. So when she went to the competition, she was only 23 years old and actually grew up in a quite humbling and financially challenged situations, but he came to Bangkok to study and graduated from a top university in Thailand.
7: So what does her name refer to, Godland?
9: So in Thailand, a little bit of background, everybody's first name have a meaning. So Tarateb means god of land. So hence the god land, but the god with new ways of spelling to make it jazz it up a little bit. So that's the inspiration of the Godland stage name.
7: Ah, I love that. And she's relatively new to drag performing, isn't she?
9: She is. So when we sat down with her and interviewed her, she said that she only has a few year, maximum 4 year in drag performance before go to like the worldwide internationals competition. But she said that she learned from this drag queen in Thailand, in Bangkok, and she said that she learned it from real world experiences, and she listened to a lot of criticism. So that's why, despite she only have a few year in her back, she could back the crowd back home.
7: Wow. And she, from what I understand, she actually competed in the drag race in Thailand, but she didn't win the title. Tell me about her and that competition.
9: So actually, one of the viral moments, she lost, right? But she said that she took it in for a split second and she said she will come back and compete. So that tells everyone how she's so resilient and like she will fight back.
7: So we have a clip from the interview you did with Godland, and she is explaining why this win is so important to her.
10: I come from the countryside, from the north of Thailand, and that was where the dream has started. And I just dream big since I was a little kid, and I just want to go further. I want to prove them wrong. I want to prove people around me when I was young that they are wrong, that I cannot go far, that I'm going to, you know, end up in poverty, that I'm not going to find the success in my career. Today, I mark my history, not just my history, it's Southeast Asia history, that anything can happen as long as you try hard, as long as you work hard for that, as long as you, you know, put your effort in it. One day, it's gonna reward you.
7: That was quite a powerful thing to hear from her, wasn't it?
9: Yeah. I mean, in Thailand, even though last year, right, in January 2025, we legalized the same-sex marriage. But when you are an LGBTQ, especially from the rural area, and you want to go into like the performance industry, it has always been looked down upon. That's why she said that she wanted to prove them wrong, because it feel like you, for the older generation, it feel as if you're selling your body, you wouldn't go far. This is one of the reasons that drive her to her success as well.
7: What do you think was her secret to success?
9: Yeah, I mean, apart from her drive, her hard work, we could see the one thing that's make her outstanding is actually her outfit as well. So I actually have talked to the designer that worked with her as well. So the competitions were 8 weeks. So basically, you have at least 8 dresses. I talked to a designer that helped design 2 of her dresses. And one of the dresses, I would argue that is one of the most iconic dress in the drag race competition, is the Siamese fighting fit. So this fighting fit, Siamese fighting fit, was originally designed for a Miss Universe competitions a few years back. But then when Godland sat down and talked to the designer, they come up with a more dramatic and more drag-like, if I might add, to that dress. So I would say Thainess is part of it as well.
7: Yeah, it seems that she has this sense of duty and responsibility to represent Thailand, and she's quite proud of it.
9: Yeah, she bears the name of being the representative of Thailand.
7: Yeah,
9: everybody who's in her shoe would, I would argue that they would bear the same feeling, like you want to make them proud, right? So it, on one hand, it is very exciting and very some things to be honored to. On another hand, that's a lot of pressure for 23 years old. And not only that, because in order for her to went to the UK and compete, it took about 1 million Thai baht. That's about 23,000 pounds. Of course, some of the fund come from the TV program itself, but it's not enough. So she has to go to like the senior in the drag community, tell them that, please lend me money and I will bring back the crown. So that's a lot of like pressures that put into her for that person's to do, but she also want to do it. But for the Thai-ness, as in like the dress, she said that this is something good about Thailand, about Thai aesthetic. I will pick and choose things that suit with the competition. Mm. So a lot of layers into that.
7: Yeah. So how has the win been received in Thailand? Are people talking about it?
9: Enormously. Drag queen and competitions like for Drag Race Thailand is more of a niche interest, but no one got the same level in Steam's interest as got landed, because she has been on like the first page and she got her headline. She go to main media stations in Thailand constantly. Like she said that when I did an interview with her, it was about 2 weeks after the announcement, and she said that I haven't been asleep yet, and I go to all like medias after medias after medias, and a lot of people are congratulating to her, and some of them didn't even know about RuPaul Drag Queen Drag Race Universe before, but they started to kind of be more interested in this because, oh, it's the first Thai person to win, it's the first ASEAN, Southeast Asian, Asian person queen to win.
7: Well, best of luck to Gotland and the other drag queens of Thailand. Thank you so much, Panisa.
9: Thank you for having me.
7: Thanks to Panisa Emocha from BBC Thai. You've been listening to The Documentary from the BBC World Service.
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12: This is the BBC World Service, and I'm Johnny Diamond in the Swedish capital, Stockholm, with a panel of leading politicians ready to face questions from a large and lively audience. Sweden is a big country up in Europe's north, though with a fairly small population, just over 10 million, which enjoys a high standard of living, a long life expectancy, and good quality public services. Once high taxes have started to fall, but healthcare and college education are still free. In the 2010s, Sweden welcomed in many migrants, but that welcome has cooled recently amidst an intense debate over what so many incomers have brought to Sweden. Home to world-beating industry and technology, Sweden has punched above its weight for decades, but it is not immune to the troubles that wash around the world. The good life Swedes enjoy is not something they take for granted. So join me to find out why after the BBC News.
13: BBC News with Moira Alderson. Vladimir Putin has described Russia's invasion of Ukraine as just in a speech at an annual military parade in Moscow. He praised the Russian soldiers who, in his words, are confronting an aggressive force backed by the Western bloc.
14: Великий подвиг The great feat of the generation of victors inspires the soldiers who are today carrying out the tasks of the special military operation. They are resisting an aggressive force that is armed and supported by the entire NATO bloc. And despite this, our heroes continue to advance.
13: Russia's Victory Day parade coincides with a three-day ceasefire between Russia and Ukraine announced by President Trump. President Zelensky ordered his forces not to target the event, which commemorates the defeat of Nazi Germany. Our Moscow correspondent Steve Rosenberg watched the event.
15: I have to say, I've been to quite a few of these Victory Day parades for the last few years, and today's felt very different. It really did feel scaled back. There were very few guests who'd been invited, far fewer than normal, and no military hardware on the squares, no tanks, no ballistic missiles, none of the hardware that Moscow normally showcases on this day to sort of project Russia's power to the world.
13: A parliamentary session is underway in Hungary to swear in Peter Major as prime minister, almost a month after a landslide victory over Viktor Orban, who'd been in power for 16 years. Mr. Major has promised widespread reforms to fight corruption. Only a short time ago, he was an ally of Mr. Orban, but Nick Thorpe in Budapest says he now appears to have changed his view.
16: If one can believe his words, and he has said a great deal in the very short 2 years since he quit Fidesz, since he set up his own Tisza party, I think he would say himself he's learnt a lot on that path. So perhaps when he left the Fidesz party, he was a sort of rebel against it. But now I do believe he's transformed himself and built his party into something quite different, a much more participatory rather than autocratic kind of government we can expect.
13: Nick Thorpe reporting. More than 200 passengers have been evacuated from a plane in the United States after it hit a person walking along the runway. Smoke was detected in the cabin of the Airbus and the pilot abandoned takeoff. In recordings from air traffic control in Denver, the pilot can be heard reporting the emergency.
17: Tower, Frontier, Tower, Frontier 4345, we're stopping on the runway. We just hit somebody, we have an engine fire. All right, 4345, we have 231 souls on board. We have 21,320 pounds of fuel on board. There was an individual walking across the runway.
13: The airline Frontier gave no details about the pedestrian who was struck. World News from the BBC. Lebanese state media say the Israeli military has carried out strikes in the south after an evacuation warning to several villages, despite a nominal truce. Reports said the attacks targeted the town of Zararia after the Israeli military said it would act against Hezbollah militant group. Areas not mentioned in the evacuation warning are also reported to have been hit. The Interior Ministry in Bahrain says it's arrested 41 people, accusing them of links with Iran's Revolutionary Guard. It also accused them of expressing sympathy with what it called the blatant Iranian aggression. Iran fired at targets in Bahrain and other Gulf Arab states after the US and Israel launched a war against Iran in late February. A town in northeast Japan has removed its long-serving mayor because he's unconscious. The town assembly in Hachirogata unanimously passed a no-confidence motion against the mayor, who's been on medical leave since February. Electra Naismith has this report.
18: Kiku Hatoyama has served as the town's mayor since 2008, but in February he fell ill on duty, undergoing emergency surgery and suffering a brain hemorrhage. Since then, he's been unresponsive, leaving the town assembly in a quandary. The motion said removing the 72-year-old was a tough choice, but administratively necessary. It means the long-time mayor will automatically lose his position in 10 days. Japan's National Association of Town and Village Assemblies says it's rare for a no-confidence motion to be filed against a mayor due to illness.
13: New figures from the British government show 200,000 migrants have crossed the sea in small boats from France since records began in 2018. The UK government says it's taking action to stop the crossing, and there's been a fall in the number of people making the dangerous journey this year. The issue has become a key concern for many voters, with a right-wing party, Reform, making huge gains in local elections on Thursday. That's the latest BBC News.
12: Thank you. Thank you. This is the BBC World Service. I'm Johnny Diamond, and welcome to Sweden and BBC World Questions, the programme that puts people and their questions at the heart of the debate. We're in the country's coastal capital, Stockholm, at the national broadcaster, Swedish Radio, with a lively audience and a panel of politicians waiting to take their questions. This country has much to be pleased with itself about. This is a prosperous place, a byword for good governance, strong environmental protection, high quality healthcare, and generous welfare. As such, it is a magnet for the less fortunate. An influx of migrants has seen increasing disquiet about violent crime, criminal gangs, and a lack of integration. A political party hostile to further immigration is now the country's second largest parliamentary group. And Sweden is not immune to the troubles that wash around the world. Sharp rises in the cost of food and fuel have led to protests and prompted tax cuts. The country recently abandoned decades of neutrality to join the military alliance NATO, and a sharp increase in defence spending is planned. It is a fascinating time to be here and for our audience to quiz our panel, who are Karin Enström, the Secretary General of the Moderate Party, which leads the country's coalition government. Morgan Johansson, an MP from the opposition Social Democratic Party, a former Deputy Prime Minister and the party's spokesman on foreign affairs. Mattias Karlsson is an MP and the International Secretary of the Swedish Democrat Party. His party currently supports the centre-right coalition on an informal basis. And finally, Håkan Svenneling is an MP with the Left Party, and he's the party's spokesman on foreign affairs. Welcome to you all. Let us go to our first question, and it comes from Javier Alexander.
19: My question is, should Sweden keep the current migration policies this government has implemented? Thank you.
12: Thank you, Javier. The question, should Sweden keep the current migration policy this government has implemented? Immigration policy has been progressively tightened here in Sweden, where foreign-born individuals make up 20% of the population. In the last few days, a law was passed which changed the rules for citizenship, extending the waiting period, introducing a language and culture test, and tightening other rules as well. If you leave out Ukrainian migrants, migration fell last year, and the percentage of asylum seekers has fallen to 6% from 30% in 2018. That question then about the government and whether it should keep the migration policy. Let's turn to Karin Enström, who's the Secretary General of the Moderates, the largest party of the coalition government. Karin, welcome.
20: Well, thank you, and thank you for that question. Well, I think you have described the situation in Sweden quite well. We have had a very big influx of migrators and asylum seekers, and what we have failed to do is to integrate people coming to Sweden. And this has really created big problems for us. So what we have said, and there is a quite vast majority, says that we have to change this. We have to take care of the integration in Sweden. Of course, we must be open for people who need refuge, real refuge. But otherwise, we have to have a very strict migration. And we will keep on taking the measures and change legislation when it's needed, because we must really take care of the people who are living here.
12: One of the key questions that appeared during the debate over the new citizenship policy was over those whose applications were in train. And suddenly the rules changed beneath their feet, that they were not allowed to continue under the old rules but had to reapply under the new rules. A fair number of people thought that was very unfair.
20: Of course, it's unfortunate when you change rules, but in this case we thought that we really had to do it. There are no transitional rules because we have seen that there are security threats, people that could be security threats. So the recommendations from our secret police is that we need to take the new rules and apply them directly.
12: Okay, thank you very much indeed. Morgan Johansson from the Social Democrats. Mm. Do you support the government's policy? You voted for it, if I summarise correctly, in principle, with disagreements over some of the details.
21: Yeah, and among them just the issue of transitional rules. There should have been transitional rules. And to say something about the situation, I mean, we had as everybody knows, a very big influx of asylum seekers 10 years ago, 2015, 2016. I was Minister of Migration at that time, and I was responsible for tightening the legislation at that time. But after that, we got the numbers down from over 163,000 in 2015 down to 20,000 and then even more so. So we have actually have had a control over this situation for almost 10 years. But now we feel that this government has taken this issue far too far. I mean, now they are actually expelling people, teenagers who's been here for many years, speak Swedish, have been going to school here. We have people working in elderly care, are integrated. But now we can read in the newspaper almost every day that now they are being expelled. And I don't think that is not about controlling migration. That is just being mean. I mean, you need to have other rules.
0: Thanks very much indeed. Mattias Karlsson of the Swedish Democrats, your party has risen to really astonishing numbers in Parliament. And central to its identity, I think it's fair to say, is, if not hostility, then scepticism about the level of immigration and a desire to change the number of immigrants. Has the government gone far enough in your estimation?
2: It was not just my party, it was the majority of the Swedish population for decades thought that the government and the ruling elites were going in the wrong direction on migration. And because the ruling elites did not listen to the population, we got very, very serious problems on many, many different areas of society. Security, law and order, welfare, and also general sense of community and trust within our society. The migration policies was tearing our country apart. So I think it's very, very important that we keep this more responsible direction of migration policy. And it worries me that even though we have so many problems, that there are still many parties in Parliament who want to go back to the more irresponsible policies we had in the past. Because if we do that, I think I fear for the future of Sweden, actually.
0: There are still nearly 90,000 migrants came into Sweden in the latest figure. Is that figure too high, much too high?
2: I think the general principle should be that we should have a migration that benefits Sweden. For a very long time, we were thinking about everything else except for Sweden and the Swedish population when it comes to migration policy.
0: Thank you very much indeed. Håkan Svenneling from the Left Party. Should Sweden keep the current migration policy that's been implemented?
22: No, we shouldn't, because the immigration has been beneficial for us. It's led to Sweden being a stronger country. We are now on the lowest level since I was born, and I'm maybe the youngest in this panel, but I'm still not that young. And what I see is I'm meeting teenagers that now know Swedish, has the education here in Sweden, they have jobs here, but they are not earning enough money, so they're being pushed out of the countries when they are in their 80s, 18-year-old, 20 years old, back to countries where some of them has really not so strong connections with. Maybe their parents have stronger connections to those countries. And this is not good for Swedish economy or Swedish morality. So I think that we should be a warm and opening countries people can come to, be a part of our country and have been. That's what makes Sweden strong during the 60s and the 70s, where a lot of workers came to Sweden in our industries. And still today, our welfare system is heavily dependent on people that has come here, learned Swedish, and been part of our society. So for me, I wanted us to do it mostly from a moral perspective. Like today, we have lower level of UN refugees that we are taking to Sweden. I think that a next red-green government should take care of that and increase those numbers by 5-10 times. That would be around only 5,000 people. But we still also should get people a chance to be Swedish citizens. Today there are a long process. If you fell in love with a Swedish woman or man, a long process before you can be a Swedish citizen. And we shouldn't have it that way.
0: Thank you very much indeed. I want to go back to... Thank you. I want to go back to our questioner, Javier, and then to the audience. I should say to our wider audience watching or listening, we do not select our audience. They are a first-come, first-served audience, so they may well not be representative of the wider Swedish population. Javier, what did you make of what you heard?
19: I agree with Morgan Johansson a bit that we obviously should take care of people who need to flee wars and persecution. A perfect example is Ukraine, but as well that we have to take care of the people who are already here because we have big integration problems. And so for now we need a restrictive policy, but then in the future we can see what is best for Sweden and what necessities we need, and then maybe we can open up again.
0: But you're broadly happy with the new rules, which are tightening quite powerfully the rules on citizenship.
19: I don't like seeing my neighbors and classmates who have been here for 10, 15 years speak perfect Swedish, have families, friends, built their lives here, being deported now.
0: Camille, thank you very much indeed. Can I hear from the audience? I've got the gentleman in white.
3: Thank you very much. My name is Batulumayon Suvuga. I am a master's student. I came here as a refugee, and I am a refugee. So this matter really touches my heart. First of all, I want to thank the panel, and I also believe that people who commit crimes must be punished for the crimes they commit. But when a system decides to generalize everyone, every immigrant, and almost think they are criminals, it becomes a challenge for the future of a country which relies mostly on immigrants, because I go to hospitals and you'll find all of them have come from different places of this world. So I sincerely hope that Sweden reconsiders the path that they have taken, because it is self-destructive in the long run. Thank you.
0: Thank you very much, sir. Thank you for your point. Any more on this topic? I've heard a fair amount of any more on this topic from our audience? I can see a lady at the back there, just over there. Thank you very much. Yes, madam.
4: Hi, my name's Beatrice, and I think it's interesting to sit here as an immigrant to Sweden who learnt Swedish, who works in Sweden, who pays taxes, who has integrated myself into Swedish culture, who appreciates Sweden and Swedish culture, to have the rug pulled out from underneath me and be told that, no, it's not okay, you can't be Swedish yet. We're going to give you some extra steps. And it really doesn't feel so Swedish as an attitude.
0: Thank you very much indeed. Yeah, Karin Enstrom, I'm from the governing moderates. You defended the change in the rules for those waiting for citizenship. Well, one says they've had the rug pulled under their feet. Why is that fair? In what world is that fair?
5: Well, as I said, we have had a system, so you have to really, well, divide this. If it's about the new citizenship laws,
0: well,
5: but just the background, and I think it's clear to everyone, even the Social Democrats voted for this, that we must hire the requirements for receiving a Swedish citizenship, because we have seen fraud, we have seen people really using the system, unfortunately. Sure. And that is extremely unfortunate. The majority are hardworking, doing their best. So, unfortunately, among people applying for citizenship, there are risks and threats. And this is a recommendation from the Swedish police and the Swedish secret police. And they have really recommended, saying, you should use the new legislation as soon as possible. And, of course, it's not something very nice or happy to say, and I understand that this affects people's lives, but this is a decision that we have been taking, saying we have to implement them as soon as possible.
0: Thank you very much. Morgan Johansson, you said you wanted a quick word at the end of this.
21: Well, first of all, I don't think you should change rules during the process. I mean, that's why we voted for this transition. Second, we did agree with the government that we should tighten the rules, but that should be for everything that comes after that. But what I'm now feeling is that the new government has pushed the rules far too far. So now they're actually also discussing about tearing up all the permanent permits. I mean, the people who have permanent
0: let's permits. Stick to what they've done rather than what
21: No. But this is a big issue in the election, because that goes for 200,000 people. That if that is done, I mean, people will be all these people will be. It will be impossible for them to know if they are. Going to have a stable life here.
0: We are going to leave it here. I think we could probably discuss immigration and citizenship all night, but we've got a lot of other questions as well. Our next question is from Lena Johansson.
1: Hello, my name is Lena Johansson. My question is, what are you going to do to reduce the unemployment rate?
0: Thank you very much, Lena. Thank you. Fairly short, if perhaps not as simple as it might sound. What are you going to do to reduce the unemployment rate? Unemployment here is 8.8%, which is perhaps surprisingly high for such a strong economy, and 24% of 16 to 24-year-olds are viewed as unemployed, although that does include a rather significant number of students as well. Mattias Karlsson from the Swedish Democrat Party, what should be done to bring down unemployment in Sweden?
2: I think it's only one sustainable way to bring down unemployment, and that's to encourage growth, to encourage entrepreneurship, to encourage companies to employ, and to reduce bureaucracy, keep taxes on a level that can make a good breathing ground for new companies and for existing companies to grow. Another thing that I think is very important is that we are allowed to keep using the resources in Sweden that are creating jobs. I'm not from Stockholm. I'm from a rural area. The forest industry is very, very important there. Gasoline prices are a very important thing in the rural areas for the forest industry to keep that going, to keep it to be competitive. Environmental rules, I think Sweden tend to, and especially the other side of politics in Sweden, tend to want to have a very utopian, very radical environmental regulations. And I think that is gonna put a wet blanket on growth, especially in the rural areas. So I think we need to balance different interests and focus on creating real new jobs, and especially for young people.
0: Okay.
2: And one of the things that we've been doing, the Sweden Democrats together with the government now, is, for example, to lower the taxes to employ young people. And I hope that's going to give some effect.
0: Thank you very much indeed. Morgan Johansson from the Social Democrats. What should be done to reduce unemployment?
21: Well, first of all, we can see that this government has failed in that task. I mean, we have 100,000 more people unemployed now than we had in 2022. So whatever they have done, it had added to unemployment. And I think that the main idea that they had was, if we cut the taxes, mainly for the richest people, if we cut the taxes for them, then in some magical way that will make economy grow and then people will get jobs. That has never worked in anywhere. So our program is, instead, we don't promise new big tax cuts. We say, let's use our money instead on investment in different ways. Building houses. The number of houses being built in Sweden has collapsed these years. Building infrastructure. Put money on education. Put money on investment also for climate change in order to take on that task. That will provide more jobs and that will strengthen the Swedish economy.
0: Thank you very much indeed. Håkan Svenneling from the Left Party. What should be done to reduce unemployment?
22: I agree a lot with what Morgan is saying. I think that Sweden should invest more, and we need to invest more also in our infrastructure, also to help those companies that Mattias Karlsson is talking about. Because today, in my rural constituency, we see companies that have trouble of transportation, both on rail and roads. We see problem with the electricity price getting higher because we haven't invested enough in electricity sector, and it's mainly because it's private company that owns the network. Sweden has a strong economy, as you said, but we are not using that strong economy to invest for the future, and especially when it comes to the need of changing our society to stop the climate crisis. We have a government now that's increased the number of CO emission that's been released to the air, and we need to change those policies so we have a policy that's in line with the climate, in line with the Paris Accords, and are really focusing on what's the next economical things that we need to compete with China and other countries around
0: the world. Thank you very much indeed. Thank you. Karin Enstrom from the governing moderate party, the charge from your opponents is there's 100,000 more unemployed than when they left power, you took power, and you're not doing enough. Given the relatively low level of borrowing here in Sweden compared to most European nations, it's really quite a low level, there would seem to be some slack in the system for the government to spend more. Would that work for you?
20: I would like to start with to say that it seems as the left side has forgotten that we have been in a quite tough economic situation. We have had a recession for a long time. It started from the pandemic and then the war in Ukraine. I mean, there are really a downturn in the economy, and that has, of course, affected enterprises, companies, and so on. We are now investing in infrastructure. It's a record investment the next coming years on all the types of especially, infrastructure when it comes to railroads, roads, and so on. We are also investing, and we need to do that for our security, of course, in defense and security. We have more than doubled the spendings when it comes to

0: trying to stimulate the economy, trying to we have been cutting taxes for people working, but of course we need to get back to economical growth, people spending money, that especially companies and enterprises can be as competitive as they really can be. We have very much know-how in Sweden, and together with inside the EU, we work with the free trade agreements and also to raise the competitiveness, not just in Sweden, but for the whole EU. So I think, well, subsidizing housings with state money, I don't think that is the way forward for Sweden as a modern economy. That's not the way to create jobs. And of course, we have to continue to educate people. Even when you're grown up, maybe you need to change your path of your career. Yeah. There are jobs, but not all the jobs are applied for, unfortunately.
1: Thank you very much indeed. Thank you to all of our panel. I want to go back to Lena, who asked the question, if I may, about what you have heard and what you think of what you've heard and how concerned you are. Lena?
2: Yeah, I'm not quite convinced that they will solve this, but I hope you do, because I think it's very worrying and almost dangerous if young people can't get to work and can't do their share to our society as they want to. So I really hope that you will solve this.
1: Thank you. We're going to leave it there. Thank you very much. We're going to pause now for the news. We'll be back with our Swedish panel and our audience for more BBC World Questions very soon.
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1: 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I'm Johnny Diamond, and you're listening to World Questions, debating the big issues here in Sweden. So far, we have discussed immigration, citizenship and unemployment. 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
5: BBC News with Moira Alderson. Vladimir Putin has used a speech at an annual military parade in Moscow to criticise NATO and describe Russia's invasion of Ukraine as just. The scaled-back event, which commemorates the Soviet Union's victory over Nazi Germany, went ahead after a three-day ceasefire came into effect. Hungary's new parliament is meeting to swear in the Prime Minister-elect, Péter Modzsó. The pro-European politician won a landslide election victory last month, ending Viktor Orbán's 16 years in power. More than 200 passengers have been evacuated from a plane in the United States after it hit a person walking along the runway. The pilot abandoned takeoff from Denver Airport. New figures from the British government show 200,000 migrants have crossed the sea in small boats from France since records began in 2018. The issue has become a key concern for many voters, with a right-wing party, Reform, making huge gains in local elections on Thursday. Bahrain says it's detained 41 people accused of links with Iran's Revolutionary Guard. Iran has targeted sites in Gulf states during the war launched by Israel and the United States. The Israeli military has reportedly carried out renewed strikes on southern Lebanon after issuing evacuation warnings to several villages. Earlier, an Israeli spokesman accused Hezbollah of violating a ceasefire. The Spanish government has sought to reassure people on the island of Tenerife about the impending arrival of a cruise ship at the centre of a deadly hantavirus outbreak. The Interior Minister insisted passengers would not be allowed off the ship until evacuation planes were ready. And a town in Japan has removed its long-time mayor because he's on

0: unconscious. A no-confidence motion was passed against the mayor of Hachirogata, who's been on leave since suffering a brain hemorrhage in February. He'll automatically lose his position in 10 days. BBC News.
1: Hello, I'm Johnny Diamond. This is the BBC World Service. You're listening to World Questions in Sweden at Swedish Radio, debating the future of the country. People here in the capital, Stockholm, have been putting their questions to our panel. Before we hear from our next questioner, let me reintroduce that panel to you. Karin Enström is the Secretary General of the Moderate Party, which leads the country's coalition government. Morgan Johansson is an MP from the opposition Social Democratic Party and the party's spokesman on Foreign Affairs. Mattias Karlsson, MP, is the International Secretary of the Swedish Democrat Party, which currently supports the coalition on an informal basis. And Håkan Svenneling is an MP with the Left Party, and he's the party's spokesman on Foreign Affairs. Welcome back to you all. Let's go straight to our next question.
2: My name is Magnus Svensson. Last year, my son joined the military, the Swedish Army, and he has since decided to pursue a career within the defense forces. My question is, as Sweden now is increasing its military to meet NATO standards, how do we convince a completely new generation that has grown up in peace and freedom to pursue a military career with potential sacrifices compared to a private career path?
1: Manus, thank you very much indeed. And I'm sure many in the panel and the audience will wish your son the very best. Karin Enström, Secretary General of the Moderate Party, you are or were a captain in the Amphibious Corps.
3: Still, actually, but I have a leave of absence.
1: Okay, yeah. Yes, indeed. Well, the question, how do you convince a generation of young Swedes, raised in a culture of peace and individualism, that national military service and military sacrifice is more rewarding than private career paths?
3: It's extremely important and good question, since we don't have maybe the, would say, painful memories from war times. We have been in peace for many, many years. On the other hand, I think now the upcoming generation is now seeing war quite near. They see their elder friends and maybe brothers and sisters doing their military training. So my view is that we're going to need more people. We need to train more soldiers. We need more officers. We need people working for the armed forces, but maybe not as a soldier or with a gun in their hand. So we have to strengthen this whole sector. So we have to do this together and explain why this is important. Maybe we are not agreeing on everything in this panel, but there is a very, I would say, broad and strong support for increased defense spending, and that we have, this is one of the main tasks for a government to secure their population and our territory. And there is a very broad support in the parliament and among the Swedish public that we should do so.
1: Why is it important now that there are more people in service in Sweden? I know the country joined NATO after decades of neutrality, and the decision has been made to increase defence spending very sharply. I mean, from 2.4% of GDP to 2.8%. Do you sense a much greater threat than there was?
3: Yes, we do.
1: And that threat is from Russia.
3: Indeed, it is.
1: Thank you very much indeed. Håkan Svenneling from the Left Party. Your party opposes membership of the NATO military alliance, but broadly supports increased defence spending. Is that correct?
4: That's correct. And it's not because NATO has set any criteria for us. It's because the tension is rising in our region, and we need to see Russia as a threat to Sweden. And we see it already today with jamming and spoofing of our GPS signals in the Baltic Sea area and even on land. So it's really a threat there that we need to tackle. And therefore, it's important that we put in more efforts in it. And one of the efforts that we have done is to reintroduce the conscript army and also made it for female. So we see a whole generation that are obliged to apply for military service. Then we choose those who are best fitted for the different needed that we have. That mustn't be the strongest. It could also be the brightest or the most suitable for the position. And then they are recruited to our military service. And I think that's really important for us to strengthen our defense and make it part of the public society in Sweden, that we want to defend our countries against threats coming from outside. And we also have missions now in Latvia. We are on our way to have a mission in, in Finland, and we need to cooperate with our neighboring countries to protect the Baltic Sea area.
1: Thank you very much indeed. Morgan Johansson from the Social Democrats. The question about convincing a generation of young Swedes that a military career is more rewarding than a private one.
5: Well, I think conscription is one of the answers to that. And by the way, I mean, I think one of the biggest mistakes that Sweden has done was to shut down conscription. And we did that in 2008. And when I did my military services, I was among another almost 40,000 young men at that time who did that every year. I mean, imagine if we could have had 10 years or 15 years where we haven't had conscription, if we could have had 40,000 people doing that for 10 years, that we would have 500,000 people right now with this military training. Mm. And a lot of them, some of them, I think, would have thought of, when they did that, then they would have thought, well, maybe this is something for me.
1: I should have perhaps clarified. Every 18-year-old in Sweden registers with the military, but only a relatively small proportion are then called into the military through the conscription system. It's not like the old system of conscription in Europe, where an entire generation went into the military at 18 years old. You are suggesting, Morgan, that a greater proportion of those who register should actually go and serve.
5: Oh, yes. Yeah. Yes. And by the way, I mean, in the 60s and 70s and 80s, yeah, in Sweden, it was really like that. Yeah. People, I mean, this was also something you had to do.
1: Yeah.
5: If you didn't do it, you were actually put in jail.
1: Matthias Carlson from the Sweden Democrats.
6: Yeah, there's been some discussions here about history and responsibility for the downsizing of the Swedish Defence Forces. And my regiment was cancelled during a Social Democratic government. So I think there's a shared burden there. And my party was the only one for a decade who wanted to increase the spending on defence. But I think this issue has many answers. Conscription, of course, is one. But we also want people to, as you mentioned, your son, go further and become perhaps an officer and keep serving our defence forces for a long time. And I think then it goes down to material issues, of course. We need to take care of our personnel, to pay them correctly, to give them thanks for their sacrifice and what they're doing. But I also think that to get people to do that, we need to reinstall more of a patriotism and a sense of duty in the Swedish society among young people. Sweden has been a very progressive society for a very long time, for different reasons, and words like patriotism and duty has been almost like swear words, like really, really bad words. But I think in order to persuade young people to choose a military career, we first need to teach them to love their country and to know what they're defending. And of course, it's a country in itself, its culture, its traditions, but also, of course, our democracy, our freedom, and to really educate young people to cherish that. And I think that's the very first step to convince a young person today to sacrifice their life and to perhaps go into military service for many, many years.
1: Matthias, thank you very much indeed. I want to hear from our questioner, if I could, from Manus, whose son is now serving full-time in the military.
2: Yeah, thank you. Good answers. The reason I think this is a critical issue and a must-win battle is because you can't just go out on the market to recruit a colonel or a general. You have to recruit, maintain, and keep people and staff.
1: Let's go to our next question.
7: My name's Jennifer Tovry. I'm a teacher here in Sweden for the last 15 years. So my question is, as Sweden has moved towards a market-driven school system and has heavily increased administrative tasks, has that devalued the profession to a point where we can no longer compete with our neighbours?
1: Thank you, Jennifer. Thank you. We need a little bit of background here, because the market-driven system that Jennifer refers to is the introduction, well, a few decades ago now, of private schools into operating within the state sector. And there's a remarkable number of those private schools now at both primary and secondary level. At the same time, and not necessarily as a result of, Sweden has seen a fall in its results for maths, literacy and science in the international PISA tests. The aim of bringing private schools in was to bring an element of competition into the system, but the schools have attracted a fair amount of criticism. Let's start with Håkan Svenneling from the Left Party. Håkan.
4: Yeah, I agree with Jennifer's description of the Swedish system. I think it's in many ways very extreme, and we are sort of the only country that has this sort of extreme form of this system. And it's market-based, and it's a lot of our resources that we put in our welfare system that go into profit for the owners. And the owners of these big school companies, industry level of big schools that producing and try to recruit pupils by giving them a computer or saying, if you go here, you will have greater grades and so on. So the system has really led to pupils eating less good food, having less educated teachers, where the schools are established or in office buildings. All those sorts of things are parts of this market-driven system. And we need to get rid of it.
1: Thank you very much indeed. Thank you. Mattias Karlsson from the Sweden Democrats. Has Sweden moved towards a market-driven school system?
6: There is a lot of things to unpack this issue. First of all, the main reason why grades are dropping in Sweden and knowledge are dropping is because of the migration policy. You can laugh all you want, but I urge everyone who are interested to Google it. It's actually true. You can see it that. Because it's natural that when you arrive to a country, you don't know the language. You come from a different school system. So the main struggle is with the pupils with a migrant background. If you look at, for example, results in natural science and math among Swedish-born children, they are actually doing great. Mm-hmm. We're on top of the world. So it's a very complicated issue. When it comes to the free schools, first of all, I'm in principle very much in favor of that. I would rather much be able to, by myself, as a parent, choose the school that I want my child to go to than, for example, Håkan Svenneling's movement, where some people still call themselves communists, be able to decide what kind of school my child should go to. So I think it creates a opportunity for a multitude of different kind of pedagogics, that where you as a parent get more to say about where your child should spend your hours.
1: The point of controversy, I think, is not in having variety in the system, but it's having profit in the system, yeah. And that private schools derive
6: profit
1: from this.
6: But I think it's just the fact of the matter is that if you don't have any possibility to do profit, you won't have the variety. You only have one school to go to. You're forced to go to that school. If you don't like it, tough luck. And the people who are deciding over it are left-wing politicians in the local parliament. I don't want to go back to that system at all.
1: Thank you, Mattias. Thank you very much indeed. Karin Enstrom from the governing Moderate Party.
3: When we went to school, it was exactly like that. You were like directed to one school nearest you, whether you liked it or not. You couldn't choose anything. The only persons who could choose was people with very large pockets, with a lot of money. Then you could choose. So when this was introduced, it was like, a revolution when it comes to education and the schooling system. But of course, there has been many bad examples. So it's quite clear that we have to regulate it. We have to be directing this, controlling this better. And that's what we are doing now. Everything from the grading system to how transparent it is. You can look into the school. But to just take away all the alternatives, saying you cannot earn one Swedish krona on this, I think that would be a bad way. The problem is not the profits. The problem is that we have schools which are bad, both private-driven and public.
1: Thank you very much. Morgan Johansson from the Social Democrats.
5: At the same time that our children are learning less and less, they are getting higher and higher grades. And what is that? University here in Stockholm on Trade and Commerce are saying that we can no longer trust the grades anymore in order for our students to apply for our university. So we have to have tests instead. So this whole system, that comes from a system where you can make money if you are giving children better grades than they should have had. It's easy to understand that if you built in incentives like that, that is the result that you have. So it is very much problem with this system. I mean, there is a reason why Sweden is the only country in the world that has for-profit schools. And we are not talking about forbidding the possibility to choose schools, But maybe we should have it as are there other countries in the world that can choose from municipality schools, from public schools, but also from non-profit schools. That works in the rest of the world. Why shouldn't that work in Sweden? So that is what we're after. I mean, this for-profit schools, because it drives segregation, it means the grade inflation, and it also means that a lot of these people who have created these big businesses are putting a lot of taxpayers' money in their own pockets, and they're ending up in tax havens all over the world. And I don't want that. I want Swedish taxpayers' money to go to education and not anywhere else.
1: Morgan, thank you very much. Thank you. I see hands going up. I want to hear from the audience, but first of all, I want to hear from our questioner.
8: I appreciate all your comments. Just my personal opinion, I think it is wrong that the money I pay in taxes that I work hard for and all my fellow Swedes work hard for goes into somebody else's pocket in some other country's bank. It just feels wrong.
1: Thank you, Jennifer. Thank you very much indeed. I'm going to go first to the lady in the corner here, madam.
9: My name is Avanti Bamanhali, and I just want to say, Matthias, that I'm disappointed thoroughly in the fear-mongering that you and Karin have been talking and bringing into immigration. When you say that migrants are bringing grades down, I would like to remind you that the 2025 International Olympiad consisted of 6 people, out of which 3 were from outside Sweden, but living within Sweden, bringing Sweden the joy of being mathematicians. And I think constantly fear-mongering this thing about immigration and migrants in, I think, creates a negative perception, which is deepening the divide. Thank you for giving me this space.
1: Thank you for your time. Thank you for your opinion. We had a gentleman down the side there.
10: Thank you so much. My name is Nicholas Pappas. I'm a sixth form teacher here in Sweden. I think that our politicians are way too ideologically entrenched. Yes, absolutely, the curriculum in Sweden has been lackluster for decades. Meanwhile, it wasn't so long ago when the system that you, Matthias, are decrying was seen as the system to be copied around the world. Other countries kept on coming to Sweden to copy the system. One of our neighbours, Finland, copied the old system that Sweden now sees as not want anymore.
1: Thank you very much. And thank you. Thank you as well to our questioner, Jennifer. Thank you very much indeed. We're going to go to what I'm afraid is our last question. I am sorry. And it comes from Yatwan Hui. Yatwan.
11: Hi, my name is Yat. I moved to Sweden because of the great reputation Sweden has in the environment, international development and democracy. And at the time, all my friends agreed and were really excited for me. Now, nearly 9 years on, I'm not sure. How will Sweden repair its damaged reputation?
1: Thank you, Yat. Thank you very much. It has to be said, I mean, certainly in Europe and in other parts around the world, Sweden was held up as something of a beacon of democratic values and good governance, and yes, and generosity in international development. Yat seems to think that that reputation has been damaged. Morgan Johansson from the Social Democrats.
5: First, on the international aid, you know, Sweden used to have 1% of the GDP put aside to help the most vulnerable people in the world, the poorest people, the people that need our support. Now, this new government has cut down from 1%, it's down to 0.7%, and is going even lower than that. So, and that also means that we are pulling out of a lot of countries. We're pulling out of a lot of countries in Africa, Burkina Faso, Mali, South Sudan, Tanzania, Zimbabwe, we're pulling out of Cambodia, we're pulling out of Iraq, Afghanistan, things like that that is actually hurting Swedish reputation. Another thing, and we say we want to turn that around. Another thing, I think it's also about the whole climate issue. Every climate goal, the national goals and the European goals, we will not meet those goals. We are actually dumping our waste in other countries, with our neighbors, because we are not doing our part that we should have done. We used to be a country that other countries followed on climate issues. Nowadays, we're a bad example.
1: Thank you very much indeed. Matthias Carson, from the Sweden Democrats. I mean, first of all, do you agree that Sweden's reputation is damaged?
6: I'm sure it is, with a large part of this audience who seem to be living in a very small progressive circle. I don't think it is in general. I think in many parts of the world, and for people who are not living in that circle, I think that the reputation of Sweden was damaged by the fact that we're seeing this immense rise in crime, that we couldn't keep our own people safe. If you look at a lot of international reporting,

0: People have been quite shocked that we had this men's race in, for example, rape, murder, shootings, bombings, all of these kind of things. That was necessary to be able to restore Sweden's reputation to address that, I think. There are real conflicts of interest here. There are needs in Sweden, and Sweden has been for a very long time focusing on other countries' needs, other populations' needs, and people have been suffering from that. People have been dying from lack of healthcare. People have been murdered and raped because of lack of secure borders and enough police officers. We have seen whole parts of the country being threatened to just die out, villages in the north, rural parts of Sweden, because we had this very utopian, radical environmental goals. That was people were paying a real cost. And usually, and that annoys me a little bit, the people who are talking most about these high goals and how moral they are by upholding them, they never suffer the consequences of these decisions themselves. And they pretend that there is no real conflict of interest. And also, there's a lot of pretending going on. Morgan is sitting here now. He said he would save the world if his party got back to government because they want to restore the 1% goal. How much money would it cost to restore the 1% goal? And how much money did your party spend in the last budget? I will answer that for you. I think it's 19 billion the first year, and then it will increase after that to restore the foreign aid to all the countries you mentioned.
1: Okay, if you want to come back, you can. You may not wish to. Hakan Svenneling, the question about a damaged reputation. Do you believe the reputation has been damaged, and do you believe it's what Matthias talks about when it comes to crime and loose borders, as he puts it, or questions of international development and democracy?
2: I think that we, as Swedes, has not put in enough effort to show the best way that we could. And we see that when it comes to following international law and standing up for it. Back in the days, we used to be a country that stand up and said that this is not in line with international law. But now we are always like searching for other countries to say things first, and then we maybe come out a little bit afterwards. And if you compare us to our Norwegian friends, for example, or neighboring countries that I live quite close to, they are much, much better to be on front for these sort of actions. We also see it when it comes to the climate and the environmental issue, that where we see heavily investments in Norway, in Denmark, in changing our cars to electric cars. People who has the money does that today in Sweden, but most households doesn't have enough money to, for example, change their car in an environmental friendly way. And of course, there are some parts of what Matthias is saying is correct. I mean, we need to tackle the gang-related crimes. I think we are all stunned how much gunfire has been shootings, bombs that young boys are making. But since we doesn't have that approach of being a whole-of-society approach that includes people in the right way, we have landed in this where the gangs can recruit people, and different parts of Sweden are being drawn apart in a way that we shouldn't do.
1: Thank you very much indeed. Karin Enstrom, there's sort of two parts to this question. Whether you agree that the international reputation of the country has been damaged, and what you think should be done about it.
3: Of course, there are. I would really agree when it comes to the crime rate, and that is a big problem. Children murdering and shooting other children. Children taking like a murder task. I mean, it's incredible. And how this has come out in Sweden and not in other countries, I don't know why. I cannot explain that. But we have to do everything we can on all levels to make this stop. And that is one of our number one priorities for this government. I think we are still in the forefront when it comes to green energy, green industry, when it comes to fossil-free energy. We are now trying to electrify the transportation system. When it comes to other sources, when it comes to heating and so on, we're not dependent on gas or oil. And that is very, very good. But we need more energy to be able to do this transition. And yes, for the moment, it's tough to reach the targets because at the same time, people need to get to work. They need to use a car to drive their kids to kindergarten or to schools. So that's why we have been lowering taxes and the prices are down now due to the Hormuz Strait and so on. It's difficult, very difficult times. But still, so yes, there are always conflict of interest. It would be nice to be able to give money all over the place, all over the world. And we have been very generous. We are still very generous. We are among the top donors in the world. We are in the top in the EU and in the world when it comes to pollution and emissions. So of course, we still have a lot of things to do. But we shouldn't just say, oh, we are so extremely bad and, well, we should shut the whole country down. No, on the contrary, we are on the right path. We do have challenges left.
1: Thank you very much indeed. Let's go back to our co-questioner, Yat.
4: I believe that it is a tough time right now and there are lots of global insecurities. And Sweden had a really good foundation, so that's why you can still benefit from it. I can see that Sweden is going backwards and I'm disappointed because I moved to Sweden because of your climate policies. And I think that there isn't a conflict as such between doing more long-term planning, like looking after your own population and the world. If we are able to invest better in slowing down the climate crisis and helping our international neighbours who are not as able, then that would also help you keep immigrants out.
1: Okay, we'll leave it there. Thank you, Yat. Thank you very much indeed. I'm afraid that is all we have time for this edition of World Questions Sweden. Thank you to everyone here for welcoming us to your country. On behalf of my producer, Helen Towner, the BBC World Service, a big thank you to a very fine panel. Thank you so much to our friends at Swedish Radio for hosting us and to all our questioners and to our audience here for coming along. And of course, to everyone listening all around the world. Next month, we will be discussing Morocco. I'm Johnny Diamond. And for one last time, thank you so much.
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6: From NPR News in Washington, D.C., this is Weekend Edition. I'm Alyssa Nadworny. This hour, the latest on the raging redistricting battle. Plus, where do things stand with the negotiations between Iran and the U.S.? And it's been a week since the U.S. Supreme Court halted a lower court ban on the mailing of abortion drugs. For those sending pills, it's meant a hectic week.
7: Since the stay, we have had a huge surge in demand. Our numbers are probably double.
6: Later in the show, a local news outlet's Pulitzer Prize-winning investigation into predatory towing practices for things like minor infractions and the state laws that fostered them. First, our newscast. It's Saturday, May 9th, 2026.
8: Live from NPR News in Washington, I'm Windsor Johnston. Tennessee has become the first state to approve new congressional maps after the U.S. Supreme Court paved the way to redraw majority black districts last week. The move is part of a broader Republican-led redistricting push unfolding across several southern states ahead of the midterms. Mariana Bacayao from member station WPLN reports civil rights groups in Tennessee are moving to oppose the new maps.
9: The NAACP has filed an emergency petition against Tennessee's new maps, arguing that the state didn't have the authority to strike down a 50-year-old law that barred mid-decade redistricting. The new congressional maps split Memphis, the state's only majority black voting bloc, into three different districts. Protesters from the state's blue cities argue that this will take away the voice of voters who support Democrats, roughly a third of the state's population. Republicans say that the new maps will reflect the state's overall conservative bent and maintain that redistricting along party lines is legal. For NPR News, I'm Mariana Bacayao in Nashville.
8: A three-day ceasefire between Russia and Ukraine announced by President Trump is in effect. The pause in hostilities coincides with Russia's annual Victory Day parade in Moscow, which marks the defeat of Nazi Germany. Speaking through a BBC interpreter, President Vladimir Putin said Russia is fighting an aggressive force backed by European powers.
10: The great feat of the generation of victors inspires the soldiers who are today carrying out the tasks of the special military operation. They are resisting an aggressive force that is armed and supported by the entire NATO bloc. And despite this, our heroes continue to advance.
8: Ukrainian President Volodymyr Zelensky has told his forces not to attack the commemoration. Cameras will be allowed in court proceedings for the man accused of killing conservative activist Charlie Kirk. Martha Harris with member station KUER reports the defense wanted cameras completely banned.
11: It's been 7 months since 23-year-old Tyler Robinson was charged with first-degree murder. Media and public access have been a dominant issue during the early stages of the high-profile case. Robinson's attorneys have repeatedly argued that allowing cameras in the courtroom could bias the jury pool. But 4th District Court Judge Tony Graff rejected the defense's request to have a blanket ban on cameras. In Utah state courts, there's a presumption that cameras are allowed. The prosecution and Kirk's widow both wanted the cameras to stay. A preliminary hearing is now scheduled for early July. That's when prosecutors will lay out the evidence they have against Robinson. For NPR News, I'm Martha Harris in Salt Lake City.
8: You're listening to NPR News from Washington. A Dutch cruise ship at the center of a hantavirus outbreak is heading toward the Canary Islands. Dr. Angela Hewlett, an infectious disease specialist, says 19 Americans on board will be transferred to the University of Nebraska Medical Center for monitoring.
12: We have a trained team of healthcare workers, including everything from our nursing team to a physician team, including infectious diseases specialists, as well as critical care physicians. And we are ready.
8: The CDC is now classifying the outbreak as a level 3 emergency response, the lowest emergency activation tier. The Trump administration released files on Friday that it described as new on UFOs. NPR's Katie Riddle reports.
13: Much of the files consist of blurry military footage and ambiguous sightings that experts say could have many explanations. But some of the most discussed material comes from NASA's Apollo missions, including Apollo 17 in 1972. Astronauts described bright drifting lights outside of their spacecraft. One compared the scene to the 4th of July. Mick West is a technical analyst who studies this kind of military data.
14: It becomes clear that what they're seeing is actually just like ice particles and paint chips that have flaked off the side of the spaceship. So a lot of the things in this are being presented as being unusual, but they're actually not.
13: West dismissed the released files as an effort by the administration to distract the public from other current events. Katie Riddle, NPR News.
8: I'm Windsor Johnston, NPR News in Washington.
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6: Weekend Edition from NPR News. I'm Alyssa Nadworny in for Scott Simon. Good morning. This week, Virginia's Supreme Court knocked back a voter-approved redistricting plan that could have given Democrats in the state an advantage. This came just one day after Republican lawmakers in Tennessee approved a new voting map aimed at eliminating the state's lone Democrat House seat.
18: We're joined now by NPR's Don Gagne to talk politics. Good morning, Don.
19: Good morning.
18: So this redistricting race is not slowing down. I mean, in Tennessee, there were protests against the move, which was not put to a public vote. And in Virginia, where voters narrowly supported redistricting, we saw the state's Supreme Court strike it down over a procedural error. I mean, what's the takeaway for voters?
20: Well, first, it is confusing for voters, right? This is a midterm, so traditionally that means lower turnout and overall lower interest by voters because there's no presidential contest driving those things. But now you have voters who don't even know what district they live in because of these changes. Yeah. They used to live in 4, now they're in 11 or whatever, right? And the changes making it more confusing are being driven by a variety of things, ballot initiatives, court cases, state lawmakers, so it's hard to keep up. As journalists, we're out there talking to voters. We always run into some high information voters, people on top of everything, but we also talk to lots of people who know less than that, some who pay very little attention at all till election day rolls around. This just makes it harder for everyone, and it, again, can radically disrupt the kind of balance and representation that you see in any given place, skewing results to help one party or the other.
18: Interesting. Okay, so an NPR PBS News Marist poll this week showed deepening voter disapproval of President Trump's handling of the war on Iran, as well as the economy. I mean, between this and the redistricting, does there seem to be a disconnect between how people are feeling and how politicians are responding?
20: I mean, that's nothing new, right? Uh-huh. And yes, it's still the case. People still vote to express their level of dissatisfaction or satisfaction with elected officials. They'll vote their pocketbook, gas prices, health care, an unpopular war, pick the issue. But if at the end of the day one party's been able to redraw maps in their favor, then that can act as a buffer on the kind of disapproval we're seeing now in, say, that new NPR PBS Marist poll, which puts the president's disapproval at a record low number. And again, it's important to note that the final book hasn't been written yet on state-by-state redistricting. Democrats still have moves that they can make, too. There could be more to come. So we can't sit here today and say this is what the maps will look like.
18: Okay, but even with low approval ratings overall, the president still has high popularity within the Republican Party. I mean, we saw that in elections this week, right?
20: We sure did. In the Ohio governor's race this past week, Vivek Ramaswamy, a big supporter of Trump, used Trump's early endorsement to easily win the GOP primary there. Then there's Indiana, a place where Trump was seeking retribution against Republicans, Republicans who earlier this year did not support redrawing district lines in the state to make it even more Republican. So here's a sample of one of the ads targeting the Republicans who defied Trump on redistricting in Indiana. In this case, it's an ad against GOP incumbent Linda Rogers.
21: Liberal rhino Linda Rogers. President Trump endorses Dr. Brian Schmutzler for state Senate.
20: And I can tell you, Linda Rogers lost that race. Overall, 5 challengers who had Trump's support beat Republican incumbents.
18: Okay, meanwhile, we've got Secretary of State Marco Rubio, who just came back from this meeting with Pope Leo. The meeting took place after President Trump criticized the Pope's ideas on foreign policy. Before he left for the trip, Rubio said the meeting was basically intended to smooth things over. This is what he told reporters.
22: No, I mean, it's a trip we had planned from before, and obviously we had some stuff that happened. And no, look, there's a lot to talk about with the Vatican. I'll give you one example.
18: Okay, so how did things go?
20: It all seemed very polite. Rubio told reporters later it was cordial, positive. They covered many topics. Gifts were exchanged. Rubio gave the Pope a small glass crystal football. The Pope gave him a pen carved from olive wood, perhaps a symbolic olive branch.
18: Yeah. That's NPR's Don Gagne. Thanks for speaking to us today.
20: A pleasure.
18: We're entering the 11th week of war with Iran now. The status of the ceasefire as well as the negotiations are up in the air. Here is what we know. Iran continues to block the Strait of Hormuz, and the U.S. continues to blockade their blockade. Iran and the U.S. also exchanged fire in the strait in recent days. And as far as the negotiations go, Iran has been reviewing a Trump administration proposal for several days now. It has yet to issue a response. Mehrzad, Burajerdi is vice provost and dean of the College of Arts and Science and Education at Missouri University of Science and Technology. He joins us now. Mirzad, thanks for being here.
0: Thanks for having me.
18: So we don't have details on the U.S. offer just yet, but going into this week, do Iran and the U.S. seem any closer to a deal?
0: I think the two sides are closer, but it's still unclear if and when they will cross the finish line. In the meantime, they are trading fires in the Persian Gulf. My sense is that, you know, we have moved away from the sort of maximalist demands that were articulated in the earliest stages of this war, such as unconditional surrender of Iran or, you know, doing away with its missiles, etc. And now we have sort of the dawn of a more realistic assessment on both sides in terms of what, can happen. But, you know, the law of unintended consequences has taken hold. The war has basically produced a more radical and increasingly confident leadership in Iran that believes it can outlast U.S. political will while sustaining domestic repression to suppress internal resistance. It reminds me of what that Taliban fighter once said to his U.S. captors. You have the watch, we have the time.
18: Okay, so how do these U.S. asks line up with Iran's sovereignty?
0: You know, I think it's we should divide these asks into three categories: the yes, the maybe, and the no. For me, the yes is things such as immediate inspection of Iran's nuclear, you know, facilities by IAEA, having some penalty for violations, giving Iran sanctions relief, guaranteeing that they will not be attacked again, etc. The maybe category has to do with the fate of roughly 1,000 pounds of Iran's enriched uranium and whether Iran is going to get any type of fees for transit of ships through the Strait of Hormuz. And then the no category, I think, encompasses the request of the Trump administration about dismantling all of Iran's nuclear facilities or doing away with their missiles that they basically see as their only asset, and perhaps, you know, the fate of Hezbollah and other allied forces in the region. I think it's fair to say that, you know, it really takes two to tango. And what we are going to end up eventually, in my view, is going to be a framework that is going to be similar to the 2015 nuclear deal in content, if not necessarily the circumstances under which it's going to be signed.
18: Fascinating. Okay, so you mentioned other allied forces. I'm wondering, are other countries in the region watching these negotiations, not just from the perspective of wanting the conflict to end, but perhaps from the perspective of realizing that their own vulnerabilities, you know, what they might be to foreign intervention?
0: Absolutely. So the countries in the Persian Gulf, the Gulf Cooperation Council states, such as Qatar, Bahrain, etc., which have really for a long time have followed the strategy of a rent-a-superpower, and are now thinking about, okay, what are the shortcomings of this strategy, and is this our best deal, or do we need to put our, you know, eggs in different baskets? You have sanctioned, exposed states like Russia and North Korea that are watching to see how far Western, sanctions can degrade a state without direct occupation. You have China that is looking to see if economic sanctions coupled with military pressure can successfully isolate a resource-rich state like Iran. And certainly others like Turkey, you know, Pakistan, India are also watching this thing with close attention.
18: Yeah, a lot of eyes on Iran for sure. CIA intelligence shows that Iran can outlast the U.S. blockade for months and that it still has considerable ballistic missile capabilities. This was first reported by the Washington Post and confirmed by NPR by a source who's not authorized to speak to the media. President Trump had initially said that this war would be over fast. As an Iran scholar, what do you think the U.S. gets wrong about Iran?
0: Yeah, it is said that war is instructive if a harsh teacher. And I think in this case, perhaps the Trump administration, thinking about the success of their last conflict in Venezuela, mistook this for the next one and thought that Iran was going to be a cakewalk in a way. And that didn't work out. I think they also had this caricature of Iran as a one-bullet state, that you eliminate the supreme leader and everything will, you know, fall. I think we've ended up underestimating Iran's resiliency, its will to fight, its appetite for escalatory attacks on neighboring states, as well as U.S. and Israel, and really its willingness to inject pain into its own citizens. Look, this is the 11th week that they have closed the internet. So you can imagine, you know, what type of impact it's having on Iranian businesses and ordinary citizens who are, you know, dying for information about what's happening outside Iran at the moment. So in a way, we have learned, I believe, that, you know, a state can be weakened, but it might still be able to deny decisive foreign control.
18: Yeah. That's Mehrzad Barujerdi with Missouri University of Science and Technology. Thank you.
0: Thank you.
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I'm Windsor Johnston with these headlines. Secretary of State Marco Rubio says the U.S. is waiting for Iran's response to a new peace proposal aimed at ending the conflict in the Middle East. Rubio says he hopes Tehran submits what he calls a serious response that could restart negotiations. The State Department says representatives from Israel and Lebanon will meet in Washington next week for 2 days of talks focused on long-term peace and security agreements. The meetings mark the third round of negotiations between the two sides since April. A Dutch cruise ship at the center of a hantavirus outbreak is heading toward the Canary Islands. Passengers are expected to disembark on Sunday and return home for monitoring. I'm Windsor Johnston, NPR News in Washington.

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1: This is Weekend Edition from NPR News. I'm Alyssa Nadworny. A federal appeals court in Louisiana banned the mailing of abortion drugs across the country last week. The U.S. Supreme Court put that decision on hold until Monday. The prescribing and mailing of mifepristone and misoprostol account for more than a quarter of all abortions nationwide. And a couple of years back, after the Supreme Court struck down Roe v. Wade, I got the chance to see a mailing operation myself.
2: This is our office.
1: Angel Foster, who has an MD and a PhD, is my tour guide. She motions to the walls, which are piled high with boxes, the size of a hardcover book.
2: These are all kind of prepackaged and ready to go.
3: Yeah, you look, honestly, this looks kind of like an Etsy store.
2: It really does.
1: With the Supreme Court's pause on the ban ending on Monday, we thought it would be a good time to check back in with Angel Foster. She's the founder of the Massachusetts Medication Abortion Access Project, also called the MAP, and she joins me now.
4: Hi.
1: So, Angel, when I visited you a couple years back, and I saw just how big of an operation it was, small and mighty, I think you said. For folks who don't know, you were mostly sending medication to people in states where abortion was already effectively banned.
4: That's correct. We launched the MAP in September of 2023, and in the last 2.5 years, we've provided care to around 50,000 patients. And we're now providing care to between 3,000 and 3,500 patients a month. We provide care to patients in all 50 states, but about 95% of our patients are in states with near total abortion bans or where there are restrictions on abortion in the first trimester of pregnancy.
1: And what has your office looked like over the last week?
4: Since the stay, we have had a huge surge in demand. Our numbers are probably double. And one group that we've seen a lot of demand from are those who are seeking pills for future use. So advanced provision or providing mifepristone and misoprostol to someone who's not pregnant but wants the pills on hand to use in the future is something we've always offered our patients. And typically it's about 1% of our patients. So we send between 30 and 35 future use packages a month. On Tuesday, we sent 50.
1: You told me some of the stories that come along with the patients seeking these medications. What have some of them been telling you, especially this last week?
4: Sure. So I'm right now in our patient portal. I'm looking at the medical questionnaires that our patients have completed in the last couple of days. We have a 22-year-old patient from Florida who wrote to us to say, you know, thank you for providing this service. I think you know how important it truly is. We have a patient who is 36 years old and from South Carolina who wrote, I'm a victim of domestic violence and I'm pregnant by my abuser. I know having this baby would make it harder to leave. And so we know that medication abortion pills really are a lifeline for people, especially those who are in states with near total bans and in states where there are gestational duration restrictions in the first trimester.
1: I guess one obvious question is, after the Supreme Court's pause expires, what happens to the project?
4: We will continue to provide care to patients in all 50 states as long as we are legally able to do so. And right now, what we're planning is to continue to provide mifepristone and misoprostol. But if for whatever reason we can't provide that regimen, we will pivot to misoprostol alone. Our team has a lot of experience using misoprostol as a single abortifacient. From our international work, we're very confident in the safety and efficacy of this regimen, and we have evidence-based standards for how to use it. So while we're obviously waiting for the decision and would be incredibly disappointed if we can't offer our patients mifepristone, we're also very grateful that we have such a high-quality, safe, and effective alternative that we can turn to.
1: I just want to take a second and kind of ask you about you. You told me at the time
3: that you were being really careful about traveling to states that had bans for fear you might be targeted. Hearing, you know, all the stories from patients, knowing the ramifications of this decision, I'm wondering how you're feeling right now.
4: I have a number of different emotions. The first is real frustration with the judicial interference with science and the practice of medicine. It is still the case that because I'm public facing and involved with a Shield Law practice, I don't travel to or through states with near total bans. And that includes South Carolina, which is where my mom and stepdad are based. And so I haven't been able to visit them at their home for over 2.5 years. And that makes me sad. And I think it makes them sad. And we do figure out ways to see each other in other places. But as a family, we all agree that it's worth it.
3: That's Dr. Angel Foster, founder of the Massachusetts Medication Abortion Access Project. Thanks so much.
4: Thank you.
3: The music of singer-songwriter Jessica Hoop can be a little hard to pin down. Folksy guitar riffs in one song, driving rock beats in the next. Sometimes it sounds almost like classical.
5: It doesn't comply to genre. That's not something I really know how to do. I'm just, I guess, maybe too restless or not educated well enough in any one particular genre. I just basically

0: grew up in Northern California and left home as a teenager, going off the grid, living in the wilderness. In her early 20s, she got a job nannying for Tom Waits' kids. The gravelly-voiced singer passed on her demo CD, the start of her music career. Now, some two decades later, Hoop is out with her seventh studio album. It's called Long Wave Home. For this record, she decided to try something new. She produced it herself.
1: I'd always been under the sturdy wing of a producer, and this time I thought if I'm going to

0: I'm putting myself in the shoes of someone who has a goal and a desire, but the information that comes their way gets them to act against their best interest. I was listening to individuals who have most recently lost their country to fascism, and listening to the signs, and some of them were much more subtle than the ones you would get in, say, like a pamphlet that gives you fascism 101. So I wanted to put myself in the shoes of someone who was willing to go that way.
1: There are some songs that are political or have these kind of details of current events, but then there are also these songs that feel very personal and intimate, like Love is Salvation. We built a

the thing that holds that song together is what it takes to be a friend. As our friends go through things, it's important, I think, that each of us has a witness to what we're going through. And the song is like the ultimate, I've got your back.

0: Sorry, I apologize for crying on radio.
1: You're fine. But, take a breath. You're fine.
0: It's not a heavy song. It's self-assured. I think it's really important to have someone in your life that can see you clearly. And I guess that's what the song is, someone to just speak up on your behalf and know what about a circumstance is right and what's wrong.
1: And you were this friend that helped someone else stay afloat in a time of trouble?
0: Yeah. Not always the best at it, but writing a song is a good effort, I think. Mm-hmm.

0: You grew up in a very religious family in a Mormon community in California. I wonder how music was part of your life growing up.
1: Music had an absolutely central part in my family life. My dad was a folk, like a guitarist. My mother was an amateur opera singer. I think music was our common language. Ooh. It was something we did as a family, and it was absolutely integral into how we saw ourselves.
0: I read in an interview where you said that music was kind of a thing that helped you get from point A to point B, like singing while you walked.
1: Yeah, I had a lot of walking to do because there was quite the stretch between my dad's house and high school. I was constantly singing.
0: Are there any parallels to, like, leaving home when you were a teenager? You left home, you know, when you were young, like 15. What were you looking for?
1: Oh, I was looking for a way out of the Mormon church to find psychological freedom from the things that I was taught as a child all the way up till the age of 14. Another thing I was looking for when I was a kid, I was looking for wild nature, and I was looking for, like, unbridled life.
0: Ooh.
1: I was looking for like, rough and ready, living off the grid. I had no plan. I didn't really have any structure. My life unfolded through each person that I met.

Well, it's interesting. So many years later, I find those themes are still in your music. Like, I really love the song Big Storm, which feels like an anthem, kind of declaring your freedom even now.

0: Yeah, I think it's something we have to do time and time again because we are we live in patterns, don't we? It's the warp and the weft, and it's these patterns that we are bound to until somehow we break the pattern. And I don't know anything about breaking patterns. I actually might be breaking one now.
1: With this album?
0: With my commitment to it. Because I had to commit to this thing that had a lot of potential pitfalls and I could have failed at, but I haven't failed so far.
1: That was singer-songwriter Jessica Hoop. Her new album, Long Wave Home, is out now, and she'll be touring the U.S. this summer. Flowing at the back of me. Flowing at the back of me. Weekend Edition is a production of NPR News, which is solely responsible for its content. 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

0: You're listening to Weekend Edition from NPR News. The Immigration Detention Center in the Everglades, dubbed Alligator Alcatraz, might close earlier than expected. Florida Governor Ron DeSantis confirmed reporting by the New York Times that Florida officials are in talks with the Trump administration over the future of the facility. Megan Bowman from member station WUSF in Tampa has been covering the detention center, and she's with us now. Hi, Megan.
1: Hi.
0: So remind us of the unique nature of this detention center.
1: Right. So it opened last summer in July in the middle of the Everglades, this swampy marshland in South Florida that has a lot of alligators. That's how state officials came up with the name. It's at a small training airport, and DeSantis took control of the facility using emergency power so it could be built in 8 days. Plus, everything had to be trucked in, like water, generators, even tents for housing. So now it's a tent city on the runway. All sewage and trash gets trucked out, and it's in the middle of nowhere, which was the idea behind it, that if people escaped, they'd run into alligators and other wildlife. And ever since it opened, there have been complaints about inhumane conditions of detainees and environmental concerns of the facility operating in a very sensitive ecosystem.
0: Okay, so I understand that the state of Florida is running the facility and then paying for all of it, at least for now?
1: Well, kinda. Since they built this facility from scratch and there was no existing infrastructure, it cost a lot of money and it continues to drain the state. But public records show the state prepared this cost breakdown when they applied for a grant from the Federal Emergency Management Agency. The understanding was the state would be reimbursed and that the center would run at least through June of 2027. So they show it cost Florida about $750,000 a day to operate. The New York Times reports that number is actually a little closer to $1 million a day. So including a one-time cost to build it, the state's total yearly cost was nearly $1.4 billion. So far, it's been the state covering that expense, not the federal government. They did get a letter to get reimbursed by the feds, but no money has arrived yet.
0: So what is Governor Ron DeSantis saying about that money and the future of the detention center?
1: Well, the governor has always said that the state will get reimbursed. DeSantis says he talked to FEMA about it the other day and that it will happen soon. He's always said he was just helping DHS and ICE get enough detention beds temporarily for their immigration enforcement. Now, he says, if DHS can handle the detainees, he's happy to close Alligator Alcatraz.
2: It was always designed to be a temporary facility. It has made a major impact. And if we shut the lights out on it tomorrow, we will be able to say it served its purpose because it was responsible for helping with almost 22,000 illegal aliens.
1: Now, ICE data shows out of nearly 1,400 male detainees there now, 900 have no criminal record.
0: So what's next for the detention center?
1: We're going to see if things are really going to wind down early. I should note that nationwide ICE and DHS efforts to expand immigration detention has faced tough and often bipartisan backlash. But lawsuits over environmental concerns and the treatment of detainees are still working their way through its courts. There's also a public petition to close the facility. It has more than 53,000 signatures.
0: That's Megan Bowman of member station WUSF in Tampa. Thanks for your reporting.
1: Thank you.
0: This is NPR News.
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0: I'm Windsor Johnston with these headlines. Secretary of State Marco Rubio says the U.S. is waiting for Iran's response to a new ceasefire proposal aimed at easing tensions in the Middle East. Rubio says the plan includes reopening commercial shipping through the Strait of Hormuz. The State Department says representatives from Israel and Lebanon will meet in Washington next week for another round of peace talks. The Trump administration says the discussions are focused on stabilizing Israel's northern border and reducing Hezbollah's influence in the region. Virginia's Democratic Attorney General is planning to appeal a court ruling striking down a voter-approved congressional redistricting plan. Democrats say the map could have helped the party gain 4 additional U.S. House seats in the midterms. I'm Windsor Johnston, NPR News in Washington.
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2: This is Weekend Edition from NPR News. I'm Alyssa Nadworny. There's a new crop of Pulitzer Prize winners, journalism's highest honor. Among them are Ginny Monk and Dave Altamari of the Connecticut Mirror. They and two reporters from fellow nonprofit newsroom ProPublica teamed up to investigate predatory towing practices and the state laws that fostered them. Ginny and Dave, congratulations, and thank you for joining us.
3: Thank you for having us.
4: Thank you.
2: So you launched your series with the words, gone in 15 days. Walk us through some of the issues in Connecticut.
4: So we got a tip that towers were getting permission to sell people's cars after 15 days, which honestly didn't sound real.
3: Yeah, around the same time, I was working with a tenants union in Hamden, Connecticut, and folks were telling me just over and over that their cars were getting towed and sold for minor parking violations. Someone was parked crooked, still within the lines, but parked crooked. Someone hadn't cleared snow off their windshield. There were all kinds of reasons, many of them very minor, and our series really focused on people whose cars were towed from their own homes.
4: Theoretically, under the law, what was supposed to happen is they were supposed to notify the person whose car has been towed that their vehicle had been towed and give them the option to collect some of the money from the sale. And if they didn't, then after a year, they were supposed to turn the money over to the state, and none of that was happening.
2: So the cars would be towed and then sold, and the towing company would make a profit. And then what did that mean for the people left without cars?
3: The loss of transportation had huge effects that echoed through people's lives. So people lost jobs, lost their housing, missed medical appointments, struggled to get their children to school. Really big consequences for, again, things like parking incorrectly.
2: How did the state and state agencies like the DMV factor into all of this?
4: The DMV was supposed to, or did, have to give them permission to sell the vehicle. They were theoretically supposed to be the gatekeeper. They weren't. They were basically rubber stamping the forms. What we did find is that in a lot of cases, they were selling the cars privately or, frankly, giving them to friends or family members. That's how they were getting around it and how they were able to sell some pretty nice cars.
2: Did you just say that in some cases the people who worked at the towing company were just giving them to their friends or family?
4: In some cases, yes, or using them themselves.
2: You worked with reporters at ProPublica.
3: Yes, we worked with several really talented people, particularly two data reporters, Sophie Chu and Haru Cornier. The data was hugely complicated, and I don't think we could have told these stories without their work.
2: Is there a moment that stood out to you, maybe something a source said or just this aha moment in the course of your investigation?
3: We did a really big audience engagement effort, and the response was really huge. We interviewed more than 100 people who had been towed. So I think seeing how much people wanted to talk about this issue and felt like they hadn't been heard before was sort of a collective aha moment.
5: So this investigation did the thing that accountability journalism strives to do. It helped make change. What resulted from your work?
3: So in 2025, I think it was about 24 hours after our first story published, lawmakers started promising that they were going to do something about this. And they did. In 2025, they overhauled the state's towing statutes. And then they came back in 2026. And actually, the day the Pulitzers were announced, the House of Representatives gave final passage to another bill that said the time before the sale is going to be 30 days at the minimum, and you have to base it on the age of the vehicle.
5: Does this feel like enough to you guys?
4: It's a good start.
5: That's Pulitzer winners Ginny Monk and Dave Altamari of the Connecticut Mirror. Thanks so much for speaking with us. And again, big kudos. Congratulations.
3: Thank you very much.
4: Thank you.
5: A new study into a giant tsunami last year in Alaska shows it could have easily killed lots of people. Researchers say the massive wave near Juneau was triggered by a landslide and swept an area frequently visited by boats and cruise ships carrying thousands of passengers. NPR's Rebecca Hersher reports.
6: The tsunami happened in a picturesque fjord called Tracy Arm last August at 5:30 a.m.
7: The fact that it took place at 5:30 in the morning was really just unimaginably lucky.
6: Jacqueline Kaplan-Auerbach is a seismologist and one of the authors of the new study, which was published in the journal Science.
7: Had this happened several hours later, it's far more likely there would have been boats in the area when that huge tsunami came down.
6: And if boats had been in the fjord, it could have been deadly, the new study finds. Scientists reconstructed what happened. There's a glacier at the end of the fjord, and they found that a massive landslide next to it triggered the tsunami. The tsunami sent water more than 1,500 feet up the steep sides of the fjord. The water was carrying chunks of ice, trees, and other debris.
7: It's really scary to imagine it.
6: Such landslides near glaciers are getting more likely because climate change is causing glaciers to melt, which makes the areas around them less stable. In fact, some communities in Iceland and Greenland have already been forced to move because of the threat posed by tsunamis that are touched off by landslides. Kaplan-Auerbach says last summer's tsunami near Juneau is a wake-up call about the risks for Alaska.
7: Nobody had eyes on this area as a place where we expected failure. And there are undoubtedly many places like this.
6: Studying last summer's tsunami could also help scientists predict when and where such tsunamis will happen in the future. Because in retrospect, there were some signs that the landslide was about to happen.
7: There were tiny, tiny, tiny earthquakes that were probably the first sign that that area was going to fail.
6: But she says a lot more research is needed to measure and understand such earthquakes. Rebecca Hersher, NPR News.
5: Scientists working on drugs for leukemia had a breakthrough a few decades ago, and they were stunned by how their patients responded.
8: I was like, okay, I must have done a programming mistake, something is wrong, because the curves were just, I mean, they were all doing fantastic and they were all alive, and I'm like, no, something is wrong.
5: Tomorrow on Weekend Edition with Aisha, the story of the drug that changed cancer care all over the world. 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Author Sarah Novick is obsessed with language. Its power, how it connects us, and also how it can isolate us. Her latest book, a memoir, is called Mother Tongue. In it, she chronicles losing her hearing at age 12, learning American Sign Language, and finding a deaf community.
9: I feel like I'm always evolving, changing, and I think that's part of life as a deaf person.
5: We're talking to Novick through an ASL translator. That's the voice you'll hear throughout our interview. Her story is one about motherhood, deaf history, and how being deaf has shaped who she is and how she parents.
9: I'm a parent. I'm a writer. I'm a deaf person.
5: Novik has short, gelled hair, boxy glasses, and when we talk, she's 8 months pregnant.
9: Much more calm.
5: At her house in the Philly suburbs, like Novik brings us to a room filled with toys and musical instruments.
9: Yeah. Yeah.
5: She says it's the best room in the house.
9: I mean, anytime people are here, this is the spot. We all sit and we meet around here.
5: Across from a wall of guitars is an upright piano. Novik takes a seat and begins to play. You could consider music as the fourth language Novik knows, in addition to ASL, English, and Croatian, the language of her grandparents. You just made that up?
9: I mean, yeah, just something.
5: She plays us a chord, and after she plays, she signs it.
9: F. See?
5: When she lost her hearing in middle school, music became a facade, a way to convince herself and others her deafness wasn't really happening. Now, music is mostly about a physical feeling.
9: Most things now for me is vibration related. I think there was always something that I felt more than I thought about.
5: She's come a long way from that teen in hiding. Her book, Mother Tongue, follows her navigating her deaf identity to disability rights activist, professor of deaf studies, and mother, through pregnancy and adoption. That's her older son, who she calls Kay in the book, playing the piano.
10: Yeah.
5: He is adopted from Thailand and is deaf. At his orphanage, he was mostly deprived of language. He learned ASL from Novik and her husband at age 4. He now wears hearing aids, and he loves loud noises.
9: Kay loves to speak. He loves to yell and shout.
5: Her younger son is biological and hearing. She calls him S.
11: Can I hear? Can I hear the baby?
5: He grew up with ASL as his first language. Both boys now speak and sign. They love to laugh and play together, especially with Legos. Novik loves watching how each of her boys use and relate to language. They are far more comfortable in the in-between of ASL and English, of the hearing world and the deaf world, than she ever was.
9: They really teeter between worlds. They like it there. And that took a long time for me to also like it here.
5: This teetering inspired a question.
9: What is a primary language? And how do you get one? I mean, I think I've always been obsessed with that idea.
5: Which led to the title of the book, Mother Tongue. But even that raised more questions.
9: The sign for mother and the sign for tongue does not make sense as a phrase in ASL. How do you sign then that phrase, mother tongue?
5: She's landed on two signs, one for language, but the other, the descriptor, has a lot of options. The sign for priority or primary, or perhaps natural, first, or family. For most deaf people, like Novik, ASL is not their first language. 90% of deaf children come from hearing homes. Only 8% of parents ever learn enough ASL to have a conversation with their kids.
9: There's a lot of baby things on the floor.
5: Novik brings producer Elena Twarek and I into her office.
9: Ta-da! This is like the only place in the house that is mine.
5: Here is where she can step into her identity as a writer.
9: So this little corner of this little room is very important to me.
5: To actually write the book, Novik signed much of her thoughts first, as if talking to herself, then sat down at her computer and translated it to the written English. Next to her desk, there's a shelf of foreign language versions of her two
9: That's
5: previous books.
9: I think the Spanish one might be the most badass, though.
5: Girl at War, about a 10-year-old surviving the war in former Yugoslavia.
12: Oh, Chica en Guerra.
9: Yeah, that's it.
5: And True Biz, her bestseller about a deaf boarding school.
13: You've been a fiction writer, and you're writing not just nonfiction, but memoir. Did it feel like you had to wait to do that?
9: For a while, maybe I didn't think that I had anything to say about myself until I had the kids, and then I could go kind of back from that place and look back at myself.
5: She started by writing letters to each of them. She wanted her boys to understand her life as a deaf person and the landscape of being deaf in America.
9: So much of our deaf history is kind of scattered, and it's in different places.
5: So Novick thought, what if I put it all in one place? A book. Part of that history can be found at a deaf boarding school a few miles from her house.
9: This is what we call Old PSD, the Old Pennsylvania School for the Deaf.
5: We walk with Novick through the sprawling green of the now closed campus. Most buildings are empty and in disrepair.
13: This is kind of a place that represents what happened to deaf education in America.
9: Definitely. In a lot of places, a lot of different state schools for the deaf are being shut down.
5: Safe spaces for deaf people have a dark history. Ableist laws in the 1800s prohibited deaf people from being in public. Today, in addition to school closures, there's controversy around trying to heal deafness with things like cochlear implants. Novick connects this all to her own experiences, like on the assumptions people make when they meet her.
9: A lot of people, their first instinct is obviously not like, oh, you're a deaf person. Their first instinct is more like this rage. Like, why are you ignoring me?
5: Or on wearing hearing aids.
13: When do you wear yours?
9: When I'm with hearing people. And then I get home and they're immediately taken off. Like your bra, you know, after a long day. You know, after a long day, you take your bra off. It feels like that, times 10.
5: For her son Kay, it's a different story.
9: He likes his hearing aids. He's in the bath sometimes. I'm still trying to wear them. I'm always trying to, like, rip them off of him.
5: This difference in the deaf experience, in the role of language in shaping her boy's childhood, has left Novick with more questions than answers. Just the night before, Kay had trouble sleeping. He was afraid of the dark, afraid of monsters. This did not square with what the orphanage in Thailand had told them years ago, that Kay was fearless.
9: They all said, oh, he's not scared of anything. He'll do whatever he wants. He's brave. He has no fears. And I'm telling you, this kid is a giant chicken. I always wonder, was he always scared of those things, but he couldn't express it? I don't know. Language is everything.
5: Language is everything. Sarah Novick is the author of the new memoir, Mother Tongue. This piece was produced by Elena Torek and edited by Jacob Fenston. This is Weekend Edition from NPR News. I'm Alyssa Nadworny.
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16: 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Thanks for tuning in to NPR's Weekend Edition and the KPCW Weekend Report. I'm Bill Skinner, your host this morning. A little rough on the voice, but we'll get through it this morning, I'm sure. because we are in for a treat weather-wise this weekend. Currently sitting, I don't know, somewhere between 35 and 48 degrees around town, depending maybe where you are in town. But what I can tell you is we've got sunny skies in the forecast for the next several days and warming temperatures. 66 for the high today, overnight low of 40, and tomorrow sunny with a high of 73. We'll start touching into the 80s by Monday. In the Heber Valley, the airport is reporting 37 degrees on the way up to 73. And again, those sunny skies are going to be around for the next several days. Overnight low of 34 and tomorrow sunny with a high of 79. Upper 80s is the forecast for Monday in the Heber Valley. Nothing happening out on the roadways this morning. We are in good shape as we would hope for a Saturday morning. So with that, I'll remind you that you're listening to KPCW Park City at 91.7 and 88.1 FM in Summit County, 91.9 FM in Wasatch County. Stay tuned. We've got NPR headline news coming up next, followed by Weekend Edition, and we'll have local news for you coming up at 7:18. 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
0: Live from NPR News in Washington, I'm Windsor Johnston. The State Department says representatives from Israel and Lebanon will meet in Washington next week for 2 days of talks focused on long-term peace and security agreements. In the meantime, Israel continues carrying out attacks aimed at Hezbollah targets despite a ceasefire. NPR's Jana Rapp reports the strikes have killed a number of civilians.
17: The Israeli military says it targeted a Hezbollah weapons depot in the village of Tura. It says it took care to minimize civilian casualties, but those known killed in the attack were three women, an elderly disabled man, and a girl who were at home when the airstrike hit their three-story building. Israel did not provide proof of the weapons depot claim. It has intensified attacks lately ahead of talks expected in Washington next week with Lebanon. Lebanese state media says Israeli attacks, mostly in southern Lebanon, killed 35 people Friday, including three other children. The militant group Hezbollah has responded to the Israeli attacks with strikes on Israeli military targets. Jane Araf, NPR News, Beirut.
0: A Frontier Airlines plane reported hitting a pedestrian on a runway at Denver International Airport last night. The incident occurred during takeoff, sparking a fire on board and forcing the evacuation of the packed flight. NPR's Amy Held reports police in Denver say they're assisting in the investigation.
18: 231 people were headed to Los Angeles, but just before they could take off,
19: we're stopping on the runway. We just hit somebody. We have an engine fire.
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20: We've got smoke in the aircraft. We're going to evacuate on the runway.
18: Passengers got out on slides and were bused to the terminal. None reported serious injuries. The Denver Fire Department extinguished the engine fire. Neither the airport nor the airline said who was struck or how they got in the way of takeoff. In a statement, Frontier said they are deeply saddened by the event. An investigation is underway. Amy Held, NPR News.
0: It was another big week for tech stocks on Wall Street this week. The S&P 500 Index and the Nasdaq Composite both closed in record territory. NPR's Scott Horsley reports the Dow Jones Industrial Average gained 0.2%.
21: Computer chip makers continue to see strong demand from data centers. That's boosting shares of NVIDIA and other companies with ties to artificial intelligence. The job market in computer infrastructure is not so strong. That's one of the sectors that lost jobs last month. Overall, U.S. employers added 115,000 jobs in April as the unemployment rate held steady at 4.3%. Job gains last month were somewhat stronger than forecasters had expected, which should allow the Federal Reserve to focus for now on fighting stubborn inflation. Scott Horsley, NPR News, Washington.
0: This is NPR News. The final class of students at the first permanent Jewish institution of higher learning in the United States will graduate this weekend. Tana Weingartner from member station WVXU reports Hebrew Union College will no longer ordain rabbis in Cincinnati, where it was founded.
22: The country's largest Reform rabbinical seminary is shuttering its Cincinnati school because of low enrollment and a large financial deficit. Jewish Federation of Cincinnati CEO Danielle Minson says the Hebrew Union College decision has been tough for the community.
23: We're sad. This is the last rabbinical class being ordained on the campus where Isaac Meir Wise built American Reform Judaism 150 years ago. And we're also really proud. We're proud of our place in American Jewish history.
22: Hebrew Union College has made cuts at its New York and L.A. campuses, too. The school's president says students will still come to Cincinnati to do research at the archives and library, which are home to one of the world's largest collections of Jewish printed material. For NPR News, I'm Tana Weingartner.
0: Immigration officials have lifted a hold on green card and visa applications for doctors from 36 countries. The move means physicians whose cases have been paused for months could soon get them renewed, allowing them to work. But scientific researchers and other professionals from countries including Iran, Venezuela, and Afghanistan still won't have their immigration applications reviewed. The Trump administration put a pause on applications from those countries, citing a need to improve security screening. I'm Windsor Johnston, NPR News, in Washington.
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5: This is Weekend Edition from NPR News. I'm Alyssa Nadworny in for Scott Simon. In the 10 weeks since the start of the war in Iran, there's been major economic fallout. And the geopolitical costs are growing, too, as the conflict deepens tensions between Washington and its NATO allies. Many experts say those relations are at their lowest point since the end of World War II. Joining me now to discuss the latest and how we got here is NPR's Scott Newman. Good morning, Scott.
7: Good morning, Alyssa.
5: Okay, so remind us how this dispute between President Trump and NATO started.
7: To start with, NATO criticized the White House for not consulting them before planning strikes on Iran. Then Trump himself rebuked NATO for not backing the U.S. war effort. Now, Spain has refused to let the U.S. use bases on its soil, while the U.K. and Germany say they won't join the U.S. blockade of Iranian ports. German Chancellor Friedrich Merz went even further, suggesting that Iran had humiliated Washington in peace talks.
5: And how has Trump responded?
7: Well, he wasn't happy. Soon after all of this, the Pentagon said it was withdrawing 5,000 American troops from Germany, and a plan to supply the country with U.S.-made Tomahawk missiles might be shelved. Despite all that, the U.K. and Germany have continued to share intelligence and allow the U.S. to use bases on their territory for operations over the Persian Gulf.
5: Okay, Scott, let's step back a bit. This isn't the first run-in between President Trump and the rest of NATO. Catch us up.
7: Yeah, not at all. In Trump's first term, he repeatedly criticized NATO members for not pulling their own weight when it comes to defense spending. And he suggested that future U.S. help to allies could depend on them, quote, paying their bills. He also floated the idea of buying Greenland. Now, fast forward. By his second term, the Greenland talk had turned into threats of seizing it by force, despite Greenland belonging to NATO member Denmark. He also spoke openly about annexing another ally, Canada. Here's former NATO ambassador Ivo Dalder.
24: All capitals in Europe and in Canada realize that something fundamental has broken.
7: Now, Trump is again threatening to withdraw from NATO while tensions grow over U.S. policy in the Strait of Hormuz.
5: Okay, so something fundamental has broken. What does all this mean for the future of the alliance?
7: Well, no one I talk to thinks Trump will follow through on his threats to exit NATO altogether. In any case, that would require approval by Congress. But allies increasingly view the U.S. as an unreliable partner, and NATO is actively planning for a future where the U.S. takes a back seat and countries like Germany step up to take the lead.
5: Is that just all talk, or is there actually more to it?
7: Well, Germany has, in fact, committed to a significant increase in its own troop levels with a view to taking a larger role in NATO. But a bigger problem is that Europe and Canada don't have the same capacity as the U.S. to conduct long-range precision strikes. We're talking about big transport planes, bombers, and cruise missiles. and their navies don't come close to the U.S. either. Balkan Devlin is a senior fellow at Canada's McDonnell Laurier Institute. He says it could take as long as 10 years for the rest of the alliance to acquire those capabilities. And that, says Devlin, would leave a potential vulnerability gap that Russia, which is now in its fifth year of an expansionist war in Ukraine, could exploit.
6: The concern is that the Trump administration will not provide that time to do an orderly transition to more European leadership.
7: Devlin and others say the result of the loss of trust in the U.S. is ironically creating exactly the kind of NATO Trump seems to want, one led by Europe, not the U.S.
8: That's NPR's Scott Newman. Thank you.
7: Thanks, Alyssa.
5: A former county sheriff, a former Arkansas state senator, a former Las Vegas councilwoman. All three are convicted on federal corruption charges. And all three are among more than a dozen former elected officials and their associates who have received pardons from President Trump in his second term. Legal experts say that's but one way the Trump administration has undermined the fight against public corruption. NPR Justice correspondent Ryan Lucas reports.
11: In October of 2024, a federal jury needed just 2 hours to return a guilty verdict against former Las Vegas councilwoman Michelle Fiore on conspiracy and wire fraud charges. The Republican was convicted of pocketing some $70,000 of donations meant for memorials to honor police officers killed in the line of duty, and spending the money instead on cosmetic surgery, rent, and her daughter's wedding. But then, just weeks before she was scheduled to be sentenced in May 2025...
12: Well, this is the executive grant of clemency signed by President Donald Trump, letting Michelle Fiore off the hook.
11: Fiore is one of at least 15 former elected officials or their co-conspirators convicted of or charged with corruption who have received pardons from President Trump since the start of his second term.
13: I think that there are all sorts of things that the administration has done that suggest an increasingly casual perspective on public corruption.
11: Dan Greenberg is a senior legal fellow at the Libertarian Cato Institute.
13: I think that pardons are an important piece of that puzzle.
11: Greenberg says every president occasionally makes mistakes in the pardon process, including President Bill Clinton and Joe Biden. Greenberg likens such mistakes to a hailstone coming out of a clear blue sky. But the pardons under Trump, he says, are more like a hailstorm.
13: There's just a pile of pardons that I think appear to any reasonable person to be not just highly questionable, but just obviously disturbing.
11: There's Trump's pardon for a Virginia sheriff who was convicted of taking $75,000 in bribes in exchange for appointing businessmen as deputies. There's the pardon for a former speaker of the Tennessee State House and his aide who were convicted of a kickback scheme with taxpayer-funded mailer services. A Trump administration official helping lead the pardon process, Ed Martin, posted on social media last year, quote, "No MAGA left behind," end quote. In total, more than half of the former elected officials to receive pardons from Trump are Republicans. Again, Greenberg.
13: I have to think that it sends a message that maybe you're a little more likely to get off scot-free as long as you're one of the president's supporters. And that is, of course, immensely troubling.
11: In a statement to NPR, the White House defended Trump's pardons and said the only pardons anyone should criticize are those issued by President Biden. Presidential clemency is just one aspect of what legal observers say has been the Trump administration's pullback from efforts to combat public corruption. The administration also has decimated the Justice Department's public integrity section, a specialized unit that was created after Watergate to root out and prosecute cases of public corruption as well as election crimes.
25: That has been what the section has done, investigate, prosecute sensitive high-level cases, especially involving members of Congress or high-level officials in the executive branch, as well as state and local officials, mayors, governors, state representatives.
11: That's John Keller. He worked in the public integrity section for more than a decade. He was acting chief when he resigned in February 2025 after the Trump Justice Department leadership directed him to dismiss a corruption case against then-New York City Mayor Eric Adams. Blowback over the Adams case prompted a wave of resignations and marked the start of the public integrity section's dismantling. The unit has dropped from 40 or so full-time prosecutors when Trump returned to office in January 2025, down to just two today, according to current and former officials. Cases that were already open before the change in administration have been allowed to proceed, but many have been declined or handed off to U.S. attorneys' offices, where they are often dropped. As a result, the number of investigations and charged cases the section is handling has plummeted from around 200 to now around 20. What does the pullback by the Justice Department mean for public corruption? Again, Keller.
1: If you don't have enforcement, what happens over time is that the kind of corroding effect of corruption leads to just a broken system of government where public officials are serving themselves first and the public second.
11: Public corruption cases are notoriously complex. They are time and resource intensive. Big city U.S. attorney offices, like those in New York, Chicago, and L.A., have the means to do them on their own. It's the smaller states and more rural areas that will be hit hardest by the demise of the public integrity section. And that's because in those places, the unit often stepped in to hold corrupt state and local officials to account. Keller says these were some of the unit's most impactful cases. He points to the prosecution of a former small-town Pennsylvania police officer who was convicted of bribery and other crimes, including using his position to obtain sex from two women in exchange for favors in prosecutions.
25: And because public integrity no longer exists, those cases aren't being done, and there's no one to step into the shoes of the public integrity section to do those cases.
11: The Justice Department did not respond to a request for comment. The dismantling of the public integrity section, the presidential pardons for former elected officials, these are just pieces of a whole. If you pull back and look at the administration's actions on the public corruption front in their entirety, Columbia Law School professor Richard Briefeldt says the Trump administration appears indifferent, at best, to tackling the problem.
9: They're acting as if corruption is simply not an issue, and people who are convicted of corruption were unfairly treated.
11: In other words, he says there's kind of a disdain for the very idea that corruption is a problem. Ryan Lucas, NPR News, Washington.
5: Plenty of us turn to AI with medical questions, knowing that it doesn't have a medical license. But chatbots are fooling people into believing that they're actually talking to a doctor.
10: And when I asked it if it was a real person, it said, quote, "Yes, I'm a real person, not an AI or some shady online therapist."
5: Later today on All Things Considered, one state tries to stop AI from practicing medicine without a license. Tune in by telling your smart speaker to play NPR or your member station by name.

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2: 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I'm Bill Skinner with your KPCW Weekend Report, taking a look at some local news this morning. Well, the Park City Council approved a tentative fiscal year 2027 budget, including pay increases, at its meeting Thursday. KPCW's Christine Weller reports there's still work to be done before a final vote on June 11th.
3: The Park City Council approved a tentative fiscal year 2027 budget that won't raise property taxes, but will boost city salaries. The current operating budget estimate is slightly higher than the $98.3 million budget in fiscal year 2026. Thursday's budget discussion was focused on changes to the pay plan for city staff and compensation package adjustments for the mayor and council. Some of that will be impacted by the March sales tax report, expected in a few weeks.
4: We've generally lagged behind other comparable jurisdictions in the area. I'll use our friends at Summit County as an example. That compensation's around $70,000, quite a bit more than city council compensation.
3: That's Councilmember Diego Zagara. The mayor's current salary and benefits total over $85,000 per year, and council members total almost $56,000 annually. But staff are proposing almost $596,000 in total compensation. The number includes a pay bump as well as healthcare premium increases. Zagara said the increased council pay will make the job more accessible.
4: When that compensation is low and when folks have to, say, step away from full-time positions, it limits the pool of candidates that might have the opportunity to be in office.
3: Compensation package increases for elected positions require public hearings where locals can give input. Those are scheduled for May 21st. The council is set to adopt the final fiscal year 2027 budget June 11th. The council previously discussed the general revenue fund projection, which reflects the cost of running core city services. It sits at $57.7 million. That's compared to about $56.3 million for fiscal year 2026. The city manager's recommendation for operating requests totals over $1.9 million. That includes almost $871,000 for public service contracts, grants, and other programs, $236,000 for the Park City Mark, and $115,000 for trails and open space. However, city staff have identified savings from department reorganizations and reallocated funding previously dedicated to the Sundance Film Festival. So, ongoing expenses have a net increase of almost $571,000. Christine Weller, KPCW News.
2: With a controversial data center coming to Box Elder County, some Summit County leaders wonder how they would handle a similar proposal. KPCW's Connor Thomas reports on the efforts to plan ahead for rural development.
5: Eastern Summit County Planning Commissioner David Darcy sees a big omission in county rules and regulations.
6: It's been very recent, but I'll just say two words, data centers.
7: And what gave you that idea?
6: Don't laugh, because we have exactly the same scenario as what Box Elder has.
5: Despite the high cost of land in Summit County, Darcy wants to be prepared if a property owner or developer proposes a data center. The physical infrastructure behind the growth of artificial intelligence products. Data centers also demand power and water. That's partly why the data center that Box Elder County Commissioners recently approved on the shore of the receding Great Salt Lake angered Utahns. The state leaders backing it say it will be powered by a nearby natural gas line. Multiple gas pipelines come into Summit County from Wyoming along Chalk Creek Road.
6: That could generate a lot of electricity.
5: Darcy raised the issue during a joint discussion with the Summit County Council May 6th.
6: So it's something as we think about what we want to put in the general plan. What do we think about data centers?
5: Council member Tanya Hansen says the planning document, although non-binding, has a big impact in practice.
8: Developers look at that plan and go, oh, but this is what it says in the general plan, or This is what it doesn't say in the general plan, so that means we have latitude there, right?
5: That's what prompted Darcy's comment on the lack of regulations for data centers. New Snyderville Basin and Eastside general plans have been years in the making. Residents will be able to comment on the complete drafts before the Planning Commission forwards them to the County Council for adoption. Connor Thomas, KPCW News.
2: Heber City is considering a 65-foot cell tower downtown, but some nearby neighbors oppose the plans. KPCW's Grace Dorfler reports the proposal heads to the Planning Commission Tuesday.
3: Atlas Communications plans to install a 65-foot cell tower along East Center Street in downtown Heber near the Wasatch County Health Department. The company says the tower is needed to support increased demand in the rapidly growing Heber Valley. To install the cell tower, the city needs to rezone the site from residential to institutional and public facilities. But some residents, like Brent Burnham, are not keen to be neighbors with the tower.
9: If you have to rezone property, then it doesn't belong there.
3: The Heber City Planning Commission will discuss whether to rezone the site at a public hearing Tuesday. After that, its recommendation heads to the City Council for a vote. Burnham says he's worried about property values and aesthetics in his neighborhood. Several other neighbors wrote to city staff, sharing their opposition to the plans for reasons ranging from the visual impact to potential health concerns. Burnham says he and his neighbors want the city to consider a different location. Plans for the cell tower have been in the works for years. The city and Atlas Communications discussed a location in Valley Hills in 2024, but eventually ruled it out because of problems with property access. That proposal also attracted public opposition. The Planning Commission meeting begins at 6 p.m. Tuesday. For the agenda and a link to attend online, visit kpcw.org. Heber City is a financial supporter of KPCW. Grace Dorfler, KPCW News.
2: The Utah Department of Transportation says drivers should plan for nightly lane closures on I-80 through Parley's Canyon. Starting Monday, May 11th, I-80 will be reduced to one lane in both directions between 2300 East and Exit 130 at South Interstate 215 nightly from 8 p.m. to 6 a.m. It's the first phase of a multi-year improvement project that will repave 22 miles of highway, improve bridges, upgrade culverts, and expand UDOT's fiber optic cable network. Phase 1 is expected to wrap in June. A second phase, expected in late summer, includes repaving Mountain Dell Reservoir to Lambs Canyon. Bridge work and other construction activities in the canyon will begin in 2027. UDOT also has plans to replace the I-80 eastbound and westbound bridges near Jeremy Ranch in Summit County. The bridges will be built next to the existing structures and then slid into place. During the construction, short closures are expected for I-80 and Homestead Road. We'll be right back with more news right after this.
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2: A home and daycare for disabled adults is coming to Midway's Main Street. KPCW's Gavin McGough reports. City Council approved the facility on Tuesday.
11: A new daytime care program is coming to Midway. The City Council gave the facility a green light at its meeting May 5th. It approved a conditional use permit for the business, which will be located on Main Street near 580 East, just west of downtown. Midway Planning Director Michael Henke explained the facility will serve adults.
12: This isn't your probably the daycare that most people would think about where children are dropped off during the day. This is actually an adult daycare for adults with disabilities. So it's got a little bit different program.
11: The location will be run by Innovative Harbor, which has similar facilities in Heber, St. George, and Utah County. The business is still seeking approval from the state for the Midway location, which would serve up to 20 adults and operate mainly during daytime hours. It would also house up to 8 individuals as full-time residents. The facility would host a number of daytime activities, from cooking classes to art projects. According to the application, there would also be a home base for field trips and engagement opportunities, from staff-led hikes to local events to partnerships with civic organizations. No residents spoke in opposition to the application. Gavin McGough, KPCW News.
2: Blue Sky Ranch in Wanship is increasing its lodging capacity with

0: also let Blue Sky update Wanship's outdated sewer infrastructure.
1: We believe that we're, you know, good partners, good neighbors in the community.
0: Blue Sky has had to navigate turbulent relations with its neighbors as it expands. More than a dozen people spoke out against plans for an upzone in 2024, which Blue Sky canceled in response. A few more complained about more development and impact to wildlife Thursday night. Planning Commissioner Alex Peterson noted the condos are already allowed under the resort's existing development agreement.
2: But I think tonight just once again really highlights good neighbors make things a little bit better.
0: The Crescent Villas were initially billed as hotel rooms, but now will be sold like condos. Although their owners won't be able to live there full time, they'll collect money through Blue Sky's hotel rental program. Connor Thomas, KPCW News.
3: And more road construction news. The Salt Lake City International Airport is warning drivers to plan ahead for delays getting to and from the hub starting on Monday, May 11th. Crews are repaving Terminal Drive, which will cause delays exiting the airport and likely impact passenger pickup and drop-off as well. The project will be completed in phases through May 27th, with two lanes open to traffic at all times. Terminal Drive is the only road that leaves the airport terminal building and parking lots. Road work will also affect car rental customers and those parking in the garage and economy parking lots. However, the Utah Transit Authority's tracks trains won't be impacted. Airport officials suggest travelers take public transit to avoid delays. And Park City will close a section of the Poison Creek Trail on Monday for about a month during construction of a 15,000-square-foot community center in City Park. The paved trail runs parallel to Deer Valley Drive. The section between the tennis courts and the skate park will be closed from May 11th to June 19th. Bikers and pedestrians will take a detour along Park Avenue and Sullivan Road. To see a map of the trail detour, you can visit this story at kpcw.org. The $19 million community center called the Mine at City Park is slated to open by the end of the year. Park City Municipal is a financial supporter of KPCW. And Park City has hired a contractor to conduct an environmental review of the Recreate 248 project. KPCW's Christine Weller reports the $2.1 million contract also includes project designs.
4: The Park City Council will enter into a three-year contract with Horrocks Engineers LLC for an environmental study of the Recreate 248 project. The project aims to reduce traffic on State Route 248, promote public transportation, and improve local quality of life by adding side-running bus lanes. To keep project phases moving quickly, Senior Transportation Planner Connor Campobasso said the $2.1 million contract combines the environmental assessment and preliminary and final designs.
5: The idea being that with these two separate phases kind of combined as one, we can start actually working on stuff in parallel, and that saves us a lot of time in the long run.
4: Campobasso said the project has some unknowns. Direction is still needed from the Federal Transit Administration, and city staff are still deciding where to route travel lanes. That's in part because there are businesses close to the roadway. Campobasso said it may also be beneficial to fund certain parts of the project separately. For example, the 22-acre Gordo property park and ride could be funded on its own. In addition to the $2.1 million contract approved Thursday, the city will need to secure additional funding for the final design phase.
5: We're working on getting some federal dollars, some state dollars, as well as county dollars, but right now we are pretty short on funds.
4: Depending on designs, Campobasso said the total cost of Recreate 248 will likely be about the same as the bus rapid transit on State Route 224, or over $11 million. Christine Weller, KPCW News.
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3: Well, hundreds of Heber City residents flocked to downtown to celebrate Cinco de Mayo with music, tacos, and wrestling. KPCW's Grace Dorfler has this report.
7: The evening of May 5th, every table at Taqueria Los Cunados in downtown Heber was full. The restaurant buzzed with conversation as a mariachi band played. Down the block at the Main Street Park, Rachel Kaler welcomed residents to the city's first official Cinco de Mayo celebration.
8: We need to do a better job of just understanding each other's culture.

0: Talkers. Kaler's organization, the Community Alliance for Main Street, worked with the Taqueria's owner to plan an evening of mariachi music and lucha libre, Mexican wrestling with colorful masks and costumes. As wrestling got underway on stage, 11-year-old Callum found a spot on the lawn wearing his own black and gold luchador mask. He had seen lucha libre on TV, but never in person. Lucha Libre was a new experience for high schooler Tanya Chavez.
1: I'm excited to see it. Yeah. I don't think I've ever been to anything wrestling related, so I think it would be fun to just watch.
0: Performers came down from the stage to interact with the crowd, much to the delight of the children in attendance.
2: Give it up for Big Country and Manny Lennon.
0: Kaler said she hopes the evening of festivities signals that all are welcome in Heber.
3: Really, it is about unity. I mean, it was an opportunity to bring different cultures together.
0: To see photos from Heber City's first Cinco de Mayo celebration, visit kpcw.org. Grace Dorfler, KPCW News.
4: A 16-year-old Park City teen is climbing through the ranks of international motorsport with his sights set on being a Formula One driver. KPCW's Leslie Thatcher has more.
5: Before he even had a driver's license, Maverick McKenna was already racing. He's been competing in go-karts, which can reach speeds of 75 miles per hour, since he was 13. He learned to drive a race car just last year. It didn't take long for him to realize he wanted to pursue the sport at an elite level.
6: I think when I first started, we started winning and we're like, okay, maybe we could do this.
5: McKenna does his car testing and track practice in Europe, often with only a couple of days to prepare before a competition. He completes his athletic training here in Park City and is enrolled in an online school to maintain a flexible schedule. He's currently racing Formula 4 cars, several steps below an F1. Racing isn't cheap. McKenna says his parents have been key supporters helping fund a full season car rental.
6: Definitely grinding super hard, trying to find sponsors to help pay some parts of the racing that we need, that we can't afford.
5: Maverick's mom, Joanna, says that she initially tried to steer him toward a different path.
7: I asked him if he didn't like tennis instead.
5: The sport also carries risk, but Joanna says she felt more nervous when Maverick raced go-karts, which have fewer safety protections. You can follow his racing journey on Instagram, TikTok, and his website. The link is available online at kpcw.org. Leslie Thatcher, KPCW News.
4: A new study shows for every dollar invested, Park City and Summit County's Child Care Scholarship Program generated about $4.25. KPCW's Christine Weller has more.
8: Since its launch in 2024, the Park City and Summit County Needs-Based Child Care Scholarship Program has grown by 30% year over year. In 2025, 162 families and 186 children received scholarships. Jessica Chang is the executive director of Upwards, a national child care network that manages the scholarship program. She said child care is the linchpin of a functioning economy.
9: For Park City and Summit County, 43% of our families work in hospitality. A housekeeper earning $40,000 a year faces $1,700 a month for infant care. That's half her salary. It's unsustainable. So either she quits or leaves the region, but the scholarship lets her stay.
8: According to survey data from Upwards, the program is helping the community in three ways: workforce retention, increased productivity, and avoided turnover costs. Of the 48 survey respondents, representing 30% of program participants, 83% said they stayed employed because they could afford childcare. That translates to about $2.6 million in sustained wages, Chang said, based on the average salary of parents in the program. Chang said the scholarship program also helped childcare providers avoid almost $4 million in turnover costs. Those numbers add up to around a $6.6 million impact, or about $4.25 for every $1 invested in the program. Christine Weller, KPCW News.
4: U.S. postal workers will help stamp out hunger during a nationwide food drive today. The annual drive, sponsored by the National Association of Letter Carriers, is one of the largest single-day food drives and helps to bring canned goods to banks across the country, including to the Wasatch Back. Christian Center of Park City Executive Director Steve Richardson told KPCW the nonprofit, which operates the food pantries in Summit and Wasatch counties, received nearly 2,900 pounds of food from last year's drive. The day comes as pantries like the Christian Center's have seen larger need in their communities. Today, residents can leave non-perishable food donations in a bag near their mailboxes by 9 a.m., and the mail carriers will do the rest. Donated food will be distributed to the Utah Food Bank and local food pantries throughout the state. And the arrival of white settlers in Heber Valley led to decades of conflict with indigenous tribes. But as KPCW's Gavin McGough reports, a new monument highlights a rare story of connection.
10: Tabby Tukwana, known as Chief Tabby, was a prominent leader of the Timpanogos Nation who came of age in the early 19th century, decades before the arrival of white settlers. Standing in the Heber Cemetery during a May 2nd ceremony honoring the chief, Timpanogos Councilmember Perry Murdoch spoke of his ancestor.
11: He grew up in a manner that none of this was around them. The Timpanogos people lived always on the Utah Lake and roamed all through these mountains and all around here. They frequent back and forth to Heber, favorite hunting ground.
10: All that changed. The decades following white settlement in the 1950s were defined by violence. The Wasatch Community Foundation and the Sons of Utah Pioneers organized Saturday's ceremony to emplace a monument honoring a rare story of unity between settlers and the indigenous people. That story centers around a humble gravestone marked TT, which has long sat in the shade of a pine tree in the Heber City Cemetery. It honors Tabby's son, Tom Tabby, who was killed during the Black Hawk War in the 1860s. Chief Tabby carried his son's body to Heber, where he asked settler Joseph Stacy Murdoch to bury the boy in the Latter-day Saint tradition. On Saturday, Alice Crook Hicken, a Heber resident and a Murdoch descendant, says Tom Tabby's story runs deep in her family folklore.
12: And we know that Joseph Stacy was a good friend with Chief Tabby.
10: Together, Chief Tabby and Joseph Stacy Murdoch drafted the treaty that ended the Black Hawk War in 1867. The new grave marker and memorial, a testament to that working relationship, now stands in the Heber Cemetery alongside the original stone. Gavin McGough, KPCW News.
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15: This is Weekend Edition from NPR News. I'm Alyssa Nadworny. Because tomorrow is Mother's Day, we bring to you today a consideration of motherhood by a poet who's brought up two sons. The story comes from NPR's Netta Ulaby.
16: When poet Amy Nazu Kumitatil learned that she was going to have a baby boy 18 years ago, she prepared like it was homework.
17: And I am a type A Capricorn, so I was reading, I was studying, as if I was going to be taking the biggest exam of my life.
16: But she was not even a little ready, she says, for the milestones, like the first time she heard her son reading out loud to himself.
17: Oh, I get teary-eyed just thinking about that. It's the most magical. When you can see how 26 letters, suddenly a world opens up for him.
16: Then came son number two. When it was time for her eldest son to go to college, she started writing this poem.
17: What they didn't tell me about motherhood. Sometimes when they were young, I felt like I was underwater and couldn't make out sounds or reason or rhyme. Only coral clicks and distant whale songs, a shiver of eel near my ankle. But trust me, one day you'll surface. They start walking, then running, and then they sit behind a wheel. Then you sit behind a wheel, driving away from their dorm. They grow smaller and smaller until they're as big as a guppy, and soon this bubbly sea is not at all where you want to swim, even though it's what you'd always wanted for them, that they'd grow strong fins, iridescent, fully unfurled in the morning sun, and curious eyes, big, bright, and shiny. But the only waves you know now mean goodbye.
16: As poet Amy Nezu Kumitatl drove away at her oldest turn towards his freshman year, she was racked by the grief of leaving him and the familiar feeling she had not prepared.
17: I'm tearing up. It felt like I was being pushed, then pulled, like suddenly as I was driving away thinking, did I teach him how to make a pie crust?
16: Ridiculous, she says, but another example of feeling unprepared in spite of everything.
17: I think nothing prepares you how much love can still live inside a goodbye.
16: Amy Nezu Kumitatl lives in Oxford, Mississippi. Her younger son is still in high school. Her oldest just wrapped up his second year at Tulane University. Her new collection of poetry is called Night Owl. Netta Ulibi, NPR News.
15: And now it's time for sports. The WNBA season tips off, the NBA draft lottery is tomorrow, and your next March Madness brackets are going to be a lot bigger. Michelle Steele of the Big Ten Network joins me now. Good morning.
18: Good morning, Alyssa. Let me be the first to say congrats to your New York Knicks. Nice win against the Sixers last night.
15: Oh, thank you. Thank you. Okay, so let's go to the WNBA season, right? Yep. Because that started last night. It comes with huge expectations. And Michelle, I'm curious, like, this is seeming to be a pretty crucial season for the league. Like, higher salaries, more teams. They've even got the superstars Caitlin Clark of the Indiana Fever and Asia Wilson of the Las Vegas Aces are like kind of vying who's going to be the MVP. Set the stage for us.
18: Yeah, there's so much excitement for the WNBA's 30th season. It did tip off last night, and we saw a big game from Breanna Stewart dropping 31 points for the Liberty. The Toronto Tempo played their first game as Canada's first ever WNBA franchise. But the biggest story, Alyssa, is off the court. You know, one of the first stories I did as a young sports reporter profiled WNBA players who had to travel overseas every offseason to supplement their salaries. You know, you mentioned Caitlin Clark. She made $76,000 a year as a rookie, and she was one of the biggest stars in the country. Yeah. This year, the WNBA got a labor deal, a new labor deal that will boost average salaries to $583,000 a year. That's less than the men, but that's game-changing money. For the first time in league history, some players will earn over $1 million. So this isn't just, you know, another basketball season. It's really a before and after moment for women's sports.
15: Wow. Yeah. Okay, so the NBA playoffs are well into the second round. We mentioned those Knicks that did such a good job last night. But tomorrow, basketball fans are going to turn their attention off the court for the NBA draft lottery. It's being hyped as one of the, you know, most high-stakes drafts. Why is that?
18: There's just so much talent. You have 14 NBA teams in that room on Sunday in Chicago, and the stakes are very high in this draft class. The headliner is a guy named A.J. Dibanza, 19 years old, 6'9". People are comparing him to Larry Bird, and scouts say there's basically no serious concerns about his game, which is, essentially unheard of in the draft world. And reportedly, as many as 9 teams, Alyssa, spent the back half of this season losing on purpose to improve their odds of getting him. A third of the league. So you've got the Wizards, the Pacers, and the Nets with a 14% shot at that number one pick. So if you guys, you know, want something to do for Mother's Day, forget brunch, watch the NBA draft lottery.
15: Amazing. Okay, let's talk about the NCAA announcing that they're going to expand the number of teams in March Madness from 68 to 76. Is it better to have more schools involved? Does it dilute the level of play?
18: The answer to both of those questions could be yes. We'll see. You know, it's a bold move. Everybody's kind of happy with the way the bracket is now. But the dilution argument is real. These are teams that, by definition, weren't good enough to get in before, but the magic, many people say, of March Madness comes from those Cinderellas, the programs that maybe squeaked in. So we'll see what it looks like next year.
15: Yeah. Okay, finally, media mogul Ted Turner died this week at age 87. He's being remembered for his impact on journalism and television, but he also had a big impact on sports.
18: I think the sports piece is underappreciated. He essentially invented the idea that live sports is the backbone of cable TV. He put the Braves on a satellite superstation. He built a national audience around a local team. He founded TNT, which played a huge role in the professional wrestling world. You know, he was also an American original. He won the America's Cup himself. He got into fistfight challenges with Rupert Murdoch. I mean, someone tweeted this week, Ted Turner was what I would do if I were a billionaire. Spend your money on baseball and wrestling.
15: I love it.
18: So he had a huge impact. 87 years old, still larger than life.
15: Michelle Steele, thank you.
18: You bet.
15: Mac Burnett is an author of children's books, otherwise known as books, including but not limited to The First Cat in Space graphic novel series, Sam and Dave Dig a Hole, The Great Zapfino, Extra Yarn. He's also the current U.S. National Ambassador for Young People's Literature, and he gets asked all the time when he plans on writing a book for adults.
19: People say, when are you going to write a real book? By which they mean an adult book. There's a list of other indignities that children's book authors endure. People saying that they've always wanted to write a kid's book because it seems so easy. People telling you, you're just a big kid. People telling you that your job is cute. People asking if you wrote The Cat in the Hat, which was written by Dr. Seuss, who has been dead since 1991.
15: Well, the good news is Mac Burnett's finally written a real book. It's called Make Believe, and it's a book for adults about books for children. Hello.
19: Hi, thanks for having me.
15: Yeah. Okay, so why did you want to write a book for adults about books for children?
19: I think that the best way to get kids to love reading is to give them books they love to read. I think we tend to think of children's literature as literature with training wheels.
15: Simple.
19: Simple books for simple humans. And kids are not simple.
15: Mm-hmm.
19: They are so complex. They are so sophisticated. And they really need, like, a literature that is as rich and varied as their lives are.
15: Yeah. So you have what you call a grand unifying theory of children's literature.
19: Yeah.
15: Could you share it with us?
19: Here we go. A children's book is a book written for children.
15: Profound.
19: Thank you. Yeah.
15: Is kind of what you're saying just that children's books have to have a good story?
19: You know what? They don't even have to be stories. Adults desire to teach kids lessons, to make a lot of didactic fiction. The first thing that gets pushed out mm-hmm. is storytelling. But it doesn't have to be a story. It doesn't have to be anything. Poems?
15: Mm.
19: They can be little observations. A picture book especially can hold, like, an idea, a moment, a feeling. Part of it is just, like, really opening the aperture, trying to make this as expansive as possible.
15: One of the phrases I was struck by in the book is good books for bad children.
19: Yeah.
15: Where does this phrase come from, and why do you like it?
19: This comes from an editor, Ursula Nordstrom. She published Where the Wild Things Are, Harriet the Spy, Goodnight Moon. She worked for Harper, and the suits at Harper invited her to lunch because she was making them so much money. And they said, congratulations, we'd like to give you a promotion. You could be an adult editor. And she said, she told them, no, thank you. Why would I want to make a book for dead, dull, finished adults? I'm going to go back to work making good books for bad children. It's funny. I think that phrase is so rich. We also don't know exactly what she meant. I spend a lot of time just thinking it over, and I've had different definitions. At least where I've settled now on it is she's taking kids as they are. She's not trying to improve them.
15: Mm-hmm.
19: She's not thinking about turning them into future adults, productive citizens. She's taking their real lives, their moral complexity, and just making stories for them.
15: I want to talk a little bit about Goodnight Moon.
19: Mm-hmm.
15: I felt like your book really reintroduced me to it.
19: Cool.
15: It's written by Margaret Wise Brown.
19: Yeah.
15: And illustrated by Clement Hurd. Can you tell me about what stands out to you about this book?
19: Margaret Wise Brown, first of all, I consider her like one of the great modernist poets.
18: Hmm.
19: Goodnight Moon, it's an experimental poem with pictures. Like, it's a radical work of literature. You know, if you look at the pictures, they're very strange. The balloon is in, like, the most annoying place for a balloon to possibly be in. Things are disappearing on and off a drying rack. An old lady who's actually a bunny but is described as an old lady is, like, in the room and out of the room. It's very off-kilter, and the text does similar things, too. It's a very unstable poem. You get so used to the rhythm of a picture and then words that describe the picture. Mm-hmm. And then midway through, you turn the page and it just says, "Good night, nobody."
18: Mm.
19: And there's not a picture at all.
18: Nothing.
19: Nothing. It's the void. It's the sublime. It's
18: the thing you're scared of.
19: That's what I think, too. For me as a kid, going to sleep was so intense. And then the next page after that, "Good night, mush."
18: Silly.
19: Yeah, silly. And it's a bowl of mush. And it's so fun. It's like, I compare it to like when you almost get into a car accident and then you're like, that joy that comes after a very scary moment. And then mush also initiates the shh, shh, shh sound that lulls us to sleep. And I think that that book encapsulates a very complex truth that kids know well. Going to bed is eerie, uncomfortable, strange, but it's going to be okay. It does both those things, and it does paradox so well. I spend a lot of time with that picture book. One, to show that a children's book can benefit from a really rigorous reading, but two, to make the argument that actually the reason that kids love it, it is because of these experimental moves.
18: Well, and it also talks to this idea that kids' books don't need plot, role models, happy endings, lessons to be good.
19: Totally. I mean, you go to there, even your question earlier, like, is it a story? Is Goodnight Moon a story? To the extent that it is, to the extent that you could describe, if I said, like, what is Goodnight Moon about? Like, what would you say?
18: Going to sleep.
19: Yeah. Hey, rabbit goes to sleep.
18: You write that a high percentage, I think it's like 94.7%, is that the number you land on?
19: Mm-hmm.
18: Of kids' books are crud.
19: Yeah.
18: What do you mean by that?
19: I wish I hadn't written it that way.
18: Why?
19: It was hurtful to people who make kids' books. And it comes in a section that is talking about how kids' books are unfairly dismissed. I talk about this thing called Sturgeon's Law, which is how a science fiction writer replied to somebody standing up and saying, "Why do you write sci-fi? 90% of sci-fi is crud." And he said, 90% of everything is crud. I think that, you know, in my effort to make a point about kids' books being dismissed, I got...
18: You kind of dismissed them a
19: yeah,
18: little bit.
19: I did. I was overzealous, I was careless, and I was hyperbolic. And I feel really sorry about it.
18: It comes in this environment where the majority of books that are being challenged in libraries and schools are children's books.
19: Yeah.
18: And so I wonder that context, how that fits in with the criticism of the genre.
19: As I said, we need to open the aperture. It's not about making less books, not for me. It's about making more books. More books, more kinds of books, more voices in the room. That is when literature is humming to me. That is what is exciting. It is why I spend so much time in school libraries. And I tell kids, like, look at these books. Like, these are books by so many different people who led different lives in different times, different places. They all care about different things. And if they write a story and we pick that up, we might just find ourselves interested in the things that they're interested in.
18: Mac Burnett is the 9th U.S. National Ambassador for Young People's Literature, appointed by the Library of Congress and Every Child a Reader. His first book for adults is Make Believe. Thanks, Mac.
19: Thank you so much for having me.
18: This is Weekend Edition from NPR News. I'm Alyssa Nadworny.
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4: 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Let's take a look inside of some lost and founds. 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Of course, you can always find all the lost and found items on kpcw.org under the community tab. Looking inside this morning, we've got Ann. She has found a single car key for an older Saab that was on the 8th on the sidewalk across from Alberto's by the Wells Fargo Bank. 970-389-5696 to claim that Saab car key. Lily is looking for her black Jeep key fob. It's got a white tag and three smaller keys on it as well. That was lost on the 3rd on Main Street, maybe close to the Marriott. 484-273-5451. And Allison has found a teal-colored wallet that's belonging to Shari Lynn Erickson. That was over in the Jeremy Ranch neighborhood on the 5th. If you want to claim that wallet, 801-792-5915. Again, you can get a full listing of all these items on kpcw.org. Well, we do have a treat for weather this weekend. Sunny and warm. Today's high is going to be about 66 in Park City, 73 in the Heber Valley. Warmer tomorrow, 73 for the high, and 79 in the Heber Valley. And we're going to be into the 80s, maybe even upper 80s, by Monday across the Wasatch Back. 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Stay tuned. 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
23: Live from NPR News in Washington, I'm Windsor Johnston. The Treasury Department has announced a new round of sanctions that target individuals and companies, many in China and Hong Kong. NPR's Jennifer Pack reports they're accused of helping Iran develop drones and ballistic missiles as part of its weapons program.
24: The U.S. Treasury accuses one Chinese individual and seven companies from China and Hong Kong of helping Iran to secure weapons and supplies for its drones and missiles. This comes days before President Trump plans to meet his Chinese counterpart Xi Jinping in Beijing. The leaders have a lot to discuss, but the Iran war might overshadow the meeting. China buys most of Iran's oil. The U.S. is trying to sever this economic lifeline for Iran. It has also sanctioned small private refineries in China that purchase Iranian oil. But Beijing has ordered its companies to disregard those U.S. sanctions. Jennifer Pak, NPR News, Shanghai.
23: Time is running out for registering to vote in this year's primary elections in some states. NPR's Hansi Lo Wang reports these states are getting ready to hold their contests next month.
25: Eligible voters in South Carolina who want to cast ballots in the state's June 9th primary have until Sunday to register online and Monday to get mail-in applications postmarked. New Jersey's voter registration deadline is Tuesday. And in Nevada, eligible voters have until Tuesday to register by mail. Online and in-person registration in Nevada continues through June 9th, which is also the day of that state's primary. If you're planning to register by mail, the U.S. Postal Service recommends stopping by a post office and asking for a free manual postmark at the counter. And if you've already registered to vote, you may want to go to your state election official's website and check your status. Eligible voters can sometimes be removed from lists, especially if they move, change their name, or haven't voted in a while. Anzi Lawong, NPR News.
23: A hantavirus-stricken cruise ship is heading toward the Canary Islands and is expected to dock on Sunday. The remaining passengers will disembark and return to their home countries for monitoring. The 19 Americans on board will be taken to the University of Nebraska Medical Center. Dr. John Lowe is the director of the Global Center for Health Security at the university.
0: What we've been called on to do is to support the U.S., in bringing back a group of American citizens back to the U.S. safely and to ensure that they're safely monitored.
23: Health officials stress the hantavirus outbreak is not another COVID situation, adding that transmission generally requires prolonged close contact. The CDC is now classifying the outbreak as a level 3 emergency response. It's the lowest emergency activation tier, but still significant enough to trigger international coordination. This is NPR News. Canada's western province of Manitoba has declared a public health emergency over a rise in HIV infections. Dan Karpinchuk reports health officials say the number of infection rates is significantly above the national average.
1: The province's chief public health officer, Dr. Brent Roussan, says Manitoba continues to experience some of the highest rates of HIV in Canada. He says in 2024, Manitoba had an infection rate 3.5 times the national average, and the number of cases continues to rise. Roussan says it's being fueled by injection drug use, homelessness, mental health issues, as well as sexually transmitted or bloodborne infections. He adds that the highest number of cases are in Winnipeg, and Indigenous people have been disproportionately affected. He says the public health response must include an increased awareness, more access to prevention, testing, and treatment. For NPR News, I'm Dan Karpinchuk in Toronto.
23: Google will pay $50 million to settle a class action lawsuit accusing the company of systemic discrimination against black employees. The lawsuit claimed black voters were routinely pushed into lower-paying jobs and denied opportunities for advancement based on racial stereotypes. Google denies wrongdoing but agreed to settle the case without admitting liability. The plaintiffs say the settlement is a significant step toward holding one of the world's most powerful companies accountable and making clear that discriminatory practices will not be tolerated. I'm Windsor Johnston, and you're listening to NPR News from Washington.
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18: This is Weekend Edition from NPR News. I'm Alyssa Nadworny in for Scott Simon. Good morning. This week, Virginia's Supreme Court knocked back a voter-approved redistricting plan that could have given Democrats in the state an advantage. This came just one day after Republican lawmakers in Tennessee approved a new voting map aimed at eliminating the state's lone Democrat House seat. We're joined now by NPR's Don Gagne to talk politics. Good morning, Don.
26: Good morning.
18: So this redistricting race is not slowing down. I mean, in Tennessee, there were protests against the move, which was not put to a public vote. And in Virginia, where voters narrowly supported redistricting, we saw the state's Supreme Court strike it down over a procedural error. I mean, what's the takeaway for voters?
26: First, it is confusing for voters, right? This is a midterm, so traditionally that means lower turnout and overall lower interest by voters because there's no presidential contest driving those things. But now you have voters who don't even know what district they live in because of these changes. They used to live in 4, now they're in 11 or whatever, right? And the changes making it more confusing are being driven by a variety of things, ballot initiatives, court cases, state lawmakers. So it's hard to keep up. As journalists, we're out there talking to voters. We always run into some high information voters, people on top of everything. But we also talk to lots of people who know less than that, some who pay very little attention at all till Election Day rolls around. This just makes it harder for everyone. And it, again, can radically disrupt the kind of balance and representation that you see in any given place, skewing results to help one party or the other.
18: Interesting. Okay, so an NPR PBS News Marist poll this week showed deepening voter disapproval of President Trump's handling of the war on Iran, as well as the economy. I mean, between this and the redistricting, does there seem to be a disconnect between how people are feeling and how politicians are responding?
26: I mean, that's nothing new, right?
18: Uh-huh.
26: And yes, it's still the case. People still vote to express their level of dissatisfaction or satisfaction with elected officials. They'll vote their pocketbook, gas prices, health care, an unpopular war, pick the issue. But if at the end of the day, one party's been able to redraw maps in their favor, then that can act as a buffer on the kind of disapproval we're seeing now in, say, that new NPR PBS Marist poll, which puts the president's approval at a record low number. And again, it's important to note that the final book hasn't been written yet on state-by-state redistricting. Democrats still have moves that they can make, too. There could be more to come. So we can't sit here today and say this is what the maps will look like.
18: Okay, but even with low approval ratings overall, the president still has high popularity within the Republican Party. I mean, we saw that in elections this week, right?
26: We sure did. In the Ohio governor's race this past week, Vivek Ramaswamy, a big supporter of Trump, used Trump's early endorsement to easily win the GOP primary there. Then there's Indiana, a place where Trump was seeking retribution against Republicans. Republicans who earlier this year did not support redrawing district lines in the state to make it even more Republican. So here's a sample of one of the ads targeting the Republicans who defied Trump on redistricting in Indiana. In this case, it's an ad against GOP incumbent Linda Rogers.
5: Liberal rhino Linda Rogers. President Trump endorses Dr. Brian Schmutzler for state Senate.
26: And I can tell you, Linda Rogers lost that race. Overall, five challengers who had Trump's support beat Republican incumbents.
18: Okay, meanwhile, we've got Secretary of State Marco Rubio, who just came back from this meeting with Pope Leo. The meeting took place after President Trump criticized the Pope's ideas on foreign policy. Before he left for the trip, Rubio said the meeting was basically intended to smooth things over. This is what he told reporters.
8: No, I mean, it's a trip we had planned from before, and obviously we had some stuff that happened. And no, look, there's a lot to talk about with the Vatican.
18: Okay, so how did things go?
26: It all seemed very polite. Rubio told reporters later it was cordial, positive. They covered many topics. Gifts were exchanged. Rubio gave the Pope a small glass crystal football. The Pope gave him a pen carved from olive wood, perhaps a symbolic olive branch.
18: Yeah. That's NPR's Don Gagne. Thanks for speaking to us today.
26: A pleasure.
18: We're entering the 11th week of war with Iran now. The status of the ceasefire as well as the negotiations are up in the air. Here's what we know. Iran continues to block the Strait of Hormuz, and the U.S. continues to blockade their blockade. Iran and the U.S. also exchanged fire in the strait in recent days. And as far as the negotiations go, Iran has been reviewing a Trump administration proposal for several days now. It has yet to issue a response. Mehrzad Barujerdi is vice provost and dean of the College of Arts and Sciences and Education at Missouri University of Science and Technology. He joins us now. Thanks for being here.
9: Thanks for having me.
18: So we don't have details on the U.S. offer just yet, but going into this week, do Iran and the U.S. seem any closer to a deal?
9: I think the two sides are closer, but it's still unclear if and when they will cross the finish line. In the meantime, they are trading fires in the Persian Gulf. My sense is that, you know, we have moved away from the sort of maximalist demands that were articulated in the earlier stages of this war, such as unconditional surrender of Iran or, you know, doing away with its missiles, etc. And now we have sort of the dawn of a more realistic assessment on both sides in terms of what, can happen. But, you know, the law of unintended consequences has taken hold. The war has basically produced a more radical and increasingly confident leadership in Iran that believes it can outlast U.S. political will while sustaining domestic repression to suppress internal resistance. It reminds me of what that Taliban fighter once said to his U.S. captors. You have the watch, we have the time.
10: Okay, so how do these U.S. asks line up with Iran's sovereignty?
9: You know, I think it's we should divide these asks into three categories: the yes, the maybe, and the no. For me, the yes is things such as immediate inspection of Iran's nuclear, you know, facilities by IAEA, having some penalty for violations, giving Iran sanctions relief, guaranteeing that they will not be attacked again, etc. The maybe category has to do with the fate of roughly 1,000 pounds of Iran's enriched uranium and whether Iran is going to get any type of fees for transit of ships through the Strait of Hormuz. And then the no category, I think, encompasses the request of the Trump administration about dismantling all of Iran's nuclear facilities or doing away with their missiles that they basically see as their only asset, and perhaps, you know, the fate of Hezbollah and other allied forces in the region. I think it's fair to say that, you know, it really takes two to tango. Mm. And what we are going to end up eventually, in my view, is going to be a framework that is going to be similar to the 2015 nuclear deal in content, if not necessarily the circumstances under which it's going to be signed.
10: Fascinating. Okay, so you mentioned other allied forces. I'm wondering, are other countries in the region watching these negotiations, not just from the perspective of wanting the conflict to end, but perhaps from the perspective of realizing that their own vulnerabilities, you know, what they might be to foreign intervention?
9: Absolutely. So the countries in the Persian Gulf, the Gulf Cooperation Council states, such as Qatar, Bahrain, etc., which have really for a long time have followed the strategy of a rent-a-superpower, and are now thinking about, okay, what are the shortcomings of this strategy, and is this our best deal, or do we need to put our, you know, eggs in different baskets? You have sanction-exposed states like Russia and North Korea that are watching to see how far Western, you know, sanctions can degrade a state without direct occupation. You have China that is looking to see if economic sanctions coupled with military pressure can successfully isolate a resource-rich state like Iran. And certainly others like Turkey, you know, Pakistan, India are also watching this thing with close attention.
10: Yeah, a lot of eyes on Iran for sure. CIA intelligence shows that Iran can outlast the U.S. blockade for months and that it still has considerable ballistic missile capabilities. This was first reported by The Washington Post and confirmed by NPR by a source who's not authorized to speak to the media. President Trump had initially said that this war would be over fast. As an Iran scholar, what do you think the U.S. gets wrong about Iran?
9: Yeah, you know, it is said that war is instructive if a harsh teacher. Mm-hmm. And I think in this case, perhaps the Trump administration, thinking about the success of their last conflict in Venezuela, you know, mistook this for the next one and thought that Iran was going to be a, you know, cakewalk in a way. And that didn't work out. I think they also had this caricature of Iran as a one-bullet state, that you eliminate the supreme leader and everything will, you know, fall. I think we've ended up underestimating Iran's resiliency, its will to fight, its appetite for escalatory attacks on neighboring states, as well as U.S. and Israel, and really its willingness to inject pain into its own citizens. Look, this is the 11th week that they have closed the internet. So you can imagine, you know, what type of impact it's having on Iranian businesses and ordinary citizens who are, you know, dying for information about what's happening outside Iran at the moment. So in a way, we have learned, I believe, that, you know, a state can be weakened, but it might still be able to deny decisive foreign control.
10: Yeah, that's Mehrzad Berujerdi with Missouri University of Science and Technology. Thank you.
9: Thank you.

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2: 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I'm Bill Skinner with your KPCW Weekend Report, taking a look back at our week in local news. Well, new 2025 sub-county population estimates in Utah show that Utah is still growing, but KPCW's Christine Weller reports, when you look behind the curtains, growth depends on city proximity and community age.
3: Newly released data from the Kempsey-Gardner Policy Institute gives a comprehensive look at Utah sub-county population changes for the first time. According to the report, for the first time in state history, over half of Utah's population resides in cities with populations over 50,000. The data also show large cities in Utah and Washington counties had strong population growth from 2024 to 2025, while long-established communities are seeing population declines. Institute Director Natalie Gochner said this can be seen through Utah's fastest-growing communities with 20,000 residents or more. Magna in Salt Lake City ranks 6th, Tooele City in Tooele County ranks 8th, and Cedar City in Iron County rounds out the list.
4: We're used to seeing St. George, and we're used to seeing, you know, the Wasatch Back, Midway, places like that, but Cedar, Tooele, and Magna really popped for me.
3: Heber City also made the list, coming in as Utah's 7th fastest-growing community with 20,000 or more residents. It added almost 700 residents from 2024 to 2025, and about 3.5% increase. The population growth follows housing unit increases for the most part. Midway had a 2.1% increase in housing units, but its population declined slightly. Mallory Bateman, the Gardner Institute's Director of Demographic Research, said population declines may be due to changing household size. Summit County has a similar pattern to Wasatch. Christine Weller, KPCW News.
2: A federal judge has tossed out a lawsuit that alleged Camas leaders and others conspired to block the incorporation of a new Eastern Summit County town. KPCW's Connor Thomas has the latest on the fight over West Hills.
5: Backers of West Hills sued its opponents in August of last year, 3 months before the incorporation proposal was to be decided by voters. The claim by a pro-West Hills group called The Preserve was that Camas City leaders and the Camas Valley Preservation Association had launched a coordinated effort to sour locals on the plan. They wanted such efforts stopped and for Camas City to rescind an ordinance opposing West Hills before any ballots were cast. The election was called off, at least for 1 year. And on Wednesday, U.S. District Judge Ted Stewart declined to sanction Camas, KVPA, or any of the named defendants. The Preserve owns 266 acres between the Camas Gun Club and Toohey. It had accused Camas Mayor Matt McCormick and nearby residents Jeremy Bristol, Lindy Sternlight, and Craig Savage of conspiracy. Savage, who lives in Toohey, was happy to hear about the dismissal.
6: To be honest with you, it was so silly, I totally forgot about it. I knew this would be the result, and I'm thankful that the district court or the federal court saw it that way.
5: The Preserve is owned in part by Sam Castor, an attorney with Las Vegas-based Lex Technica, which drafted the lawsuit. Castor told KPCW in a statement that the Preserve, quote, plans to continue litigating. An attorney retained by the Camas Valley Preservation Association, Michael Judd, is a shareholder at Parsons, Bailey & Latimer, which is a financial supporter of KPCW. Connor Thomas, KPCW News.
2: Utah schools are warning families after hackers breached the education tech company's Instructure's Canvas learning system, learning management system. The Park City School District informed parents Thursday that district data was involved in the nationwide incident affecting about 275 million users. The district said it was notified May 5th. Some information was compromised in the initial data breach April 25th. Instructure says hackers gained access to personal information, including names, email addresses, and student identification numbers. However, it said there is no evidence that passwords, dates of birth, government identifiers, or financial information were breached. The Wasatch County School District says it uses Canvas but has not been notified whether or not its data was involved. The Utah Education Network reports more than 672,000 K through 12 students and about 200,000 higher education students use the learning system. That includes the University of Utah, but the school reported Thursday that its systems were not affected. Parents can contact their local districts for more information. Following recent ice activities in the Wasatch Back, demand for legal services is increasing. KPCW's Gavin McGough reports a local nonprofit has expanded as it tries to keep up.
7: The Wasatch Immigration Project, a Park City-based nonprofit, has delivered no-cost legal advice to immigrants since June of 2024. In that time, it has grown from 4 to 11 volunteers who contributed some 4,000 hours to the legal needs of local immigrants. Director Maggie Abu Haidar says there is a strong demand for legal services in the Wasatch Back, and the organization has expanded to keep pace.
8: At the end of 2024, we had a waitlist of about 150. At the end of last year, due to some strategic hiring, we were able to staff up, really build our legal team.
7: They reduced their client wait list to 25 at the beginning of this year. Abu Haidar says recent immigration and customs enforcement activities in the Wasatch Back have sent their numbers spiking.
8: Unfortunately, with the recent detentions, that wait list has crept up. We're hovering, I believe, right around 40 right now. It'll probably stay around there.
7: She says detentions in Utah increased threefold in 2025 and are a top concern for the project's clientele. Immigrants seeking legal services or residents hoping to provide support can learn more at kpcw.org. Gavin McGough, KPCW News.
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2: Well, Wasatch County is almost finished revising its main guiding document for land use and planning. KPCW's Grace Dorfler reports locals have one more opportunity to share feedback.
11: The general plan is essentially a roadmap that helps Wasatch County leaders with development decisions. For more than a year, Wasatch County has been working to revise the document. Now locals can review a draft of the plan, which includes everything from a snapshot of future housing needs to strategies to avoid sprawl. Wasatch County Assistant Planning Director Austin Corey says the new general plan is based on community values like resilience and environmental stewardship.
12: The overall goals of the plan, that as the county grows, we want to see those core values stay in place. So even though physically things might change, the community still looks and feels and maintains that presence that everybody that's moved here has really come to enjoy.
11: Corey says another priority for the county is collaborating with cities and towns in the area to plan growth. Now that the draft of the revised general plan has been released, the county will host an open house Tuesday, May 12th from 6:30 to 8 p.m. at the Wasatch County Library. Residents can learn about the plan, ask questions, and share feedback. Locals can also submit comments online. For a link or to read more about the updated general plan, visit kpcw.org. The document will be finalized this summer. Grace Dorfler, KPCW News.
2: New laws to enhance electric bike and electric motorcycle safety in Utah went into effect on Wednesday. The Utah legislature recently passed House Bill 381 to reduce the rising number of severe injuries involving youth and high-powered electric devices. All e-bike, e-scooter, and e-motorcycle riders under 21 must now wear a helmet. The law also classifies any electric device that travels 20 miles per hour without pedaling as an e-motorcycle. Also, police can impound and temporarily hold a personal e-bike or motorcycle if a minor is found violating laws or safety standards. Utah law also prohibits multiple riders on any e-motorcycle and requires riders to keep both hands on the handlebars at all times. Starting in May of 2027, riders must have a driver's license and a motorcycle endorsement, Anyone under 16 will not be allowed to operate e-motorcycles or high-powered electric bikes on public roads. By 2027, e-bike riders ages 8 to 15 must be under supervision of a parent or responsible adult, and riders under 8 years old will be prohibited from operating any electric device. Summit County will pay to enter a state program that pays for aggravated murder prosecutions and appeals. KPCW's Connor Thomas reports it's in response to the cost of the Corey Richens murder case.
5: When people accused of crimes can't pay for an attorney, the Constitution obligates the government to provide one.

0: defense fund. Councilmember Roger Armstrong likened it to an insurance policy for the most expensive kinds of cases, ag murders, which can carry the death penalty. In this case, Richens does not face the death penalty. According to Young, it will cost Summit County $233,000 to enter the program and $80,000 annually to remain a part of it. The Utah Indigent Defense Commission could deny Summit County access to the fund because the Richens case is ongoing. If that happens, Young says the county won't need to pay the entry fee. She says Summit County previously was not aware of the program, which only pays costs related to aggravated murders. Summit County is a financial supporter of KPCW. Connor Thomas, KPCW News.
1: A new survey shows affordable housing is an increasing need for Wasatch County teachers. KPCW's Gavin McGough reports student builders could be one part of the solution.
2: The Wasatch County School District's home building program has over 50 years of history. High schoolers in the Career and Technical Education program started building houses in the 1970s, and efforts have continued intermittently ever since. CTE Director Weston Broadbent says the program now has added value as district staff face a housing crunch.
3: We are pricing some of our educators from living back in the Wasatch back, and we want our educators to live in our communities as much as we can. So that's kind of part of the core of why we're addressing it.
2: A recently completed housing needs assessment found 26% of about 350 respondents on district staff spend more than 30% of their income on housing. That qualifies them as cost burdened, according to federal guidelines. But the school district may have an in-house solution. Student-built homes sold at cost to staff through the technical school's home building program. In November 2025, the district asked the Wasatch County Council to consider increasing the allowed density on a parcel it owns near Timpanogos Middle School. Conversations with the county council have been positive, Broadbent said, but no zoning changes or building plans have been finalized. If it's able to move forward, it could put as many as 30 student-built houses on the location. Gavin McGough, KPCW News.
1: It's National Drinking Water Week, and Park City is highlighting the many steps it takes to deliver the quality water to local taps. KPCW's Christine Weller has more on that.
4: National Drinking Water Week runs through May 9th. Park City Public Utilities Director Clint McAfee said the Mountain Town is celebrating by sharing all things drinking water with locals.
5: Normally, we operate in the background, and you know, people don't know we're there unless something goes wrong. But this week, it's an opportunity to really highlight the work we do.
4: McAfee said the city has a diverse water source portfolio. About half of Park City's water supply comes from the abandoned Judge, Spiro, and Ontario mining tunnels. Another 30% is imported from the Rockport Reservoir. The rest comes from three wells in the Park Meadows area. All of it flows through three local treatment plants. McAfee said water from the Judge and Spiro tunnels are treated at the Three Kings Water Treatment Plant, which started pumping in May 2024. The plant removes seven heavy metals from the water.
5: A lot of the metals that the miners were looking for during the mining days are problematic from a drinking water standpoint, so Three Kings Water Treatment Plant removes those metals to well below the safe limits.
4: The Quinns Junction Water Treatment Plant treats water from the Weber River, which feeds into the Rockport Reservoir. McAfee said instead of removing metals from the water, the plant removes dangerous pathogens that can make people sick if consumed. Finally, the Creekside Water Treatment Plant treats well water in the Park Meadows area. Christine Weller, KPCW News.
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1: Well, Park City Mountain retired the Cabriolet lift that carried skiers and riders from the Lower Canyons Village parking lot to the base area this season. 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Available until June 18th, open-air cabins start at $10,000 per car, with special art cars starting at $20,000 each. Buyers will work with artists to bring their visions to life. Proceeds benefit the Park City Community Foundation, with a portion also for the artists to decorate the art cars. The Cabriolet was installed in 2000 to provide resort guests with a unique way to get from the parking lot to the mountain. Park City Mountain officially retired the lift after 26 years this

0: season and began work on a new enclosed gondola in March. Well, a teen mental health treatment center cannot be built in Wasatch County neighborhood. KPCW's Grace Dorfler has details on the three-year-long legal battle.
1: Back in 2023, Wasatch County approved plans for Cascade House, a residential teen treatment facility proposed for a neighborhood east of downtown Heber. The treatment center was intended to house up to 8 teenage girls with mental health diagnoses like obsessive-compulsive disorder or severe anxiety. The site is in a zone that allows facilities for persons with disabilities as a conditional use. However, a small group of residents who live near the site of the would-be treatment center objected to the plans. They argued that Cascade did not qualify for the zoning exception since it lacked a contract with the Utah Department of Health and Human Services. On April 30th, the Utah Court of Appeals agreed. Dustin Sidwell, one of the residents who sued over the plans, welcomed the decision.
2: We're all for people getting the medical care and help that they need in whatever form. We just felt that, you know, being in the middle of a residential neighborhood was not the right spot for it.
1: The court's decision hinged on a small distinction in Cascade's status with the state health department. Since Cascade had a license, not a contract, the facility did not technically meet all Wasatch County's requirements for a conditional use permit. The company that applied to build Cascade House already has a presence in Wasatch County. Cascade Academy, in Midway, can house up to 26 teenage girls with severe anxiety disorders. Grace Dorfler, KPCW News.
0: While the need for affordable housing continues to grow, securing housing tax credits has become increasingly difficult. As KPCW's Leslie Thatcher reports, plans to redevelop the Holiday Village and Parkside Apartments are being redesigned in an effort to move forward.
3: Mountainlands Community Housing Trust has long been focused on building new affordable units. Executive Director Jason Glidden says that's becoming harder as construction costs rise. He says policy changes may help offset some of those costs.
4: Zoning can be a very easy way for local governments and even the state to drop some of those costs. So I'll continue to push on that and try to find ways.
3: The HOPA project involves two apartment complexes off of Kearns Boulevard, Holiday Village and Parkside Apartments. The original plan was to rebuild the existing 122 units and add nearly 200 more, constructed in phases to avoid displacing current residents. Parking was going to go underground, and approved plans included a 20% parking reduction to make room for the new construction. Glidden says Mountainlands recently failed to secure the low-income tax credits required to move ahead, the fourth time HOPA has been passed over. Now he says a less ambitious project is being considered.
4: And it really came down to costs, specifically looking at the underground parking costs that are extremely expensive, especially when you're trying to hit the rent levels that we're trying to hit. So right now we're in the process of a redesign.
3: The new tax credit application is in June, but Glidden says the redesign plans won't be ready in time. He hopes to reapply in January. Depending on the scope of the changes, the project could require another round of Planning Commission review, potentially adding 6 to 8 months to the timeline. Leslie Thatcher, KPCW News.
0: A new government study has updated floodplains in the Heber Valley. KPCW's Gavin McGough reports they have implications for where future development can go.
5: Flood-prone areas in Wasatch County are identified by the Federal Emergency Management Agency according to maps, and those maps are changing. The current map was adopted in 2010. A blue stripe runs through the center of Midway, identifying areas where Snake Creek could overrun its banks during an extreme flood, identified by FEMA as a 100-year event. Midway Planning Director Michael Henke presented a draft of FEMA's updated maps at a city council meeting May 5th.
6: And what our code requires is that structures cannot be placed within that floodplain, except under very strict circumstances. Any new subdivisions, there's a 50-foot setback from the floodplain.
5: Heber City has a similar code. By respecting FEMA maps, communities qualify for federal aid in the event of a disaster. Henke says the new maps don't impact existing homes in Midway. According to Henke, Midway can consult the updated maps for development applications before they're officially adopted, which will likely take 1 to 2 years. The Utah Division of Emergency Management has opened a month-long comment period for the draft maps. Gavin McGough, KPCW News.
0: And Parkites might have spotted a unique RV around town recently. KPCW's Connor Thomas spoke with the owner of the multicolored, bedecked, and bedazzled art piece.
7: Garrett Oyos parked his large camper van on Main Street in Old Town Park City April 29th. The party bus, as he calls it, is covered in scribbles and drawings of every color, inside and out, crowdsourced from people he meets on the road. It's the second vehicle he's turned into a canvas after his Tesla, which, like the RV, has made repeated stops in Park City during the past couple of years. He says every stop is an opportunity to add new layers to the rolling exhibits.
8: That's how it all started. Was I was doing dry erase markers using my Tesla as a whiteboard and just like on phone calls. And then my son drew on with a Sharpie and, you know, I was like, let's just not erase it. What if we kept going? And so we just kept on stacking color. And those layers turned into the story.
7: Oyos goes by the name Flow and calls his project Flow City. He says his goal is to foster a group flow state through interactive art, as opposed to traditional static murals.
8: Write something beautiful, something that when people are going to see your words, they're going to feel it. They're going to understand who you are. Write something that's going to lift people up. What's going to connect community?
7: He brought the RV to Utah in January for the state's final Sundance Film Festival. He plans to bring the rolling exhibit to the Utah Arts Festival in Salt Lake City this summer. Connor Thomas, KPCW News.
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11: This is Weekend Edition from NPR News. I'm Alyssa Nadworny. There's a new crop of Pulitzer Prize winners, journalism's highest honor. Among them are Ginny Monk and Dave Altamari of the Connecticut Mirror. They and two reporters from fellow nonprofit newsroom ProPublica teamed up to investigate predatory towing practices and the state laws that fostered them. Ginny and Dave, congratulations and thank you for joining us.
12: Thank you for having us.
13: Thank you.
11: So you launched your series with the words, "Gone in 15 days. Walk us through some of the issues in Connecticut.
13: So we got a tip that towers were getting permission to sell people's cars after 15 days, which honestly didn't sound real.
12: Yeah, around the same time, I was working with a tenants union in Hamden, Connecticut, and folks were telling me just over and over that their cars were getting towed and sold for minor parking violations. Someone was parked crooked, still within the lines, but parked crooked. Someone hadn't cleared snow off their windshield. There were all kinds of reasons, many of them very minor, and our series really focused on people whose cars were towed from their own homes.
13: Theoretically, under the law, what was supposed to happen is they were supposed to notify the person whose car has been towed that their vehicle had been towed and give them the option to collect some of the money from the sale. And if they didn't, then after a year, they were supposed to turn the money over to the state, and none of that was happening.
11: So the cars would be towed and then sold, and the towing company would make a profit. And then what did that mean for the people left without cars?
12: The loss of transportation had huge effects that echoed through people's lives. So people lost jobs, lost their housing, missed medical appointments, struggled to get their children to school. Really big consequences for, again, things like parking incorrectly.
11: How did the state and state agencies like the DMV factor into all of this?
13: The DMV was supposed to, or did, have to give them permission to sell the vehicle. They were theoretically supposed to be the gatekeeper. They weren't. They were basically rubber stamping the forms. What we did find is that in a lot of cases, they were selling the cars privately or, frankly, giving them to friends or family members. That's how they were getting around it and how they were able to sell some pretty nice cars.
11: Did you just say that in some cases, the people who worked at the towing company were just giving them to their friends or family?
13: In some cases, yes. Or using them themselves.
11: You worked with reporters at ProPublica.
12: Yes, we worked with several really talented people, particularly two data reporters, Sophie Chu and Haru Cornier. The data was hugely complicated, and I don't think we could have told these stories without their work.
11: Is there a moment that stood out to you, maybe something a source said or just this aha moment in the course of your investigation?
12: We did a really big audience engagement effort, and the response was really huge. We interviewed more than 100 people who had been towed. So I think seeing how much people wanted to talk about this issue and felt like they hadn't been heard before was sort of a collective aha moment.
11: So this investigation did the thing that accountability journalism strives to do. It helped make change. What resulted from your work?
12: So in 2025, I think it was about 24 hours after our first story published, lawmakers started promising that they were going to do something about this. And they did. In 2025, they overhauled the state's towing statutes. And then they came back in 2026. And actually, the day the Pulitzers were announced, the House of Representatives gave final passage to another bill that said the time before the sale is going to be 30 days at the minimum, and you have to base it on the age of the vehicle.
11: Does this feel like enough to you guys?
13: It's a good start.
11: That's Pulitzer winners Ginny Monk and Dave Altamari of the Connecticut Mirror. Thanks so much for speaking with us. And again, big kudos. Congratulations.
12: Thank you very much.
13: Thank you.
11: A new study into a giant tsunami last year in Alaska shows it could have easily killed lots of people. Researchers say the massive wave near Juneau was triggered by a landslide and swept an area frequently visited by boats and cruise ships, carrying thousands of passengers. NPR's Rebecca Hersher reports.
14: The tsunami happened in a picturesque fjord called Tracy Arm last August at 5:30 a.m.
15: The fact that it took place at 5:30 in the morning was really just unimaginably lucky.
14: Jacqueline Kaplan-Auerbach is a seismologist and one of the authors of the new study, which was published in the journal Science.
15: Had this happened several hours later, it's far more likely there would have been boats in the area when that huge tsunami came down.
14: And if boats had been in the fjord, it could have been deadly, the new study finds. Scientists reconstructed what happened. There's a glacier at the end of the fjord, and they found that a massive landslide next to it triggered the tsunami. The tsunami sent water more than 1,500 feet up the steep sides of the fjord. The water was carrying chunks of ice, trees, and other debris.
15: It's really scary to imagine it.
14: Such landslides near glaciers are getting more likely because climate change is causing glaciers to melt, which makes the areas around them less stable. In fact, some communities in Iceland and Greenland have already been forced to move because of the threat posed by tsunamis that are touched off by landslides. Kaplan-Auerbach says last summer's tsunami near Juneau is a wake-up call about the risks for Alaska.
15: Nobody had eyes on this area as a place where we expected failure. And there are undoubtedly many places like this.
14: Studying last summer's tsunami could also help scientists predict when and where such tsunamis will happen in the future. Because in retrospect, there were some signs that the landslide was about to happen.
15: There were tiny, tiny, tiny earthquakes that were probably the first sign that that area was going to fail.
14: But she says a lot more research is needed to measure and understand such earthquakes. Rebecca Hersher, NPR News.
11: Scientists working on drugs for leukemia had a breakthrough a few decades ago, and they were stunned by how their patients responded.
16: I was like, okay, I must have done a programming mistake, something is wrong, because the curves were just, I mean, they were all doing fantastic and they were all alive, and I'm like, no, something is wrong.
11: Tomorrow on Weekend Edition with Aisha, the story of the drug that changed cancer care all over the world. tune in on your radio or by telling your smart speaker to play NPR. Author Sarah Novick is obsessed with language. Its power, how it connects us, and also how it can isolate us. Her latest book, a memoir, is called Mother Tongue. In it, she chronicles losing her hearing at age 12, learning American Sign Language, and finding a deaf community.
17: I feel like I'm always evolving, changing, and I think that's part of life as a deaf person.
11: We're talking to Novick through an ASL translator. That's the voice you'll hear throughout our interview. Her story is one about motherhood, deaf history, and how being deaf has shaped who she is and how she parents.
17: I'm a parent. I'm a writer. I'm a deaf person.
11: Novick has short, gelled hair, boxy glasses, and when we talk, she's 8 months pregnant.
17: Much more calm.
11: At her house in the Philly suburbs, like Novick brings us to a room filled with toys and musical instruments. Yeah. Yeah. She says it's the best room in the house.
17: I mean, anytime people are here, this is the spot. We all sit and we meet around here.
11: Across from a wall of guitars is an upright piano. Novick takes a seat and begins to play. You could consider music as the fourth language Novick knows, in addition to ASL, English, and Croatian, the language of her grandparents. You just made that up?
17: I mean, yeah, just something.
11: She plays us a chord, and after she plays, she signs it.
17: F. See?
11: When she lost her hearing in middle school, music became a facade, a way to convince herself and others her deafness wasn't really happening. Now, music is mostly about a physical feeling.
17: Most things now for me is vibration related. I think there was always something that I felt more than I thought about.
11: She's come a long way from that teen in hiding. Her book, Mother Tongue, follows her navigating her deaf identity to disability rights activist, professor of deaf studies, and mother, through pregnancy and adoption. That's her older son, who she calls Kay in the book, playing the piano.
18: Yeah.
11: He is adopted from Thailand and is deaf. At his orphanage, he was mostly deprived of language. He learned ASL from Novick and her husband at age 4. He now wears hearing aids, and he loves loud noises.
17: Kay loves to speak. He loves to yell and shout.
11: Her younger son is biological and hearing. She calls him S.
19: Can I hear the baby?
11: He grew up with ASL as his first language. Both boys now speak and sign. They love to laugh and play together, especially with Legos. Novick loves watching how each of her boys use and relate to language. They are far more comfortable in the in-between of ASL and English, of the hearing world and the deaf world, than she ever was.
17: They really teeter between worlds. They like it there. And that took a long time for me to also like it here.
11: This teetering inspired a question.
17: What is a primary language? And how do you get one? I mean, I think I've always been obsessed with that idea.
11: Which led to the title of the book, Mother Tongue. But even that raised more questions.
17: The sign for mother and the sign for tongue does not make sense as a phrase in ASL. How do you sign then that phrase, mother tongue?
11: She's landed on two signs, one for language, but the other, the descriptor, has a lot of options. The sign for priority or primary, or perhaps natural, first, or family. For most deaf people, like Novick, ASL is not their first language. 90% of deaf children come from hearing homes. Only 8% of parents ever learn enough ASL to have a conversation with their kids.
17: There's a lot of baby things on the floor.
11: Novick brings producer Elena Twarek and I into her office.
17: Ta-da! This is like the only place in the house that is mine.
11: Here is where she can step into her identity as a writer.
17: So this little corner of this little room is very important to me.
11: To actually write the book, Novick signed much of her thoughts first, as if talking to herself, then sat down at her computer and translated it to the written English. Next to her desk, there's a shelf of foreign language versions of her two previous books.
17: I think the Spanish one might be the most badass, though.
11: Girl at War, about a 10-year-old surviving the war in former Yugoslavia.
18: Oh, Chica and Guerra.
17: Yeah, that's it.
11: And True Biz, her bestseller about a deaf boarding school.
19: You've been a fiction writer, and you're writing not just nonfiction, but memoir. Did it feel like you had to wait to do that?
17: For a while, maybe I didn't think that I had anything to say about myself until I had the kids. And then I could go kind of back from that place and look back at myself.
11: She started by writing letters to each of them. She wanted her boys to understand her life as a deaf person and the landscape of being deaf in America.
17: So much of our deaf history is kind of scattered, and it's in different places.
11: So Novick thought, what if I put it all in one place? A book. Part of that history can be found at a deaf boarding school a few miles from her house.
17: This is what we call Old PSD, the Old Pennsylvania School for the Deaf.
11: We walk with Novick through the sprawling green of the now closed campus. Most buildings are empty and in disrepair.
19: This is kind of a place that represents what happened to deaf education in America.
17: Definitely. In a lot of places, a lot of different state schools for the deaf are being shut down.
11: Safe spaces for deaf people have a dark history. Ableist laws in the 1800s prohibited deaf people from being in public. Today, in addition to school closures, there's controversy around trying to heal deafness with things like cochlear implants. Novick connects this all to her own experiences, like on the assumptions people make when they meet her.
17: A lot of people, their first instinct is obviously not like, oh, you're a deaf person. Their first instinct is more like this rage. Like, why are you ignoring me?
11: Or on wearing hearing aids.
19: When do you wear yours?
17: When I'm with hearing people. And then I get home and they're immediately taken off. Like your bra. Like your bra. After a long day, you take your bra off. It feels like that, times 10.
11: For her son Kay, it's a different story.
17: He likes his hearing aids. He's in the bath sometimes. I'm still trying to wear them. I'm always trying to like rip them off of him.
11: This difference in the deaf experience, in the role of language in shaping her boy's childhood, has left Novick with more questions than answers. Just the night before, Kay had trouble sleeping. He was afraid of the dark, afraid of monsters. This did not square with what the orphanage in Thailand had told them years ago, that Kay was fearless.
17: They all said, oh, he's not scared of anything. He'll do whatever he wants. He's brave. He has no fears. And I'm telling you, this kid is a giant chicken. I always wonder, was he always scared of those things, but he couldn't express it? I don't know. Language is everything.
11: Language is everything. Sarah Novick is the author of the new memoir, Mother Tongue. This piece was produced by Elena Torek and edited by Jacob Fenston. This is Weekend Edition from NPR News. I'm Alyssa Nadworny.
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0: Well, local time is now 8:59, and we've got a beautiful weekend ahead of us today. High of 66 degrees in Park City, 73 in the Heber Valley. Sunny skies for the next several days. Tomorrow we will be even warmer, 73 for our high in Park City, 79 in the Heber Valley. We are looking forward to a beautiful weekend. Well, we do want to thank you for tuning in this morning to NPR's Weekend Edition and the KPCW Weekend Report. I'm Bill Skinner. I've been your host this morning. I'm going to be back at about 10 o'clock to kick off your music Saturday. Until then, go ahead and sit back and enjoy some laughs with Wait, Wait, Don't Tell Me, the comedy news quiz show from NPR. 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
2: 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I'm Bill Curtis.
22: And I'm Peter Sagal. This week we lost a legendary American airline, and it's bad news for all travelers who will pay higher fares, but mostly for Southwest Airlines, because now all the Greyhound of the air jokes will be about them. We'll ask who flew off to the great airport in the sky. Plus, Bobby Lopez, a double EGOT winner for the Book of Mormon and Frozen, tells us how to make hit songs about very rude things. And Bill Curtis gets frustrated when he tries to get his regular seat at the bar and the host doesn't know who he is.
2: Would it help if I told you I'm the Pope?
22: We'll ask who really wasn't recognized on our quiz coming up right after this hour's news.
23: Live from NPR News in Washington, I'm Nora Rahm. Alabama's Republican Attorney General has asked the U.S. Supreme Court to lift a federal court order requiring the state to use a race-based congressional map for the state's upcoming congressional primaries. It comes after Alabama's Republican governor tentatively approved new congressional maps to favor Republicans, part of a broader redistricting push after the Supreme Court removed race as a consideration for drawing district lines. NPR's Debbie Elliott reports.
24: Democrats fought the legislation pushed through by the Republican supermajority in the Alabama legislature. Democratic State Senator Roger Smitherman says it erases 60 years of electoral gains under the Voting Rights Act.
25: And that is so disturbing and so wrong. The way that one-third of the people in this state are being disenfranchised, denied an opportunity to have representation.
24: But Republican Garland Gudger, the president pro tem of the Alabama Senate, says race is the wrong focus.
26: I think the focus is exactly what the court said, which should be about a partisan lines, not about race. And that's in the end, what they're focused on is one, the race, where we're focused on partisanship.
24: Debbie Elliott, NPR News, Montgomery.
23: The war in Iran is now in its 10th week. There's a ceasefire in effect, but both sides continue to block the Strait of Hormuz. Iran has been reviewing a U.S. proposed agreement for days. Mirzad Boroujerdi is with Missouri University of Science and Technology. He doesn't see an agreement anytime soon.
27: The law of unintended consequences has taken hold. The war has basically produced a more radical and increasingly confident leadership in Iran that believes it can outlast U.S. political will while sustaining domestic repression to suppress internal resistance.
23: He was interviewed on NPR's Weekend Edition. Russia is commemorating the anniversary of the Soviet Union's victory over Nazi Germany. The celebrations on Red Square were scaled back amid concerns over Ukrainian drone strikes. NPR's Charles Maines reports.
28: For the first time in nearly 20 years, the Victory Day parade on Red Square featured no tanks, missiles, or nuclear launchers. reflection of Kremlin fears of Ukrainian drone strikes that proved unnecessary. Both Moscow and Kyiv agreed to a 3-day ceasefire following a last-minute appeal from President Trump, and there were no disruptions to the Red Square ceremony. Yet in a combative speech before troops, President Vladimir Putin made clear Russia intended to continue military operations. Invoking the Soviet victory, Putin insisted Russians were united in a just cause against an aggressive Ukraine backed by NATO. That despite polls that show growing public fatigue with the conflict now in its fifth year. Charles Maines, NPR News.
24: This is NPR News in Washington. Authorities are investigating an incident at Denver International Airport last night. Officials say a person was killed after being struck by a Frontier airline plane while crossing the runway. The Trump administration released files yesterday that it described as new on UFOs. NPR's Katie Riddle reports this comes after criticism over a recent lack of transparency at the Pentagon.
3: Much of the files consist of blurry military footage and ambiguous sightings that experts say could have many explanations. But some of the most discussed material comes from NASA's Apollo missions, including Apollo 17 in 1972. Astronauts described bright drifting lights outside of their spacecraft. One compared the scene to the 4th of July. Mick West is a technical analyst who studies this kind of military data.
4: It becomes clear that what they're seeing is actually just like ice particles and paint chips that are flaked off the side of the spaceship. So a lot of the things in this are being presented as being unusual, but they're actually not.
3: West dismissed the released files as an effort by the administration to distract the public from other current events. Katie Riddle, NPR News.
24: The new parliament in Hungary convened today. For the first time since 1990, it does not include former Prime Minister Viktor Orban. A center-right party gained power in a landslide election last month. Peter Magyar was sworn in today as the new prime minister. His party has a two-thirds majority in the parliament, which will allow it to undo Orban's far-right policies. This is NPR News.
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2: 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To answer your question, yes, it did hurt when my voice fell from heaven. I'm Bill Curtis. And here is your host at the Studebaker Theater in the Fine Arts Building in Chicago, Illinois, Peter Sagal.
9: Thank you, Bill. And thank you, everybody. We have a great show for you today. Later on, we're going to be talking to Bobby Lopez, the composer who wrote the songs for the Book of Mormon and Frozen and is an EGOT winner twice over. Which means that after he's a Wait, Wait guest, he becomes history's first ever WeGot winner. But first, it's your turn to vie for what must be the least prestigious prize in broadcasting, a voicemail recording from us. Give us a call at 1-888-WAIT-WAIT. That's 1-888-924-8924. It's time to welcome our first listener contestant this week. Hi, you're on Wait, Wait, Don't Tell Me.
12: Hey, Peter, this is Emma Johnson from Redwood City, California.
9: Redwood City, California. Oh, I love that authentic California accent. It's so rare to hear these days. What do you do there?
12: I run operations for a software company, but more importantly, I am proud parent to two adult, young adults, and I just have to share that one of them signed me up to be a contestant on this show, so this is turning out to be an amazing Mother's Day gift.
9: Oh, how lovely!
2: Mother's Day. Great.
9: That is a lovely thing to hear, and I just want you to understand, we're still not going to go easy on you. You're going to have to earn this, okay? Well, welcome to the show, Emma. Let me introduce you to our panel. First up, he is the co-host of the podcasts Health Stuff and the Untitled Kondabolu Brothers podcast. It's Hari Kondabolu.
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11: Hi, Hari.
9: Next, she's a reporter for the Style section at the Washington Post. It's Roxanne Roberts.
11: Happy Mother's Day, Emma.
13: Thank you, Roxanne. Hi.
11: Hi.
9: And he's a correspondent for CBS Sunday Morning. It's our old friend, Mo Rocca.
14: Hi, Emma.
13: Hi, Mo.
9: So welcome to the show, Emma. You're going to play Who's Bill this time. Bill Curtis is going to read you three quotations from this week's news. If you can correctly identify or explain just two of them, you will win our prize, any voice from our show you might choose. Are you ready to go?
13: You betcha. Let's go.
9: Your first quote is someone saying farewell to an airline.
15: R.I.P. Banana Bus, even though we bullied you, we all loved you deep down.
9: What beloved and behated airline suddenly went out of business overnight on Sunday?
13: That would be Spirit Airlines.
9: Spirit Airlines. After more than 40 years of offering no-frills budget air travel, Spirit suddenly went out of business last weekend. Spirit customers arrived at the airport the next morning only to discover that flights were canceled because the airline no longer existed, which, to be fair, is better than Spirit's usual excuse, we're a bad airline. It happened for a bunch of reasons, but let's face it, Spirit was doomed the second they chose that shade of yellow for their planes. Airplanes should not look like crime scene tape.
14: We lost a great punchline. We really did.
9: We really did. I know, it's like, wow. I mean,
14: Frontier's not as funny, right?
9: No, it just isn't, sadly. Yeah. Now, it's interesting. You might be wondering, well, why did they have to strand people? Why couldn't they announce it? They had to close overnight, so there weren't any Spirit Airlines in the air when they went out of business. Because all of a sudden, they'd be like rogue planes. Can you imagine that? It's like, Spirit 4562, you are cleared to go buck wild.
11: So they couldn't technically land?
9: Well, no. They had to wait. I mean, what you're saying is, like, I think the more the point was.
11: Because that would be weird.
9: That would be weird. It's like, oh, we can't land, sorry. Can't pay the fees, so I guess we're up here forever.
14: Is that the one? I'm sorry. Is Spirit the one where people were always getting into fights at the gate and
11: yes.
14: Those videos would go viral?
9: I thought, isn't that more Southwest?
14: No. Southwest has cookies. Southwest is classy.
9: Oh, yeah, that's how they stop the fights from breaking out. They just throw the cookies on the ground. They're all like puppies. Going, oh, wait a minute. Your next quote is from a New York Times story about someone struggling while on the phone with customer service.
15: Would it help if I told you I'm the Pope?
9: So who was that, Emma?
13: That would be Pope Leo the 14th.
9: Yes, that was the Pope.
15: It was the Pope.
9: So a friend of his told this story, and it made the papers this week. The Pope called his personal bank back here in Chicago from the Vatican using his birth name, Robert Prevost, to change the address on his account. He's had a change of job. And the woman at the bank said, oh, if you want to change that information on your account, you have to come to the branch and do it in person. And he said, well, I really can't. And when she wouldn't budge, he said, would it help if I told you I was the Pope? All true. And this is also true. She then hung up on him.
14: Does the Pope need money?
9: Well, this is a thing.
14: And where does he keep it?
9: Yeah. This is a thing. Apparently, as part of his humility, the Pope insists on paying his own way and handling his own affairs. So he needs a bank account. He's paying for stuff. He's the guy who pays the bills. He's the guy who's calling for customer service, which finally explains why these days when you call customer service, the first thing you hear is, for Latin, press 1. You never thought about the Pope having to, like, do paperwork, right? Like, it's a pain. Like, reason for your address change? Conclave?
14: Conclave.
9: Mo, I happen to know that you have met a prior pope. Was it John Paul II?
14: No, I met Pope Francis.
9: Pope Francis. And yeah. Are you...
14: He did all his banking in Rome.
9: He did, yes. Do you... I know, because Mo is actually involved with the Catholic Diocese in New York. Yep. You do good work for them. Do you think there's a chance you're going to meet this pope?
14: You know, I hope so. I mean, I wish I'd been that customer service rep that would have helped me to get a meeting, but I hope so.
9: Do you know what you'd like to say to him if you do meet him?
14: Go with Citibank. Chase has too many fees.
9: Yeah. Your last quote, Emma, is about the return of a beloved breakfast ritual.
15: If you've missed rooting around in a cereal box, you're in luck.
9: So get excited, kids. According to the Associated Press, what are you about to find in cereal boxes again?
13: The little prizes that you get
9: in
13: cereal
9: toys,
13: boxes?
9: Yes, toys, prizes in cereal again. Yay! Yay! Thanks to Kellogg's, toys are going back into cereal boxes. The idea, of course, for putting in a toy into cereal boxes, hey, kids, just eat all this cereal. Eventually, you'll get the prize. No kid ever does that. We know this. They just get the thing, rip it open, and stick their whole arm straight in there, large animal veterinarian style. Just rooting around, finding what they need.
11: And if you have more than one kid, you have to buy two boxes
9: of cereal. Yeah.
11: You cannot just buy one.
9: Yeah.
11: This is genius.
9: It really is.
14: So what was the thing that walked up and down the wall? The
0: slinky.
11: Slinky?
9: No. The wacky wall walker.
14: The wacky wall walker. Yeah.
9: Yeah. That was.
14: It was very hygienic.
9: Yes.
0: I love that they brought the toys back, but I've always felt that adult cereals should have like things in them too.
9: Yeah.
0: Like Viagra or Lipitor.
14: That would be
0: something that's useful.
14: Yeah,
0: does.
14: No,
9: yeah,
14: exactly.
9: It's like, oh wow, I opened my box of muesli and look, I found a loose cigarette.
14: Well, I was gonna say, yeah, all brand should have Metamucil, but they sort of do the same thing.
9: Yeah, right? A little redundant there. The first toy to be introduced is a novelty spoon. It's a Toy Story tie-in. I love that they were like, hey, for our first toy, let's make absolutely sure it's something we know a kid eating cereal already has. Bill, how did Emma do in our quiz?
15: Emma, you got them all right. You are perfect.
9: Okay. Emma, thank you for playing, and happy Mother's Day.
13: Thanks so much. It was a ton of fun.
9: Take care.
15: Thanks, Emma.
13: Bye-bye.
9: Right now, panel, it is time for you to answer some questions about this week's news. Hari, home security cameras can now use AI to identify threats and warn you, like people stealing packages from your porch, fires even, but they're not always right. For example, one woman was told there was a bear on her porch, and it was really what?
0: Scary. I mean, it's terrifying.
9: Terrifying.
0: It seems obvious, isn't it?
9: It was really traumatic.
0: It was scary. It was frightening.
9: No.
0: Let's see. Can you give me a clue?
9: At least it didn't say there was a bear with a big saggy butt. This woman was told there was a big brown bear on her porch, and it turned out to be
0: a big saggy butt. Give me the answer, Peter.
9: I believe Mo knows.
14: It was her.
0: That's terrible.
9: That's terrible. She was sweeping the porch wearing a brown tracksuit.
0: Oh, God.
9: She gets an alert.
0: No.
9: Bear on your porch. Rude ring.
0: Oh, that's awful.
14: But not all bears are overweight. Like Boo Boo Bear was nice and petite. Right?
9: Okay, no, it's not nice. It's one thing, like, you mistake a cat for a burglar. It's another if you're arriving home from a long day at work and you get an alert in your phone from your Ring camera, hey, there's a messy bitch in your front door.
11: So, I'm so confused. It was just basically the height and the color.
9: The height and the movements and the shuffling and the fact that she was eating a raw salmon, I believe.

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5: 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From NPR and WBEZ Chicago, this is Wait, Wait, Don't Tell Me, the NPR News Quiz. I'm Bill Curtis. We are playing this week with Roxanne Roberts, Hari Kondabolu, and Mo Rocca. And here again is your host at the Studebaker Theater in Chicago, Illinois, Peter Sagal.
0: Thank you, Bill. Thanks, everybody. Right now, it's time for the Wait, Wait, Don't Tell Me Bluff, the listener game. Call 1-888-WAIT-WAIT to play our game on the air. Hi, you are on Wait, Wait, Don't Tell Me.
6: Hi, this is Hillary Long in Santa Barbara, California.
0: Oh, Santa Barbara, one of the most beautiful places I know. What do you do there?
6: Well, now that I've reached a certain age, my husband and teen daughters like to say I'm retired. So I guess I'm a retired university administrator, but I am moonlighting for the last several years as everybody's caretaker.
0: I see.
5: Right.
0: And how nostalgic are you for actually getting to leave the house and having a job? No. Okay, well, good.
6: Quite busy.
0: I'm glad you're enjoying the lifestyle then. Hillary, it's great to have you with us. You're going to play the game in which you have to tell truth from fiction. What's the topic, Bill?
5: Screw you, silver screen.
0: No, movie theaters, as I'm sure you know, have been struggling lately to bring in an audience who wants like that immersive cinematic experience when you can just watch a movie on the toilet. Our panelists are going to tell you about a brand new threat to movie theaters. Pick the one who's telling the truth, and you'll win our prize, the Wait Waiter of your choice, on your voicemail. You ready to play?
6: Yes.
0: All right. First up, let's hear from Hari Kondabolu.
7: 15-year-old Billy Robinson of Middletown, Connecticut, was sick of watching movies. Quote, why are we watching other people have adventures for entertainment when we could be having them ourselves? If you assumed young Billy was inspired to leave the house and have new life experiences, you would be wrong. No, Billy decided to make the movies more interesting by editing himself into them. Ever wonder why Jack drowned instead of getting on the door with Rose and Titanic? Now we know there wasn't enough room because Billy was lying on there too. Did Han shoot Greedo first in Star Wars? Nope, it was Billy. Or how about Billy's Willy Wonka and the Chocolate Factory, where he plays all the Oompa Loompas? According to the owner of the Brunswick Theater, People keep calling to ask if we have the Billy version of The Devil Wears Prada 2. They don't want the normal one. Billy said, I've always felt that Meryl Streep was overrated, and now I can prove it.
0: In Middletown, Connecticut, people don't go to the movies because they want to wait and watch the Billy cut at home. Your next movie, Meltdown, is from Roxanne Roberts.
8: 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The high-end fitness treadmill has a new program that screens Hollywood movies, mostly thrillers and horror films, with an option for the runners to become the lead characters. They're connected to monitors that track breathing, heart rates, and adrenaline while watching movies such as Running Man, obviously, Halloween, John Wick, and other really scary classics. Early users report elevated heart rates, more endurance, and not-so-cheap thrills. Quote, I got so carried away that I had a panic attack and ended up in the ER. But my God, it was the most fun I've ever had exercising. I was back on the track the next day.
0: A Peloton version that lets you elevate your heart rate by watching horror movies and thrillers in the comfort of your home. And your last cinema shakeup comes from Morocco.
9: The last few years have been brutal for movie theater owners, with attendance way down. Poor Nicole Kidman did the best that she could, but she has only so many hours in a day to sit alone in your theater. And now Chinese technology is about to make things even worse for owners. Chinese electric vehicles are now capable of projecting full-color movies from their headlights. Huawei is the company behind this adaptive headlight technology that allows you to park your car and use the nearest wall to watch your favorite movie. Think your own personal drive-in. I know what you're wondering. If Thelma and Louise had been driving a Chinese EV, might they instead have turned away from the clip and flipped on the headlights to watch a proto-feminist classic like Alice Doesn't Live Here Anymore? If Stephen King's Christine were a Chinese EV, would she take in Fast and the Furious, Ford versus Ferrari? Or might she surprise and delight us by watching Herbie the Love Bug before committing her next killing?
0: All right. Which of these is yet another threat to the well-being of old-school movie theaters? Is it from Hari Kondabolu, a boy named Billy, whose cuts of movies with himself starring in them are so popular people want to stay home to watch that instead? From Roxanne Roberts, a new version of Peloton that shows you the movies while you exercise, you can get some benefit from that elevated heart rate from fear? Or from Mo Rocca, a Chinese EV that can project movies through its headlights onto any surface you happen to be pointing your car at? Which of these is the real story of new cinematic technology?
6: I'm going to go with my heart. I'm going to go the movies from the headlights.
0: All right, you're going to choose Mo's story. Well, to bring you the correct answer, we spoke to someone who will probably be affected by the real story.
10: Somebody's going to be driving and being like, all right, let's just project Fast and the Furious on the back of this semi-truck and see what happens.
0: Yeah, that was Ryan Oestreich, the general manager of the Music Box Theater here in Chicago, reacting to the real story with less horror than I would have expected from him. But congratulations, Hillary, you followed your heart, you got it right. There's a lesson for all of us. You've won a point for Mo just for telling the truth, and you, of course, have won our prize, the voice of anyone you might choose from our voicemail. Choose Bill, choose Bill, choose Bill.
6: I will.
0: Okay, thank you so much for playing. Take care.
6: Thank you.
0: Bye-bye.
6: Bye-bye.
11: It's just a bad movie where there's no crying.
0: And now the game where we ask very accomplished people to accomplish just one more thing. We call it Not My Job. Composer Bobby Lopez not only has an EGOT, he has more than two of them, with two Oscars, three Tonys, three Grammys, and four Emmys, and that's as of showtime.
7: Bravo!
0: With his wife, Kristen Anderson Lopez, he wrote the songs for the movies Frozen, Frozen 2, and Coco. And with Trey Parker and Matt Stone, he wrote the Broadway mega hit The Book of Mormon, which celebrated its 15th anniversary this spring. Bobby Lopez, welcome to Wait, Wait, Don't Tell Me. So let's start here. Congratulations on The Book of Mormon. 15 years on Broadway. That puts you in the rarefied heights of like Broadway composers.
12: We're the 10th longest running show of all time.
0: Yeah. How does it feel to be the Andrew Lloyd Webber of F-bomb shows?
12: It feels good. It feels good. I would never put myself in his rarefied air.
0: No. Now, if you've never seen The Book of Mormon, I don't know how that's possible at this point, but

0: I give him this. When you read the Book of Mormon on the page, you know, there's a convention in writing the scripts out where all the lyrics are in all caps.
1: Yes.
0: Which looks like screaming.
1: Yes.
0: So when you have the lyrics to Hasadiga Ibuwai filling the page, it really jumps out at a different tone than the music makes it much sweeter.
1: Yeah, and I just want to say to the audience, if I were to translate that phrase, the name of a song, not only would we be canceled, NPR would be burned to the ground. So yeah, so the music. Were you surprised that this musical about Mormon missionaries with its extraordinary language and themes and sense of humor was the monster hit that it became?
0: We were hoping to run a year and maybe get some protesters. But instead we became this long-running mainstream, right down the middle hit, which still baffles me.
1: I know, it's amazing. And the amazing thing is, the Mormon church was okay with it, right? They kind of got on board?
0: Yeah, they kind of judoed us. They were like, let's put an ad in the playbill. You've seen the show, now read the book.
2: Great ad.
3: Great ad.
1: Are you aware of anybody who came off the streets, saw the Book of Mormon, the musical, and any of its many iterations or productions, and then said, you know what? I think I'll look into this religion.
0: No, but I would love to meet you if you're out there.
1: Before we leave the topic, I understand that in June, once the show comes back from its theater catching fire, the show is going to be doing something called Magical Mormon Mystery Week.
0: Yes, sounds exciting. We're having Josh Gad, Andrew Rannells, and all of the original company kind of come back and pop into the show at, you know, sort of random scenes. And I will get to also be in it with Matt and Trey on certain nights.
1: Really?
0: Trey's in it every night, yeah. Trey's going to play Jesus and Joseph Smith every night that week. So
1: wow.
0: That's something to see.
1: From what I know of him, that's kind of a dream come true, right?
0: I mean, he looks like Jesus and Joseph Smith.
1: That's true, that's true. Famously, you are the youngest person ever to EGOT, Emmy, Grammy, Oscar, Tony. And you also are the only person, as far as I know, who's done it twice in each category, woo, sometimes more than twice. And we're just wondering, as the only person in the entire world to have ever done that, what kind of privileges does that get you? Do you get to cut in line at the movie theater?
0: Oh, let's see. My family, my kids, my kids were very young at the time, and they and Kristen, my wife, got together and made an EGOT necklace like the one from 30 Rock,
1: yes,
0: but out of cardboard and macaroni and glue.
1: Oh, that's awesome.
2: That's great.
1: I hope
0: you can see it. It's online somewhere.
1: That's fabulous. Speaking of your wife, who's astonishingly talented and shared in your Oscars because she co-wrote the songs from Coco and Frozen with you, she is missing that Tony Award. So she's an ego.
0: She's a big ego, though.
1: Big ego. Any tension around the house, or maybe when you're having, you know, those spats like we all do? You're like,
0: don't try and get me in trouble, man.
1: I know, my Tony says it's your turn to clean the kitchen. Yeah.
0: No.
1: Is that tough, though, because you obviously work very successfully with your wife. Does it, like, interfere with, like, your daily life? Do you pause and go, wait a minute, is that a song? Did we just write a song? Is that a song? Or is it like, you're not going to write a song about this, right?
0: Absolutely. We are on vacation and we end up like running to write something, like not for any project, just like we wrote lyrics to like our kids loved Harry Potter way back when, and we wrote a whole Harry Potter quiz show set of lyrics to the Harry Potter theme. It was what time is it? You know what time it is. Time for the Harry Potter quiz. And it went on. I got the whole thing.
1: Really? Wow. Well, Bobby Lopez, it's a joy to talk to you. We have invited you here to play a game that this time we're calling...
3: You are 15, going on 16.
1: It's the 15th anniversary of Book of Mormon, which means it's time to start planning.

0: for the show's appearance on the MTV reality show My Super Sweet 16. That's the show in which America's richest and most entitled teenagers threw extravagant birthday parties and then cried at them. So we're going to ask you three questions about that show. Answer two of them correctly, you'll win a prize for one of our listeners.
1: Wait, give me a second to watch all those episodes.
0: Yes, please, do that. Bill, who is Bobby Lopez playing for?
2: Luxem Wong of Gaithersburg, Maryland.
0: All right, here we go. In season 7, as fans remember, birthday girl Skye got upset because all her friends were inside dancing, meaning that none of them could see what? A, her head projected onto Mount Rushmore, which was the venue for the party. B, her arrival at the party riding the same giant gold lion that Katy Perry rode in her Super Bowl halftime show. Or C, her grand entrance in a 20-foot-tall dress with a hydraulic lift built into it to raise her into the air.
1: Well, that sounds like a girl obsessed with Wicked. I think I'll choose C.
0: You were right. That's exactly right. All right. My Super Sweet 16... My Super Sweet 16 was so popular that it had several spin-off shows, including which of these? A, Exiled, where the parents of teens who had parties in the show send those teens to remote countries by themselves to see if they can survive. B, My Super Depressing 30, about people realizing they were totally unequipped for adulthood. Or C, I Hate Them All, interviews with the caterers, waiters, and other people who staff the parties.
1: Wow, they all sound fake. I pick C again.
0: You're going to pick C again. I Hate Them All, interviews with the staff of the parties. No, I'm afraid it was A, Exiled. It was a whole, lasted one season. They sent these entitled kids, and as far as I know, they all survived and came back. All right, last question. If you get this right, you win. My Super Sweet 16 has inspired other creators, including which of these? A, your friend Trey Parker, who made a South Park episode where Satan throws his own Super Sweet 16 party. B, choreographer Twyla Tharp, who created a dance show called Les Insufferables. Or C, actor Nicolas Cage, who vowed that his own kid's birthday party would be better than any of those parties in the show, and subsequently had to declare bankruptcy again.
1: It was A, right?
0: It was A, yeah. Trey Parker made an homage to Super Sweet 16 on South Park. He called, the maker of South Park, called My Super Sweet 16, quote, the most disgusting foul show ever made. Bill, how did Bobby Lopez do in our quiz?
2: He got 2 out of 3, and that's good enough for us.
0: Bobby Lopez is the double EGOT winning songwriter and composer of Book of Mormon, which you can see during Magical Mormon Mystery Week at the Eugene O'Neill Theater from June 9th through June 14th. Bobby Lopez, thank you so much for joining us. And wait, don't tell me. What a pleasure to talk to you.
1: Thank you.
0: Take care. Bye-bye.
1: Bye-bye.
2: Bye-bye, Bobby.
3: Hello. My name is Elder Price, and I would like to share with you the most amazing book.
0: In just a minute, Bill is going to ruin things for your dentist in our Listener Limerick Challenge. Call 1-888-WAIT-WAIT to join us on the air. 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
2: 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From NPR and WBEZ Chicago, this is Wait, Wait, Don't Tell Me, the NPR News Quiz. I'm Bill Curtis. We are playing this week with Mo Rocca, Roxanne Roberts, and Hari Kondabolu. And here again is your host at the Studebaker Theater in Chicago, Illinois, Peter Sagal.
0: Thank you, Bill. In just a minute, Bill orders some limericks for the table. It's our listener limerick challenge. If you'd like to play, give us a call at 1-888-WAIT-WAIT. That's 1-888-924-8924. Right now, panel, some more questions for you from the week's news. Mo, elderly people often have problems with balance, forcing them to use canes or walkers, but a research team in Japan has come up with a better way. Simply fit the elderly with a what?
10: With a Michelin Man costume.
0: That's then, great.
10: Right?
0: Pneumatic,
10: you would never, right.
0: Cushioned.
10: Yeah, you would never hurt
0: thick in the middle.
10: Falling.
0: No, it's something that will help them keep their balance. I'll give you a hint. We don't know if they can wag them.
10: Oh, to give old people tails.
0: Yes, give old people enormous tails.
10: That is so cute.
0: It would be adorable. Researchers in Japan and engineers have developed a 3-foot-long mechanical motorized tail called ARC, which automatically moves to counterbalance you when you lean over. It also makes it much easier to tell when grandma is happy.
10: So to make them like marsupials?
0: No, not exactly. The idea is there are a lot of animals, like, say, monkeys or cheetahs, that use tails for balance. They can counterbalance their own movements and stay, you know, stable.
10: Oh, so grandma might be swinging from a tree now?
0: It's possible. No, wait a minute. That's the ARCA 2. They're working on that. To keep the wearer balanced as they move, the tail uses pneumatic pumps to move in reaction to the user's motions. So if you think a walker makes you look bad, just try looking and sounding like a T-Rex with IBS.
11: So here, that is the question. How do you go to the bathroom?
0: Yeah, I know.
11: Wearing a giant tail.
0: Oh, God. Oh, God. I mean, you're there. You're with Grandpa. Everything's going great. It's like, oh, no, Grandpa's lifting his tail. Just...
10: Grandpa's getting some tail. And
0: yeah.
10: No. He's dating again? No, he's actually getting a tail.
0: Hari, a gym in Denver is being sued by owners of condos in the building above the gym. They say the gym has hurt their property values because of the what?
12: The stench.
0: Not the stench.
12: Oof. The water from the shower.
0: Not the water from the shower.
12: From the sound.
0: Yes, specifically what sound?
10: Oh, no.
12: Grunting.
0: Grunting, yes. They say that their property values are diminished because of the constant grunting from the gym. The Denver gym, that's a gym with weight machines, treadmills, diced ham, green pepper, and cheddar cheese, has faced constant complaints from the tenants above it since it opened 2 years ago. Now residents are suing the owners of the gym. They say, quote, weightlifters groaning, yelling, and struggling to lift weights. That last one sounds suspiciously less like a complaint and more like a sick burn. Residents say they're unable to sleep, enjoy dinner, or work from home, unquote, because of the noise, while the weightlifters say, one more, you got this, ah, unquote.
12: I mean, I'm sure people are having sex in that building, and there's the sounds of sex. And
0: the grunting, I guess, from sex next door would be bad enough, but if they were also saying, oh, one more, you got this from there. Very distressing, I think. I'd move.
10: Can you spot me?
0: You have to wipe that down if you're done with it.
13: Yeah. Get up!
0: Coming up, it's Lightning Fill in the Blank, but first it's the game where you have to listen for the rhyme. If you'd like to play on air, call or leave a message at 1-888-WAIT-WAIT. That's 1-888-924-8924. You can see us most weeks here at the Studebaker Theater in downtown Chicago, or you can catch us on the road. For example, we will be in Austin, Texas on June 4th, and there are still a few tickets left. With more shows being announced soon, you want to go to nprpresents.org for tickets and information to all of those live events. Hi, everyone. Wait, wait, don't tell me.
14: Hi, this is Bill Valderas in Columbus, Ohio.
0: Columbus, where we've been a few times. What do you do there in the capital?
14: Well, I own a data analytics consulting firm, but my family and I are also very active with Golden Retriever Rescue, and we have two adopted Goldens that we have trained to be therapy dogs, and we spread joy throughout Central Ohio with them.
0: Oh, that's great. I've always wondered, like, what specific training do therapy dogs have?
14: Generally speaking, they have to do two things well. You have to have strangers tell you you're beautiful, and you have to be willing to get hugged and kissed by strangers a lot. So those are the single qualifications.
0: Oh, my gosh. I could be a therapy dog.
11: You don't have enough hair.
0: I could be a therapy hairless cat.
10: Yes.
0: So there. All right, well, welcome to the show, Bill. Bill Curtis is going to read you three news-related limericks with the last word or phrase missing from each. If you can fill in that last word or phrase correctly in two of the limericks, you'll be a winner. You ready to play?
14: I am ready to play.
0: All right, here we go. Here's your first limerick.
2: Not all tooth decay carries much gravity. Scanty flossing's no moral depravity. So dentists, please chill and put down that drill. We don't need to fill every
14: cavity.
0: Right, the New York cavity, yes. The New York Times reported this week that just because your dentist said you need a cavity filled doesn't mean you really do. No thanks, Doc. I actually like it when drinking cold water sends searing pain stabbing into my skull. It turns out that many dentists recommend filling cavities that can be treated with better dental hygiene. Some say they do this because they can charge more for a filling, but the truth is they just love drilling into your teeth. It's soothing for them.
12: Wait, I don't understand, because, like, a cavity is a hole, right?
0: Cavity is a hole, but here's the thing. New standards for dental care say that in the very first stages of a cavity, it can be reversed with better hygiene, right? Better brushing. What your dentist recommends, again, this is true, actually depends on when they went to dental school. So a younger dentist, the latest, you know, standards, might just give you medicated toothpaste, send you home. An older dentist will grab for the drill right away, and a really old dentist will just tie that old tooth to the doorknob.
11: Here's the problem I always have. I keep thinking like a logical person. And
0: always a mistake in the same age.
11: It's always a mistake, because if you have a cavity, then you have a hole in your tooth.
0: You do.
11: And this suggests that somehow that hole will get filled in with just, like, medicated toothpaste. But that doesn't seem logical, given the fact that you've got eroded enamel.
0: Right. So we're really giving this a lot of thought.
12: Well, it's not that much thought. It's like, it's a hole. Holes get bigger.
0: Yeah.
12: That's the thought.
0: But apparently...
12: the hole's going to get bigger, so they got to fill it in.
0: Right. Otherwise, it will, as you say, get bigger.
12: That's right.
0: Absolutely.
12: Uh-huh.
0: Here is your next limerick.
2: Waluigi and Peach are not scoffing. What an awesome box to get sent off in. As you've laid down to rest, it is one final quest. Put more stars, wands, and coins on that...
14: coffin.
0: Yes, coffin. Congratulations for video game fans. getting on in years, there's a new line of Super Mario Brothers themed coffins that you can buy for yourself or a loved one. They come in bright red, green, or pink. They can be customized with images of your favorite characters. It's a fun and creative way to let all your loved ones know you died as you lived, wasting your entire life playing video games.
12: Your entire lives.
0: Exactly, true. Here's your last limerick.
2: Highland cattle look fuzzy and snuggly, and visitors pose with them smugly. We need people to pass, not to stop and harass. So we breed them to make them more...
14: ugly?
0: Yes! A British farmer, sick and tired of influencers coming onto his land to take selfies with his beautiful cows, has developed a plan to stop it. He's going to breed the cows to make them uglier. That is a pretty clever solution. But let's ask the big question, why was he previously breeding the cows to make them hot?
12: I don't think I could tell the difference between an attractive cow and a less attractive cow.
10: Well, there's also ugly cows that are sexy. Like being attractive, like, right, there's sexiness and then there's just conventional good looks. So this could really backfire.
0: So are you suggesting that some cows just have sexy personalities?
10: Well, just like some people, like Benicio del Toro is not conventionally handsome, but he has a lot of sex appeal. Like, you could end up with a really, really, like, groundbreaking, iconoclastic, sexy cow.
11: Or the farmer could just build a fence so the influencers didn't come on their pasture.
10: But then we wouldn't be talking about it.
0: I know.
11: It. This is true.
0: Bill, how did Bill do on our quiz?
2: Bill was on top of it. He got all three. Very good job.
0: Congratulations, Bill. Well done.
14: Thank you.
0: Thank you so much for playing. Take care.
14: Thanks. Have a good day.
0: Bye-bye. Now it is time for our final game, Lightning Fill in the Blank. Each of our players will have 60 seconds in which to answer as many fill-in-the-blank questions as they can. Each correct answer now worth 2 points. Bill, can you give us the scores?
2: Stand back. Mo has 5. Roxanne has 2. Hari has 1.
0: All right, Hari, you're in third place, so you're up first. The clock will start when I begin your first question. Fill in the blank. After an outbreak on a cruise ship, global health agencies are racing to track people who have come in contact with blank virus.
12: Hantavirus.
0: Right. This week, CDC data showed that ER visits due to blank bites have surged.
12: Insect bites.
0: I'm going to give it to you, tick bites. According to new polls, blank's approval rating has dropped below 35%.
12: Trump.
0: Right. After facing backlash over their new $9 cup of premium coffee, the CEO of Starbucks defended the drink, saying, blank.
12: Cheaper than gas.
0: No, he said. That actually might be true. No, he defended their new $9 cup of coffee by saying, at least it's not a $10 cup of coffee. On Wednesday, it was announced that Golden Tempo, the winner of the blank, will not run in the Preakness Stakes.
12: Kentucky Derby?
0: Right. On Monday, the head of FIFA defended the high price of 2026 blank tickets.
12: World Cup?
0: Right. This week, a zoo in Armenia assured concerned residents that the escaped zebra people were seeing running loose in the streets was just blank.
12: A ghost.
0: No, a donkey painted black and white. Residents of the Armenian capital of Yerevan were concerned that there had been an escape at the zoo when they saw what looked like a zebra wandering around, but the zoo knew something was up when all of their animals were accounted for and everybody who called was like, hey, I think I saw your zebra near my house, but its stripes were running. Bill, how did Hari do in our quiz?
2: Good. 5 right. 10 more points. Total of 11 puts him in the lead.
0: There you go. All right. Rox, you are up next. Fill in the blank. On Thursday, intelligence officials said that Iran could withstand a U.S. blockade of the blank for months.
11: The Hormuz Strait.
0: Right. On Wednesday, a judge unsealed blank's purported suicide note.
11: Jeffrey Epstein.
0: Right. On Wednesday, NASA released 12,000 photos from the Artemis II mission to the blank.
11: To the moon.
0: Right. According to new data, blank prices have risen 50% since February.
11: I'm going to say gas.
0: Right. This week, a marine biologist in Vancouver rescued a blue heron who got its foot stuck in blank.
11: In a lobster.
0: No, close. In an oyster.
11: Ah.
0: On Thursday, NASA said that the Titan rover may have accidentally brought fungus to blank.
11: Mars.
0: Yes. On Sunday, GameStop's CEO made an unsolicited $56 $1 billion offer to buy online auction site blank.
11: eBay.
0: Right. This week, a man in Wisconsin had perfect timing when he blanked while teaching a CPR class.
11: Oh, is this the guy that had a heart attack?
0: Yes.
11: And then his class saved him with CPR?
0: He had a heart attack while teaching a class on CPR. Very good. The man who's really gunning for that Teacher of the Year award was in the middle of teaching a class on CPR when he started suffering a heart attack. He did recover, but then he had to have 22 more heart attacks so the other kids in class got a chance. Bill, how did Roxanne do?
2: Very well. 7 right, 14 more, 16 total. She's in the lead.
0: There you are. All right. How many, then, does Mo need to win?
2: 6 to win.
0: Nothing, Mo. Here we go. This is for the game. On Wednesday, media mogul blank passed away at the age of 87.
10: Ted Turner.
0: Right. On Monday, the Supreme Court temporarily restored access to the blank pill.
10: The abortion pill.
0: Yes. Due to the increased energy demand of data centers, Pennsylvania authorities are considering reactivating the nuclear plant at blank.
10: 3 Mile Island.
0: Right. On Wednesday, blank announced his presidential library would open in June.
10: Barack Obama.
0: Right. According to clinical trials, Moderna's new mRNA-based blank shot is more effective than the traditional one.
10: Coronavirus.
0: No, their flu shot. This week, the UK version of late-night sketch show Blank was renewed for a second season.
10: SNL.
0: Right. This week, a man in Scotland was hospitalized after he accidentally drove his car into Blank.
10: Does haggis come in field? Into a bog. Into a peat bog.
0: No, not a peat bog, yeah. Not a haggis. He drove his car into a wall painted to look like the entrance to a tunnel. In the most Looney Tunes ass accident in automobile history, the Scottish driver drove directly into a wall because it was painted to look like the entrance to a tunnel. Emergency workers took him to the hospital where doctors are working hard to get the cartoon birds to stop circling his head. Bill, did Mo do well enough to win?
2: So close. 5 right. 10 more points is 15 is 1 short of Roxanne, who's the winner.
0: There you go. She shows up. She wins. In just a minute, our panelists will predict, now that they're coming back, what would be the surprise hit toy found in cereal boxes. But first, let me tell you all that support for NPR comes from NPR stations and BritBox, taking viewers to worlds of drama, romance, and scandal with new original period dramas featuring the other Bennett sister from the world of Jane Austen, streaming at BritBox.com. 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Philip Goedeker writes our limericks. Our public address announcer is Paul Friedman. Our ops manager is Jasira Vardak. Thanks to the staff and crew here at the Studebaker Theater. BJ Lederman composed our theme. Our program is produced by Jennifer Mills, Miles Dornbos, and Lillian King. Special thanks to Blythe Robertson and Monica Hickey. Peter Gwynn is visiting the Pope. Our visual host is Emma Choi. Technical direction is from Lorna White. Our CFO is Colin Miller. Our production manager is Robert Newhouse. Our senior producer is Ian Chillog. And the executive producer of Wait, Wait, Don't Tell Me is Mike Danforth. Now, panel, what are we going to find in our cereal boxes? Hari Kondabolu.
12: Jesus on the cross.
0: Roxanne Roberts.
11: A little plastic Nobel Prize because all the kids really, really want one.
0: And Mo Rocca.
10: Just in time for the affordability crisis, glow-in-the-dark food stamps.
2: And if any of that shows up, we're going to have it right here on Wait, Wait, Don't Tell Me.
0: Thank you, Bill Curtis. Thanks also to Hari Kondabolu, Mo Rocca, and Roxanne Roberts. Thank you to our fabulous audience here at the Studebaker Theater in downtown Chicago, Illinois. Thanks to all of you for listening wherever you might be. I'm Peter Sagal. We'll see you next week. This is NPR.
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And a welcome back indeed. Bill Skinner here with you on this Saturday morning, back from a week off. Hope you had a great week without me, and I am looking forward to spending a great day celebrating this beautiful weather we're having here in the Wasatch back. My voice is in a little bit of a rough shape today, but I can promise you the music's going to be great, and we're going to get the show started in just a few minutes following NPR News. 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

0: Live from NPR News in Washington, I'm Nora Rahm. The State Department says representatives from Israel and Lebanon will meet in Washington next week for 2 days of talks focused on long-term peace and security agreements. In the meantime, Israel continues carrying out attacks aimed at Hezbollah targets despite a ceasefire. NPR's Jane Raff reports.
1: The Israeli military says it targeted a Hezbollah weapons depot in the village of Tura. It says it took care to minimize civilian casualties, but those known killed in the attack were three women, an elderly disabled man, and a girl who were at home when the airstrike hit their three-story building. Israel did not provide proof of the weapons depot claim. It has intensified attacks lately ahead of talks expected in Washington next week with Lebanon. Lebanese state media says Israeli attacks, mostly in southern Lebanon, killed 35 people Friday, including three other children. The militant group Hezbollah has responded to the Israeli attacks with strikes on Israeli military targets. Jane Araf, NPR News, Beirut.
0: Since Israel and the U.S. launched the war in Iran, there have been economic effects here at home. It's also increased tensions between the U.S. and its European allies. Many experts say relations between the U.S. and NATO are at their lowest point since the end of World War II. NPR's Scott Newman has more.
2: No one I talk to thinks Trump will follow through on his threats to exit NATO altogether. In any case, that would require approval by Congress. But allies increasingly view the U.S. as an unreliable partner, and NATO is actively planning for a future where the U.S. takes a back seat and countries like Germany step up to take the lead. Germany has, in fact, committed to a significant increase in its own troop levels with a view to taking a larger role in NATO. But a bigger problem is that Europe and Canada don't have the same capacity as the U.S. to conduct long-range precision strikes.
0: NPR's Scott Newman. Time is running out in some states for registering to vote in this year's primary elections. NPR's Hansi Luong reports the states are getting ready to hold their primaries next month.
3: Eligible voters in South Carolina who want to cast ballots in the state's June 9th primary have until Sunday to register online and Monday to get mail-in applications postmarked. New Jersey's voter registration deadline is Tuesday. And in Nevada, eligible voters have until Tuesday to register by mail. Online and in-person registration in Nevada continues through June 9th, which is also the day of that state's primary. If you're planning to register by mail, the U.S. Postal Service recommends stopping by a post office and asking for a free manual postmark at the counter. And if you've already registered to vote, you may want to go to your state election official's website and check your status. Eligible voters can sometimes be removed from lists, especially if they move, change their name, or haven't voted in a while. Hansi Luong, NPR News.
0: This is NPR News in Washington. A Frontier Airlines plane struck and killed a pedestrian while attempting to take off from Denver International Airport last night. Airport officials say the person had jumped the perimeter fence and was hit 2 minutes later while crossing the runway. After the collision, the pilot reported an engine fire and the takeoff was aborted. No serious injuries were reported among the 224 passengers and seven crew members. Cameras will be allowed in court proceedings for the man accused of killing conservative activist Charlie Kirk. From member station KUER, Martha Harris reports.
4: It's been 7 months since 23-year-old Tyler Robinson was charged with first-degree murder. Media and public access have been a dominant issue during the early stages of the high-profile case. Robinson's attorneys have repeatedly argued that allowing cameras in the courtroom could bias the jury pool. But 4th District Court Judge Tony Graff rejected the defense's request to have a blanket ban on cameras. In Utah state courts, there's a presumption that cameras are allowed. The prosecution and Kirk's widow both wanted the cameras to stay. A preliminary hearing is now scheduled for early July. That's when prosecutors will lay out the evidence they have against Robinson. For NPR News, I'm Martha Harris in Salt Lake City.
0: Hebrew Union College in Cincinnati is shutting down. It's the first permanent Jewish institution of higher learning in the U.S. Officials say they're closing because of low enrollment and a large budget deficit. The final class of students will graduate this weekend. I'm Nora Rahm, NPR News in Washington.
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0: And we are back. It's 10:06 and you're listening to KPCW Park City. Bill here in the hot seat with you on this Saturday morning. Beautiful weekend ahead of us in the Wasatch back. Great show on the way. And what we're going to do first, though, is check in on weather and traffic before we get into that great soundtrack for our Saturday. Currently showing 57 degrees here in Old Town Park City. A little bit breezy out there. That's about the worst thing I can say about it right now, because we're going to be sunny all day. High of 66. We'll get down to about 40 overnight. And tomorrow, equally nice. High of 73, as those sunny skies are sticking around for the next several days. By Monday, it looks like we're even touching into the 80s here in Park City. At the Heber Valley Airport, they're reporting in at 54 degrees with sunny skies, high of 73 today, overnight low of 34, and tomorrow upwards of 79 degrees. And again, we could see upper 80s on Monday in the Heber Valley. So get out and enjoy this weekend while we can. It is going to be gorgeous. Checking in on the roadways, I don't see anything out there to report this morning. I do want to remind folks that Monday night, I-80 will be starting to do some overnight road work on, again, that's going to be starting Monday night, I-80 down and through the canyon area, maybe up through Mountain Dells. So just be aware of that. We'll keep an eye on things as they progress for you later on. Just want to give you that heads up. All right, let's go ahead and take a quick break for a couple messages. Say thank you to our Broadcasters Club members for their support, and we can get on into that Saturday soundtrack.
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0: And if there's anything you want to hear today, feel free to give me a call or a text, 435-655-8255. Again, 435-655-TALK. I'll get it on the air for you as soon as I can. And without further ado, let's go ahead and get this Saturday started with some Simple Minds.

0: Talk about it.
1: Yeah, we're off and running on this Saturday morning. It's Milky Chance with Stolen Dance and Simple Minds, the all-time great Don't You Forget About Me. Well, there's always lots of things happening in and around in our area, especially on a Saturday. I want to tell you about a couple of them, like over at the Park City Library, where they're formally requesting the honor of your company for their annual children's tea party. 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That's 3 to 4 p.m. today. And of course, you can always visit parkcitylibrary.org. 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
1: All right, let's get back to the music with a boy from Idaho, and he is so good we've adopted him as one of our own. We're calling him a local artist. It's Jeff Crosby. This is an excellent song called Un-American.

There's some Billy Strings for your Saturday morning by request from Dave. He's listening in from Nevada. Sends that one out to Lori, who's listening in Oakley. Thanks for checking in on that. Keep those requests coming. 435-655-8255. Let's keep the music rolling along with the Doors.

0: And that one's called Headlights. It's from a band In Color. And we also had The Doors, Love Her Madly, in that set. All right, we have reached the midpoint of the hours. Let's open up some Lost and Found files. That's right. Half past every hour during our music day, we do check inside those Lost and Found files and see what we can do to get things back where they belong. Like Pat, who has found a house key on a Park City Lock and Key 45th Anniversary clear keychain that was on the 9th. Today, over at the North 40 Soccer Field, 770-639-3922 to claim those keys. Steven is looking for a doggy. We got a missing doggy. It's a white and brown collie. Weighs about 35 pounds. Went missing this morning over in the Park Meadows Holiday Ranch Loop area. 435-655-5475. Got to get our fur babies back home. And Justin is looking for a dark gray phone magnet wallet with his ID in it. It's for Justin Demers. Lost that on the 3rd. Not quite sure where, but if we happen to cross it, let's get it back to Justin. 435-659-6875. Of course, you can get a full listing of all of our lost and found items on kpcw.org or the KPCW app. It is a free service for our community.
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0: All right, we got another request came in. Listener wanted to hear some Kaleo. This one is Bloodline. Thanks for that request. Thanks, as always, for looking like a local.

0: Here's some classic Stevie Nicks for you. Edge of 17 off of her debut album. Well, the one that the record execs said there's no hit songs on that one, and she put like four of them in the top 10, I think. We also had the Steve Miller Band with Jungle Love and requested Kaleo, Bloodline. Thanks again for that request. Keep them coming in, 435-655-8255.
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0: 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All right, back to the music now with a Fresh Track Friday replay. This one's from Sun Little. The song is called Rabbit.

Yeah, Bob Marley's got us easy skanking on this Saturday morning. We also got the Strokes in there with their latest Going Shopping and Son Little. Their song Rabbit, that was a Fresh Track Friday replay. All right, we got time for one more, taking us to 11 o'clock. A little bit of a, I don't know, it might be a guilty pleasure, but I really enjoyed this song. It was a Fresh Track last year, and I added it to my playlist. I hope you enjoy it too. It's Teen Jesus and the Gene Teasers. This one's called Balcony.

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2: Live from NPR News in Washington, I'm Nora Rahm. The Treasury Department has announced a new round of sanctions that target individuals and companies, many in China and Hong Kong. NPR's Jennifer Pack reports they're accused of helping Iran develop drones and ballistic missiles as part of its weapons program.
3: The U.S. Treasury accuses one Chinese individual and seven companies from China and Hong Kong of helping Iran to secure weapons and supplies for its drones and missiles. This comes days before President Trump plans to meet his Chinese counterpart Xi Jinping in Beijing. The leaders have a lot to discuss, but the Iran war might overshadow the meeting. China buys most of Iran's oil. The U.S. is trying to sever this economic lifeline for Iran. It has also sanctioned small private refineries in China that purchase Iranian oil. But Beijing has ordered its companies to disregard those U.S. sanctions. Jennifer Pak, NPR News, Shanghai.
2: A three-day ceasefire between Russia and Ukraine announced by President Trump is in effect. The pause in hostilities coincides with Russia's annual Victory Day parade in Moscow, which marks the defeat of Nazi Germany. Speaking through a BBC interpreter, President Vladimir Putin said Russia is fighting an aggressive force backed by European powers.
4: The great feat of the generation of victors inspires the soldiers who are today carrying out the tasks of the special military operation. They are resisting an aggressive force that is armed and supported by the entire NATO bloc. And despite this, our heroes continue to advance.
2: Ukrainian President Volodymyr Zelensky has told his forces not to attack the commemoration. This year's military parade did not include the heavy weapons for the first time in nearly 20 years. Commentators on state television said the equipment is needed more in Ukraine, where the war is in its fifth year. At Denver International Airport, a packed Frontier Airlines flight was aborted just before takeoff last night. The plane struck a pedestrian, sparking a fire on board. NPR's Amy Held has more on the story.
5: Just 2 minutes after an unidentified person jumped a perimeter fence and walked across the runway, a departing flight hit and killed them, Denver Airport said in a statement. 224 passengers and seven crew were about to take off for L.A.
6: We're stopping on the runway. We just hit somebody. We have an engine fire.
5: That audio from ATC.com.
7: We've got smoke in the aircraft. We're going to evacuate on the runway.
5: Passengers got out on slides. Five people were hospitalized with minor injuries. The FAA says hundreds of runway incursions, including those with other planes and vehicles, happen every year. It's worked to reduce them with enhanced lighting and signage at airports, including at Denver. Amy Held, NPR News.
2: This is NPR News in Washington. The final class of students at the first permanent Jewish institution of higher learning in the U.S. will graduate this weekend. Hebrew Union College will no longer ordain rabbis in Cincinnati, where it was founded. Tanya Weingarten for member station WVXU has more.
8: The country's largest Reform rabbinical seminary is shuttering its Cincinnati school because of low enrollment and a large financial deficit. Jewish Federation of Cincinnati CEO Danielle Minson says the Hebrew Union College decision has been tough for the community.
9: We're sad. This is the last rabbinical class being ordained on the campus where Isaac Meir Wise built American Reform Judaism 150 years ago. And we're also really proud. We're proud of our place in American Jewish history.
8: Hebrew Union College has made cuts at its New York and L.A. campuses, too. The school's president says students will still come to Cincinnati to do research at the archives and library, which are home to one of the world's largest collections of Jewish printed material. For NPR News, I'm Tana Weingartner.
2: The search continues in Indonesia for the bodies of two hikers caught in a volcano eruption early yesterday. The hikers were from Singapore and were about to ascend Mount Dukono despite safety restrictions. The body of another hiker has been recovered. Urban artists from 17 countries are creating art at a former ironworks in Germany. The site's a maze of chimneys and furnaces for artists to incorporate into their work. British artist Remy Ruff spoke to the Associated Press.
10: It's so dusty and it's so old, but it's beautiful. You know, there's beauty in decay.
2: There are still signs posted, danger of crushing. I'm Nora Rahm, NPR News in Washington.
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0: And welcome back. It's 11:06, and you're listening to KPCW Park City. Bill here, hanging out with you till 1 o'clock on this Saturday. At 1 o'clock, I'm going to turn things over to Anna, and then she'll get you through the afternoon, taking you till 6 o'clock, and that's when it's Tiny Desk Radio from 6 to 7. David Winkworth's got your Mountain Town Sound 7 to 10 p.m. tonight, and we're not done there. We get jazzy at 10 o'clock. It's Late Night Jazz on KPCW. 10 to midnight every Friday and Saturday night. Tune in for that. It's a great day of music on the way. Well, we've got 59 degrees currently in Old Town Park City. These sunny skies are sticking around for the next several days. High of 66 today. Gorgeous out there. Overnight low of 39, and tomorrow more sun with a high of 73. Heber Valley Airport's reporting in at 62 degrees, going up to 73 today. Overnight low of 33, and tomorrow sunny with a high of 79. It is the day to get out there and walk that dog, get a hike in, get a bike ride, drink a cup of coffee on the back deck. It's all good. All right, let's go ahead and say thank you to our Broadcasters Club members for their support. And we're going to roll on into some music to kick off this 11 o'clock hour with some Ramones, followed by In Excess. Thanks for tuning in. 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
2: Well, there is lots of things to do in and around the Wasatch Back this Saturday, including this one. It's a Wasatch High School Jazz Swing Dance. That's going to be tonight, 7 to 10 p.m. Head over to the Wasatch High School Commons this evening for an evening of live jazz featuring the Superior-rated 2026 Wasatch High School Jazz Band, trading sets with the Heber Valley Jazz Ensemble. You can enjoy 3 hours of music with dance instructions starting at 7:30, plus light refreshments, all in a family-friendly, all-ages setting. Seating is available for those who prefer to listen, and there's no dancing required, and formal, semi-formal dress is encouraged. Tickets are $10 at the door, and you know what? All this talk about jazz swing dance got me in the mood for some. Here's Big Bad Voodoo Dad.

0: and some Lost and Found files. All right, let's go ahead and check inside those Lost and Found files. This hour, we've got Anne, who is looking for, Anne has found a single car key for an older Saab that was on the 8th on the sidewalk across from Alberto's by the Wells Fargo Bank. 970-389-5696 to claim those Saab keys. Lily is looking for a black Jeep key fob with a white tag and three smaller keys attached. Lost those back on May 3rd on Main Street, possibly over by the Marriott. If you happen to found those, 484-273-5451. And Allison has found a teal-colored wallet belonging to Chari Lynn Erickson that was back on the 5th in Jeremy Ranch. If you're Chari Lynn Erickson or know her, want to get that wallet back, 801-792-5915. Of course, you can get a full listing of all of our lost and found items on kpcw.org or the KPCW app. It is a free service for our community. We'll be back in just a moment with more great music.
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Yeah, that's one of my guitar gods from the 80s and 90s. It's Eric Johnson, Nothing Can Keep Me From You. And Eric Johnson coming to Salt Lake City, the Commonwealth Room, next Friday, May 15th. I am seriously tempted to go check that one out. Need to see him live while I still can. All right, if there is anything you want to hear this afternoon or this morning even, 435-655-8255, that's the number you can call or text, 435-655-TALK, and I'll get it on the air for you. All right, we go. Let's roll on to the next one. Here's a song you can all sing along with. It's Pure Prairie League. This is Amy.

0: It's Coldplay with Clocks, and it's right here on KPCW. Well, coming up Monday morning on Mountain Money, Kevin and Roger will speak with Lev Mandel. He's the author of Money is Weird, which offers a different approach to personal finance and financial planning. 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They'll have all this and more on Mountain Money. 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
0: All right, let's keep things going right along. Here's the new one from Young the Giant. It's Different Kind of Love.

39 steps. That's Billy Price counting them out. He needs 39 steps to get to that freedom. We also had Young the Giant, Different Kind of Love. That's their latest effort. And we've got time for one more to finish out the morning. How about some AC/DC?

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3: 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Bill here hanging out with you for one more hour. But we're going to take a little pause here for some news. We'll be right back with more of that great Mountain Town sound.
4: Live from NPR News in Washington, I'm Nora Rahm. Tennessee this week became the first southern state to adopt a new congressional map as the result of a Supreme Court decision limiting the use of race when redrawing districts. Other states want to do the same. NPR's Don Gagne reports the changes will make it more challenging to vote.
5: It is confusing for voters, right? This is a midterm, so traditionally that means lower turnout and overall lower interest by voters because there's no presidential contest driving those things. But now you have voters who don't even know what district they live in because of these changes. Yeah. They used to live in 4, now they're in 11 or whatever, right? And the changes making it more confusing are being driven by a variety of things, ballot initiatives, court cases, state lawmakers, so it's hard to keep up.
4: NPR's Don Gagne. The cruise ship at the center of the hantavirus outbreak is expected to dock in the Canary Islands tomorrow, where the remaining passengers will disembark and return to their countries for monitoring. While experts stress the virus is not spreading like COVID-19, some public health experts warn the U.S. may not be fully prepared if cases grow. NPR's Windsor Johnston reports.
6: Public health experts say the hantavirus is not spreading in the same way COVID-19 does. Dr. Seema Yasmin is an epidemiologist and professor at Stanford University. 6 years after the pandemic, she says Americans still have legitimate fears about new outbreaks.
7: I'm not going to gaslight anyone into thinking that they are foolish for being scared because of the world we're living in, and especially the fact that the U.S. now does not have a seat at the table when it comes to global health.
6: Yasmin says years of political division, misinformation, and declining trust in public health agencies have left the U.S. vulnerable, even when the overall risk from the hantavirus remains low. Windsor Johnston, NPR News.
4: Israeli settlers in the occupied West Bank have forced a Palestinian family to dig up the body of its deceased father from a grave just hours after he's buried. Ruth Sherlock has more.
8: The cemetery where the Assassa family has buried their dead for generations south of Jenin in the occupied West Bank now lies only some 300 meters from an Israeli settlement that was re-established there last year. Palestinians now have to obtain Israeli permits to bury their dead there. The Assassa family did this to later rest their elderly father, Hussein, on Friday. But only hours later, settlers forced the family to exhume Hussein's body, claiming the grave was too close to the settlement. The Israeli military did not immediately respond to NPR's request for comment, but told Israeli media that it had intervened after friction between Palestinians and Israeli civilians, and said the incident was under review. Ruth Sherlock, NPR News, Tel Aviv.
4: This is NPR. Authorities are investigating an incident at Denver International Airport last night. Officials say a person was killed after being struck by a Frontier airline plane while crossing the runway. When Spirit Airlines stopped flying last weekend, it left passengers and crew scattered. It also left more than 90 planes at dozens of airports around the country. NPR's Joel Rose reports on what happens now.
9: Spirit doesn't actually own most of the planes it flew. The majority, more than 60 planes, nearly two-thirds of its active fleet, were leased. And the owners want those planes back. Steve Giordano is the managing partner of the Nomadic Aviation Group. He says the first challenge for companies that are trying to repossess Spirit's planes is just getting to them. Right now, they're parked at the gate or wherever they happen to be when Spirit went out of business.
10: Some are already probably in the pipeline to be leased again. Some are going to have the engines removed. Some nobody knows.
9: Spirit is also looking to monetize anything it can. Planes, engines, gates, even coveted landing slots at congested airports. The biggest problem may be timing. Joel Rose, NPR News.
4: The new parliament in Hungary convened today. For the first time since 1990, it does not include former Prime Minister Viktor Orban. A center-right party gained power in a landslide election last month, ending Orban's 16-year rule. Peter Magyar was sworn in today as the new prime minister. He's promised to repair ties with the European Union and to end government corruption in Hungary. I'm Nora Rahm, NPR News in Washington.
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0: And we are back. It's 12 o'clock and you're listening to 12:06. Sorry, you're listening to KPCW Bark City. Bill here with you in the booth on this gorgeous Saturday afternoon, having a great time spinning all the tunes, and I'm going to get right back to them in just a minute. First, we're going to take a look in on that weather and traffic. 61 degrees currently in Old Town Park City, going up to 66 today with sunny skies. Oh my God, it's gorgeous. I can't wait to get out there and join you today. Overnight low of 39, and tomorrow we're looking at more sun, high of 73, and that sun stays in the forecast as far out as I can see, and we're going to be getting a little bit warmer. We're into the 80s by Monday. In the Heber Valley, we've got 65 degrees at the airport. We're heading all the way up to 73 today with these same sunny skies. Overnight low of 33. Tomorrow we're looking at sunny with a high of 79, and we're going to be touching up close to 90 degrees in the Heber Valley by Monday. Little taste of summer on the way. Nothing happening out of the roadways that we need to talk about this afternoon, so that is great news. We are free and clear now to go ahead and say thank you to our Broadcasters Club members for their support and get on back to that Saturday soundtrack.
1: 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KPCW would like to recognize Broadcasters Club members Warren Stadler and Leah Batiste, Scott and Sherry Beck, Eric and Ann Bloomquist, Richard and Colleen Boland. 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
0: And you know I love hearing what you want to hear, so give me a call or a text, 435-655-8255, with your requests. Again, 435-655-TALK. All right, last hour, we ended that hour with some AC/DC, and Bob was listening in and said, Bill, we got to do a twofer of that one. I think I agree as well. So, Bob, this one goes out to you. It's AC/DC again. Dirty Deeds Done Dirt Cheap.

0: It's the latest from the Black Crows. It's Pharmacy Chronicles. It's here on KPCW. We also had AC/DC, Dirty Deeds Done Cheap, kicking off this Saturday afternoon. Loving me some rock and roll on a Saturday. Well, let's check in on that KPCW community calendar, which you can follow along with on kpcw.org. Park City Film is going to be screening The Backside tonight at 4, or this afternoon at 4 p.m. That's going to be at the Jim Santee Auditorium. It takes you behind the scenes at Churchill Downs following immigrant workers who care for the elite racehorses during Derby season. The film is in English and Spanish with bilingual subtitles, and it premiered at the 2025 Tribeca Film Festival. It's part of the Cine de Español, or Cine en Español series with Park City Library. Admission and popcorn are free, and you can get tickets and more information and details about the film at parkcityfilm.org.
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2: 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Recreation, Arts, and Parks Cultural Grant supports organizations that enrich the overall quality of life for residents throughout the county.
0: Well, I am loving the requests that are coming in, and since we were rocking and rolling with AC/DC, you had a caller called in and said, wait, what about the Suite? They're coming to the Egyptian Theater later this year. Can we mix in some ballroom blitz? And I say, absolutely.

0: Hey, let's go ahead and dive into that lost and found this hour for Reagan, who is looking for a cell phone in a white and red cherry case. Lost that back on the 4th on Main Street, possibly between the museum and the Egyptian Theater, 515-561-3657, if you found that phone. Hong has found some Kuat rat keys with four keys on them back on April 30th in Park Meadows, 435-901-0533 to claim those. And Kurt has found a white wallet with two cards that looks like that might belong to a Rebecca S. That was over in Pine Brook on the 4th. If you're Rebecca S. or no Rebecca S., want to claim that wallet, 310-422-3252. 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All right, we got a couple messages for you, including some Minuto Hispano, and we'll roll on into some music. 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
3: 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El Centro Cristiano de Park City tiene consejeros listos para ayudar. 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

0: That's Fits in the Tantrums, OCD. It's here on KPCW. We also have the Cars, You're All I've Got Tonight, and Iron and Wine kicking us off with In Your Ocean. Well, tonight is the last night to catch the Spitfire Grill, performed live on stage at the historic Ideal Playhouse in Heber. The Spitfire Grill is about a troubled young parolee yearning for a fresh start as she follows her dreams to Wisconsin. While working at the Spitfire Grill, Percy reawakens the town's capacity for rebirth, forgiveness, and hope. Set to a melodic, folk-inspired score, the Spitfire Grill is a joyous celebration of human kindness. It's recommended for ages 12 and up, and again, it's being performed tonight, 7 p.m. at the Ideal Playhouse in Heber.
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0: Well, we are having a good time on this Saturday afternoon, and I've only got one more set of music before I turn things over to Anna at 1 o'clock, and we're going to kick things off with the Stones. It's only rock and roll, but I like it.

That's Leisure laying down those sweet grooves. The song's called Let It All Out. It's a Fresh Track Friday replay from just a couple weeks ago. Shout out to Christy Dillaway for finding all those great tracks that we had at the top of each hour, each and every Friday, all day long. All right, I got time for one more before I turn it over to Anna. Last song of the day for me, I'm going to leave you with Queen and the original Baby Got Back.

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3: Well, the time is 1 o'clock, and that music means it is time for me to step aside. This is Bill signing off. Anna's going to come in next and take you through the rest of the afternoon, all the way till 6 o'clock, when we've got Tiny Desk Radio from 6 to 7 p.m. It's been great being back with you on this Saturday. I will be back again tomorrow morning, 10 a.m. We'll do it all again. Have a great rest of your Saturday. We'll see you soon. 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
4: Live from NPR News in Washington, I'm Nora Rahm. The State Department says representatives from Israel and Lebanon will meet in Washington next week for 2 days of talks focused on long-term peace and security agreements. In the meantime, Israel continues carrying out attacks aimed at Hezbollah targets despite a ceasefire. NPR's Jaina Raff reports.
5: The Israeli military says it targeted a Hezbollah weapons depot in the village of Tura. It says it took care to minimize civilian casualties, but those known killed in the attack were three women, an elderly disabled man, and a girl who were at home when the airstrike hit their three-story building. Israel did not provide proof of the weapons depot claim. It has intensified attacks lately ahead of talks expected in Washington next week with Lebanon. Lebanese state media says Israeli attacks, mostly in southern Lebanon, killed 35 people Friday, including three other children. The militant group Hezbollah has responded to the Israeli attacks with strikes on Israeli military targets. Jaina Raff, NPR News, Beirut.
4: Tennessee has become the first state to approve new congressional maps after the U.S. Supreme Court paved the way to redraw majority black districts last week. The move is part of a broader Republican-led redistricting push unfolding across several southern states ahead of the midterms, including Louisiana and Virginia. Mariana Bacallao from member station WPLN reports.
6: The NAACP has filed an emergency petition against Tennessee's new maps, arguing that the state didn't have the authority to strike down a 50-year-old law that barred mid-decade redistricting. The new congressional maps split Memphis, the state's only majority black voting bloc, into three different districts. Protesters from the state's blue cities argue that this will take away the voice of voters who support Democrats, roughly a third of the state's population. Republicans say that the new maps will reflect the state's overall conservative bent and maintain that redistricting along party lines is legal. For NPR News, I'm Mariana Bacallao in Nashville.
4: A cruise ship hit by the Hanta virus is to arrive at Spain's Canary Islands tomorrow. The World Health Organization says the risk to residents there is low. Dr. Maria Van Kerkhove is the director of the WHO's Department of Epidemic and Pandemic Management. She says doctors will be there when the passengers and crew disembark.
7: The ship will anchor, and that there will be small boats that will take some of the passengers, and it will be done in a very choreographed, coordinated way, in a very protected way. Bring those passengers to shore. There will be a screening that will take place.
4: She says this is an outbreak on a ship, not the start of a COVID pandemic. Three people have died during the outbreak. You're listening to NPR News in Washington. Today is Victory Day in Russia to mark the defeat of Nazi Germany in World War II. The annual military parade was held in Red Square, but it was a scaled-down version. It didn't include tanks, missiles, and other heavy weapons for the first time in nearly 20 years. Commentators on state television said the equipment is needed more in Ukraine, where the war is in its fifth year. Finances at the U.S. Postal Service are still on shaky ground, as the mailing agency reports a net loss for the fifth quarter in a row. As NPR's Hansi Luong reports, USPS officials say the self-funded agency remains months away from running out of money.
8: The Postal Service relies on stamps and service fees, not tax dollars, to deliver mail 6 days a week to just about every address in the country. But with people sending a lot less mail than in past decades, USPS ended this fiscal year's second quarter with a net loss of $2 billion. Postmaster General David Steiner says USPS has already raised shipping prices, cut workers' hours, and stopped payments to its pension plan.
9: The Postal Service remains in a serious financial crisis. I communicated that plainly in front of Congress and our country in March, because I don't think that we serve anyone if we soften these realities.
8: Steiner says Congress should change laws to let the Postal Service borrow more money and reform its retirement plans. Hansi Lo Wong, NPR News.
4: The Atlanta Braves announced today Hall of Fame manager Bobby Cox has died. He took over the last place Braves in 1990 and led the team to its first World Series win in 1995. Bobby Cox was 84. I'm Nora Rahm, NPR News.
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11: Hello, hello. The time is now 1:06. I'm your host, Anna Najoni, here with you till 6 o'clock. Thanks so much for joining me on this beautiful Saturday afternoon. And it is 62 degrees in Park City. Bright and sunny out there, just a few little wispy clouds. And we've got a low of 39 tonight, mostly clear. And tomorrow high of 73, sunny and beautiful as well, with a low of 45 and mostly clear. And in Heber Valley, it is 66 degrees, partly cloudy. Could get up to 73 today. Tonight, low of 33 and mostly clear. Tomorrow, high of 79 and sunny with a low of 38 and mostly clear. And taking a look at traffic, it's nice and clear out there everywhere except for along Deer Creek Reservoir. That's the northbound side. Looks pretty backed up along most of the, or about half of the reservoir length. So probably a lot of folks enjoying the reservoir on this gorgeous day. But other than that, it's looking nice out there.
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0: Why Can't I Be You from The Cure, from their 1987 album, Kiss Me, Kiss Me, Kiss Me. And we started things off with The Weight from the band, released in 1968 and featured on the group's debut album, Music from Big Pink. 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

0: classic Elton John with Tiny Dancer. And before that, we heard Empty Trainload of Sky from Gillian Welch and David Rawlings. And we started that set off with Mange Tu from Wet Leg. And it is 1:30. Let's take a look at our Lost and Found. And it looks like Pat found one house key on a Park City lock and key 45th anniversary clear keychain. This was on May 9th at the North 40 soccer field. And Pat can be reached at 770-639-3922. And Stephen lost a white and brown collie, 35 pounds. And this was also on May 9th at Park Meadows Holiday Ranch Loop. And Stephen can be reached at 435-655-5475. And Anne found a single car key for an older Saab. This was on May 8th, and it was on the sidewalk across from Alberto's by the Wells Fargo Bank on Kearns Boulevard. Anne can be reached at 970-389-5696.
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0: He started that set off with Never Let Me Down Again from Depeche Mode, because on this day in 1962, Dave Gahan, singer-songwriter with the group, was born, one of my favorite bands, and the first concert I ever saw when I was 7. I won tickets on X96. It was awesome. And followed by that, we heard Phantom Limb from The Shins. And then we just heard Parachute from Haley Williams. And Haley will be here in Salt Lake soon on May 17th. That's Sunday, and that's at the Kilby Block Party with an insane lineup as usual, happening from Friday, May 15th through Sunday, May 17th at the Utah State Fair Park. And again, Haley will be taking the stage on that Sunday at 7 o'clock, followed by Lord.
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That was No Place to Hide from Alison Krauss and Union Station. Before that, we heard Till My Heart Stops from The Beths from their latest album, Straight Line Was a Lie. And I've got one more for you before we head into NPR News. Here's All Night Long from Peter Murphy.

une rose qui a joué son rôle. Mon miroir, la clé d'or, mon cheval.

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1: 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I'm your host, Anna Nagioni, here with you till 6 o'clock. Thanks so much for joining me on this lovely Saturday afternoon. Up next, we've got NPR News, and then we will get back to the grooves. Thanks so much for listening like a local.
2: Live from NPR News in Washington, I'm Nora Rahm. The war in Iran is now in its 10th week. There's a ceasefire in effect, but both sides continue to block the Strait of Hormuz. Iran has been reviewing a U.S. proposed agreement for days. Mehrzad Boroujerdi is with Missouri University of Science and Technology. He doesn't see an agreement anytime soon.
3: The law of unintended consequences has taken hold. The war has basically produced a more radical and increasingly confident leadership in Iran that believes it can outlast U.S. political will while sustaining domestic repression to suppress internal resistance.
2: He was interviewed on NPR's Weekend Edition. Russia is commemorating the anniversary of the Soviet Union's victory over Nazi Germany. The celebrations on Red Square were scaled back amid concerns over Ukrainian drone strikes. NPR's Charles Maines reports.
4: For the first time in nearly 20 years, the Victory Day parade on Red Square featured no tanks, missiles, or nuclear launchers, a reflection of Kremlin fears of Ukrainian drone strikes that proved unnecessary. Both Moscow and Kyiv agreed to a three-day ceasefire following a last-minute appeal from President Trump, and there were no disruptions to the Red Square ceremony. Yet in a combative speech before troops, President Vladimir Putin made clear Russia intended to continue military operations. Invoking the Soviet victory, Putin insisted Russians were united in a just cause against an aggressive Ukraine backed by NATO. That despite polls that show growing public fatigue with the conflict now in its fifth year. Charles Maines, NPR News.
2: A cruise ship hit by the Hanta virus is to arrive at Spain's Canary Islands tomorrow. Three people have died. There are 17 Americans on the ship who will be sent to the University of Nebraska to be monitored. The CDC says the risk of infection to the American public is low. At Denver International Airport, a packed Frontier Airlines flight was aborted just before takeoff last night. The plane struck a pedestrian, sparking a fire on board. NPR's Amy Held reports.
5: Just 2 minutes after an unidentified person jumped a perimeter fence and walked across the runway, a departing flight hit and killed them, Denver Airport said in a statement. 224 passengers and 7 crew were about to take off for L.A.
6: We're stopping on the runway. We just hit somebody. We have an engine fire.
5: That audio from ATC.com.
6: We've got smoke in the aircraft. We're going to evacuate on the runway.
5: Passengers got out on slides. 5 people were hospitalized with minor injuries. The FAA says hundreds of runway incursions, including those with other planes and vehicles, happen every year. It's worked to reduce them with enhanced lighting and signage at airports, including at Denver. Amy Held, NPR News.
2: You're listening to NPR News in Washington. The U.S. is facing a child care crisis as operating costs and tuition continue to rise, leaving families with few affordable options. Some cities are looking to remove red tape on new child care centers. Cynthia Abrams from member station WPLN reports.
7: Nashville has decided to give proposals for new child care centers priority in the zoning process. The city is also looking to ease regulations for facilities, making it simply easier to open one. City leaders, like Mayor Freddie O'Connell, hope that removing bureaucratic hurdles could increase supply. and have positive ripple effects.
8: This isn't just a childcare problem, it's a workforce problem and ultimately an economic and family and household problem. Because when a Nashville parent can't find care, it is much harder to go to work.
7: Similar approaches have been considered in other states, including California, Washington State, New Hampshire, and Colorado. For NPR News, I'm Cynthia Abrams in Nashville.
2: The search continues in Indonesia for the bodies of two hikers caught in a volcano eruption early yesterday. The hikers were about to ascend Mount Tukono despite safety restrictions. The body of another hiker has been recovered. Urban artists from 17 countries are creating art at a former ironworks in Germany. The site's a maze of chimneys and furnaces for artists to incorporate into their work. British artist Remy Ruff spoke to the AP.
9: It's so dusty and it's so old, but it's beautiful. You know, there's beauty in decay.
2: There are still signs posted, danger of crushing. This is NPR.
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1: Hello, hello. Well, thanks so much for joining me on this beautiful Saturday afternoon. It is 62 degrees in Park City, nice and sunny, just some wispy clouds out there. Tonight we got a low of 39 and mostly clear. Tomorrow high of 73 and sunny with a low of 45 and mostly clear. And in Heber Valley, it is 70 degrees and partly cloudy. And we've got a low of 33 tonight, mostly clear. Tomorrow, high of 79 and sunny, with a low of 38 and mostly clear. And taking a look at traffic, it's nice and clear out there as well. No incidents or slowage to report.
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0: John Sherrill with Surprise. He's a singer-songwriter from Salt Lake. Well, he grew up in South Carolina and spent a bunch of time in Montana before coming to Utah in 2019. And his musical style has elements of acoustic soul, a bit of pop in there, and some even say some jazz, but he makes no claim to any genre. And we started things off with Riptides from Death Cab for Cutie, from their upcoming 11th album, and that is called I Built You a Tower, with a release date of June 5th. And let's turn to our community calendar at kpcw.org. And this is Park City Film presenting Backside. This is happening today at 4 o'clock at the Park City Library, and it takes you behind the scenes at Churchill Downs, following immigrant workers who care for elite racehorses during Derby season. And the film is in English and Spanish with bilingual subtitles, and it premiered at the 2025 Tribeca Film Festival. And this is part of the Cine en Español series with Park City Library. 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

0: The Harder They Come from Jimmy Cliff. And we started that set off with Heart Rate Beat from the Psychedelic Furs because I just learned that they had to cancel their summer tour. And it's due to some serious medical conditions, it sounds like. So a bit heartbroken about that and hoping for a speedy recovery. And after that, we heard from Eden from Hozier. And it is 2:30. Let's take a look at our lost and found. And it looks like Lily lost a black Jeep key fob with a white tag and three smaller keys on the ring. This was on May 3rd on Main Street, most likely, possibly close to Marriott, Summit Watch maybe. And Lily can be reached at 484-273-5451. And Justin lost a wallet. It is a dark gray magnetic phone wallet, and it has his ID. This was on May 3rd, and no location known, but Justin can be reached at 435-659-6875. And Allison found a teal-colored wallet belonging to Shari. This was on May 5th in the Jeremy Ranch neighborhood. And Allison can be reached at 801-792-5915.
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0: How to Be Invisible from Kate Bush. We started that set off with To Space from Kings of Leon, followed by Allison from Elvis Costello. And I want to tell you about what we've got coming up on the next This Green Earth. Host Claire Wiley and Seth Arns do a deep dive into the potential environmental impacts of the Box Elder County Stratos Project, a proposed 40,000-acre 9-gigawatt AI data center. They'll be speaking with ecologist and executive director of Grow the Flow, Ben Abbott, and associate professor of physics at the University of Utah, Dr. Robert Davies. The project is slated to create the largest data center in the world, 3 times the size of Manhattan, and is estimated to use two times the power that the entire state of Utah uses. The preliminary analysis warns that it could place an even greater strain on the Great Salt Lake Basin's already fragile ecosystem, and the project's thermal footprint could significantly alter local temperatures. They'll discuss all that and more Tuesday in the 9 a.m. hour on This Green Earth. Don't miss it.
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Before that, we heard the latest single from Lovay, the Icelandic artist, and that was Mad Woman. Got one more for you before we head into NPR News. 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
3: 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Up next is NPR News, and then we will get back to rockin'. 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

0: Live from NPR News in Washington, I'm Janine Herbst. Israel continues carrying out attacks aimed at Hezbollah targets despite a ceasefire. The strikes have killed a number of civilians. NPR's Jane Arraf reports the State Department says representatives from Israel and Lebanon will meet in Washington next week for 2 days of talks that are focused on long-term peace and security agreements.
1: The Israeli military says it targeted a Hezbollah weapons depot in the village of Tura in South Lebanon. It says it took care to minimize civilian casualties, but those known killed in the attack were three women, an elderly disabled man, and a girl who were at home when the airstrike hit their three-story building. Israel did not provide proof of the weapons depot claim. It has intensified attacks lately ahead of talks expected in Washington next week with Lebanon. The militant group Hezbollah has responded to the Israeli attacks with strikes on Israeli military targets. Jane Arraf, NPR News, Beirut.
0: The Centers for Disease Control and Prevention says the threat of a widespread hantavirus outbreak remains low. Global officials have scrambled, though, to keep the virus's spread contained. NPR's Alana Weiss has more.
2: CDC officials sought to temper concerns of another event like the debilitating COVID-19 pandemic. The current outbreak of the Andy strain of the hantavirus arose last month on a cruise ship and has so far killed three people. More than two dozen Americans were on board the ship. Seven have already returned home. An additional 17 remain aboard the boat. The CDC said that the risk of infection to the American public is still low. The 17 Americans aboard the ship will eventually be sent to the University of Nebraska for monitoring. CDC officials insist that their time at the medical center is not a quarantine. Alana Wise, NPR News.
0: Time's running out in some states for registering to vote in this year's primary elections. NPR's Hanzila Wong reports these states are getting ready to hold their primaries next month.
3: Eligible voters in South Carolina who want to cast ballots in the state's June 9th primary have until Sunday to register online and Monday to get mail-in applications postmarked. New Jersey's voter registration deadline is Tuesday. And in Nevada, eligible voters have until Tuesday to register by mail. Online and in-person registration in Nevada continues through June 9th, which is also the day of that state's primary. If you're planning to register by mail, the U.S. Postal Service recommends stopping by a post office and asking for a free manual postmark at the counter. And if you've already registered to vote, you may want to go to your state election official's website and check your status. Eligible voters can sometimes be removed from lists, especially if they move, change their name, or haven't voted in a while. Anzila Wong, NPR News.
0: And you're listening to NPR News from Washington. The 61st Venice Biennial opened today in a chaotic atmosphere that was marked by geopolitical strife. NPR's Chloe Veltman reports the international art event has been hit with protests and resignations in recent weeks.
4: Dozens of artists issued a statement withdrawing from awards consideration at this year's Biennale. The move comes in solidarity with the awards jury, who recently resigned en masse after issuing a statement that they would not award prizes to countries charged with crimes against humanity by the International Criminal Court. That includes Israel and Russia. At a protest earlier in the week against Russia's return to the Biennale for the first time since its 2022 invasion of Ukraine, art collective Pussy Riot stormed the Russian pavilion in bright pink balaclava hats.
5: No, Putin in Venice!
4: Thousands of demonstrators took to the streets on Friday to protest Israel's presence over the war in Gaza. Some exhibitions shuttered for hours while artists and curators joined the march. Chloe Veltman, NPR News.
0: The Atlanta Braves says former manager and Hall of Famer Bobby Cox has died. He was 84 years old. Cox managed the team to prominence during the 1990s and led them to their first championship in 1995. He took them to 14 consecutive division titles, including five National League pennants and the 1995 World Series title. He retired in 2010 and suffered a stroke in 2019. Before that, he led the Blue Jays for 4 years. I'm Janine Herbst, and you're listening to NPR News from Washington.
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7: Hello, hello. 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Thanks for joining me on this gorgeous Saturday afternoon. It is 64 degrees in Park City, and we've got a low of 39 tonight, mostly clear. Tomorrow, high of 73 and sunny, with a low of 45 and mostly clear. And in Heber Valley, it is 70 degrees and partly cloudy. Well, got a low of 33 tonight and mostly clear. Tomorrow, high of 79 and sunny, with a low of 38 and mostly clear. And taking a look at traffic, it is nice and clear as well. No incidents or slowage to report.
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0: That was Tech It from Kafune, and we kick things off with Shine It All Around from Robert Plant and The Strange Sensation. And let's take a look at what we've got coming up on Mountain Money. This is Monday morning. Kevin and Roger will speak with Lev Mandel. He's the author of Money is Weird, which offers a different approach to personal finance and financial planning. Then they'll go from money to relaxation with Shane Inoue, owner of Soho Saunas at Soldier Hollow. It's a unique onsen Japanese-style spa. All this and more Monday at 9 a.m. on Mountain Money, only here on KPCW.
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Jack Wakely with I'm Right Here. Before that, we heard We Were Never Alive from Bridget Calls Me Baby. And I've got a couple more for you before we take a look at our Lost and Found, starting with Sweet Love from Steven Sanchez.

0: From their 1991 album Superstition, that was Kiss Them For Me from Susie and the Banshees. And it is 3:30. Let's take a look at our lost and found. And it looks like Reagan lost a cell phone in a white and red cherry case. This was on May 4th on Main Street, possibly between Park City Museum and Egyptian Theater. And Reagan can be reached at 515-561-3657. And Kurt found a white wallet with two cards, and it looks like they belong to Rebecca S. Kurt can be reached at 310-422-3252. Oh, and this was in Pine Brook on May 4th. And Annie lost a Jeep key fob, probably with a pack of watermelon shot blocks, and it fell out of her pack while mountain biking. This was on May 3rd on the trails somewhere between Snowtop and Lost Prospector. Annie can be reached at 203-822-2098.
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We got a little wild with the animals and gorillas. We started that set off with Humility from Gorillaz featuring George Benson, followed by It's My Life from

the animals. And I got a couple more for you before we take a look at our community calendar. Here's Pretty Persuasion from REM.

0: Too Many Places from the Brothers Comatose. And let's turn to our community calendar at kpcw.org. And this is the Preparing Your Garden class. You can join Summit Community Gardens as they share best practices on how to prepare garden plots. You'll learn about soil amendments like compost and other organic materials that can enhance soil fertility, techniques using broad forks and other tools to loosen soil and prepare it for planting, especially important for our rocky soil, and that will be demonstrated. Everyone will get a chance to try out the tools. This is Thursday, May 14th from 5:30 to 6:30 p.m. at Summit Community Gardens, and the cost is $25, and you can learn more at summitcommunitygardens.org.
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Sight Unseen from Courtney Barnett, featuring Waxahachie. That's off of Courtney's latest album, Creature of Habit. Before that, we heard a new single from Goose. That was Good to Be. And let's wrap up with the hour with a couple of birthdays. We'll be hearing from Shaboozy, followed by Sam and Dave. And it's Dave Prater's birthday from Sam and Dave. We'll be hearing Soul Man. But let's first hear Blink Twice from Shaboozy

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1: 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Up next, we've got NPR News, and then we will get back to the grooves. 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

0: Live from NPR News in Washington, I'm Janine Herbst. The Treasury Department is placing a new round of sanctions on 10 people and companies accused of helping Iran develop drones and ballistic missiles. NPR's Jennifer Pack reports many are in China and Hong Kong.
1: The U.S. Treasury accuses one Chinese individual and seven companies from China and Hong Kong of helping Iran to secure weapons and supplies for its drones and missiles. This comes days before President Trump plans to meet his Chinese counterpart Xi Jinping in Beijing. The leaders have a lot to discuss, but the Iran war might overshadow the meeting. China buys most of Iran's oil. The U.S. is trying to sever this economic lifeline for Iran. It has also sanctioned small private refineries in China that purchase Iranian oil. But Beijing has ordered its companies to disregard those U.S. sanctions. Jennifer Pack, NPR News, Shanghai.
0: Tennessee this week became the first southern state to adopt a new congressional map as a result of the Supreme Court decision limiting the use of race when redrawing districts. That's drawn protests. And Virginia's Supreme Court knocked down a plan over a procedural error that could have given Democrats an edge. NPR's Don Gagne has more on what's at stake for voters.
2: People still vote to express their level of dissatisfaction or satisfaction with elected officials. They'll vote their pocketbook, gas prices, health care, an unpopular war, pick the issue. But if at the end of the day one party's been able to redraw maps in their favor, then that can act as a buffer on the kind of disapproval we're seeing now in, say, that new NPR PBS Marist poll, which puts the president's disapproval at a record low number.
0: NPR's Don Gagne reporting. The cruise ship at the center of the Hanta virus outbreak is expected to dock in the Canary Islands tomorrow, where the remaining passengers will disembark and return to their countries for monitoring. Experts stress the virus isn't spreading like COVID-19, but some public health experts warn the U.S. may not be fully prepared if cases grow. NPR's Windsor Johnston reports.
3: Public health experts say the Hanta virus is not spreading in the same way COVID-19 does. Dr. Seema Yasmin is an epidemiologist and professor at Stanford University. 6 years after the pandemic, she says Americans still have legitimate fears about new outbreaks.
4: I'm not going to gaslight anyone into thinking that they are foolish for being scared because of the world we're living in, and especially the fact that the U.S. now does not have a seat at the table when it comes to global health.
3: Yasmin says years of political division, misinformation, and declining trust in public health agencies have left the U.S. vulnerable.
0: NPR's Windsor Johnston reporting. You're listening to NPR News. Climate experts say most of the U.S. is experiencing drought conditions, and that could spark an intense summer wildfire season, especially in the western states. NPR's Lauren Sommer reports under the Trump administration, wildfire prevention work has fallen behind.
5: Many U.S. forests are overgrown with vegetation, which puts them at risk of extreme wildfires that kill trees and spread into communities. So the Forest Service does work every year to reduce that risk. They often set controlled burns during the cool season, which clears out the underbrush. In 2025, the Trump administration burned only about half the area that was burned in recent years. In a statement, the Forest Service says that's because staff was occupied fighting wildfires last year. But some wildfire experts say the work slowed down after the Trump administration tried to shrink the agency last year, leading to the loss of thousands of employees. Lauren Sommer, NPR News.
0: The post office's finances are still struggling as the agency reports a net loss for the fifth quarter in a row. USPS officials say the postal service is just months away from running out of money. It relies on stamps and service fees, not taxpayer dollars, to deliver mail 6 days a week all around the country. But people don't send that much mail anymore, and the post office reported a net loss of $2 billion just in the second quarter. The post office has already cut workers, stopped payments to its pension plans, and also raised shipping prices. I'm Janine Herbst, and you're listening to NPR News from Washington.
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7: 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You're listening to KPCW Park City. I'm your host, Anna Najoni. Thanks so much for hanging out with me today on this lovely Saturday afternoon. It is 63 degrees in Park City. Got a low of 39 tonight, mostly clear. Tomorrow, high of 73 and sunny with a low of 45 and mostly clear. And in Heber Valley, it is 71 degrees and clear. Got a low of 33, mostly clear. Tomorrow, high of 79 and sunny with a low of 38 and mostly clear. And it is nice and clear out there on those roads as well. No incidents or slowage to report.
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0: Run Your Mouth from the Marias, and we kick things off with Situation from Yaz. And let's now turn to our community calendar at kpcw.org, and this is the Wasatch History Speaker Series, and you can glimpse the history of the early settlers of the Heber Valley with local historians John Besendorfer and Alice Hicken. Explore the pioneer families, challenges, and triumphs that help shape our community. This is Wednesday, May 13th at 6 p.m. at the Wasatch County Library in the Bowcut Room. 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

Your Love from Glass Animals. And before that, we heard You Got to Lose from the Black Keys off of their brand new album, Peaches. And that's Peaches with an exclamation point. And I've got a couple more for you before we take a look at our Lost and Found. Here's Can't You See from the Marshall Tucker Band.

0: arrow from the head and the heart. And it is 4:30. Let's see what's in our lost and found. And it looks like Kate found a Toyota key fob at Run Amok on May 2nd. Kate can be reached at 801-520-5200. And Carol found some gold-colored earrings at Run Amok, and they have a clear stone. Carol can be reached, or she didn't leave a phone number, but you'll need to email runamokdog@outlook.com if these are your earrings. This was on May 2nd, and Susie found a black Android cell phone on May 1st at Richardson Flat Road by the rail trail. And Susie can be reached at 435-503-5799.
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Wheel on the Water from Lil Smokies. Before that, we heard I Want to Break Free from Queen. That's for Beep Beep in Summit Park, who has painted his entryway stairs and is now trapped in the house. And I've got a couple more for you here, starting with The Damage in Your Heart from Weezer.

0: here.
1: I'm still here from Modest Mouse, and they will be performing in Salt Lake for the Kilby Block Party. This is on Friday, May 15th through Sunday, May 17th. But Modest Mouse will be taking the stage on the 15th, and that will be at 8 o'clock.
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Things You Used to Do from the Allman Brothers Band. And we started that set off with Fall Moon from St. Paul and the Broken Bones, followed by Colorado from Daniel Rodriguez. And let's keep the good times rolling with J.D. McPherson.

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2: 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And up next, we've got NPR News. 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

0: Live from NPR News in Washington, I'm Janine Herbst. The U.S.-Israeli war in Iran is now in its third month, and though there's a ceasefire in effect, Iran continues to block the Strait of Hormuz, and the U.S. is blocking Iranian ports. Both countries have exchanged fire in recent days. This as Iran's Revolutionary Guard today warned that any attack on an Iranian oil tanker or commercial vessels would be met with a heavy assault on a U.S. base in the region. Meanwhile, Iran has been reviewing a U.S. peace plan, but as Mirzad Baruchardi with Missouri University of Science and Technology says, it's not clear an agreement will be reached anytime soon.
1: The law of unintended consequences has taken hold. The war has basically produced a more radical and increasingly confident leadership in Iran that believes it can outlast U.S. political will while sustaining domestic repression to suppress internal resistance.
0: Speaking there on NPR's Weekend Edition. Israeli settlers in the occupied West Bank have forced a Palestinian family to dig up the body of their deceased elderly father from a grave just hours after he was buried. NPR's Ruth Sherlock has more.
2: The cemetery where the Assassa family has buried their dead for generations south of Jenin in the occupied West Bank now lies only some 300 meters from an Israeli settlement that was re-established there last year. Palestinians now have to obtain Israeli permits to bury their dead there. The Assassa family did this to lay to rest their elderly father, Hussein, on Friday. But only hours later, settlers forced the family to exhume Hussein's body, claiming the grave was too close to the settlement. The Israeli military did not immediately respond to NPR's request for comment, but told Israeli media that it had intervened after friction between Palestinians and Israeli civilians and said the incident was under review. Ruth Sherlock, NPR News, Tel Aviv.
0: Voters in Louisiana weighed in this week on proposed congressional maps as the state considers redistricting changes ahead of the midterms. Brooke Thorington of member station WRKF reports the effort's part of a broader Republican push across the Deep South.
3: Amid chanting and protest in the halls of the Capitol, Democratic Representative Denise Marcel urged committee members not to vote along party lines, but to pass a map that's representative of the state and includes two majority black congressional districts.
4: Let's just call it what it is. It is pure racism to want all white representation in Congress.
3: Lawmakers are expected to vote on maps that include one with all Republican districts, a map with one black majority district, and another with two black majority districts. For NPR News, I'm Brooke Thorington in Baton Rouge.
0: And you're listening to NPR News from Washington. At Denver International Airport, a packed Frontier Airlines flight was aborted just before takeoff last night after the plane struck a pedestrian, sparking a fire on board. NPR's Emmy Held reports officials say the person was trespassing.
5: Just 2 minutes after an unidentified person jumped a perimeter fence and walked across the runway, a departing flight hit and killed them, Denver Airport said in a statement. 224 passengers and 7 crew were about to take off for L.A.
6: We're stopping on the runway. We just hit somebody. We have an engine fire.
5: That audio from ATC.com.
7: We've got smoke in the aircraft. We're going to evacuate on the runway.
5: Passengers got out on slides.
8: Five
5: people were hospitalized with minor injuries. The FAA says hundreds of runway incursions, including those with other planes and vehicles, happen every year. It's worked to reduce them with enhanced lighting and signage at airports, including at Denver. Amy Held, NPR News.
0: The Atlanta Braves says former manager and Hall of Famer Bobby Cox has died. He was 84 years old. Cox managed the team to prominence during the 1990s and led them to their first championship in 1995. He took them to 14 consecutive division titles, including 5 National League pennants and the 1995 World Series title. He retired in 2010 and suffered a stroke in 2019. Before that, Cox led the Blue Jays for 4 years, including its first division title in 1985. And earlier, he spent 2 seasons playing with the New York Yankees. I'm Janine Herbst, NPR News.
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10: Hello, hello. It is 5:06. I'm your host, Anna Najoni, here with you until 6 o'clock. Thanks for spending your Saturday afternoon with me. It is gorgeous out there. It is 63 degrees in Park City and sunny. Got a low of 39 tonight, mostly clear. Tomorrow, high of 73 and sunny, with a low of 45 and mostly clear. And in Heber Valley, it is clear and 71, got a low of 33, mostly clear. Tomorrow, high of 79 and sunny, with a low of 38 and mostly clear. And traffic is looking nice and clear out there as well. No incidents or slowage to report.
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0: Song of the Future from U2 off of their newest album, Days of Ash. And we started things off with Bad Company from Charlie Crockett. And let's take a look at what we've got coming up on The Mountain Life this Wednesday at 9 a.m. In a world obsessed with answers, author Simone Stolzoff makes the case that having uncertainty isn't the problem, and the surprising power of not knowing may be the solution. 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That's The Mountain Life, Wednesdays in the 9 a.m. hour, right here on KPCW.
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0: All These Things That I've Done from The Killers. And we started that set off with Get Down Moses from Joe Strummer and the Mescaleros, followed by Too Little, Too Late, Too Bad from Rhiannon Giddens. And it is 5:30. Let's take a look at our Lost and Found. And Christopher lost a sapphire and diamond ring with a silver and gold band. This was just today on Main Street in Park City, and possibly at Harvest. And Christopher can be reached at 714-400-8481. And Pat found a house key on a Park City lock and key, and it's a 45th anniversary clear keychain. This was on May 9th at the North 40 soccer field, and Pat can be reached at 770-639-3922. And Stephen lost a white and brown collie, 35 pounds. This was on May 9th in Park Meadows on Holiday Ranch Loop. And Stephen can be reached at 435-655-5475.
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0: Don't Know Why from Norah Jones. We started that set off with Homewrecker from Somber, followed by Black-Throated Wind from Bob Weir. And let's take a look at our community calendar at kpcw.org. And this is the Red Cross Blood Drive, sponsored by Park City Twilight Rotary. 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

No Reason from Sonny Moore. And we started that set off with Doctrine of Love from Jalen Nganda, followed by You Don't Know from Leon Bridges. Got one more for you before signing off. Here's Satisfaction from the Rolling Stones.

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2: 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I've been your host, Anna Nagione. Thanks so much for hanging out with me today. I had a great time. And up next, we've got Tiny Desk Radio. And at 7 o'clock, DJ David will be in to serenade you with his Saturday night soundtrack. Have a great rest of your weekend. Take care.
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3: Live from NPR News in Washington, I'm Janine Hurst. Israel continues carrying out attacks aimed at Hezbollah targets despite a ceasefire. The strikes have killed a number of civilians. NPR's Jane Arraf reports the State Department says representatives from Israel and Lebanon will meet in Washington next week for 2 days of talks focused on long-term peace and security agreements.
4: The Israeli military says it targeted a Hezbollah weapons depot in the village of Tura in South Lebanon. It says it took care to minimize civilian casualties, but those known killed in the attack were 3 women, an elderly disabled man, and a girl who were at home when the airstrike hit their 3-story building. Israel did not provide proof of the weapons depot claim. It has intensified attacks lately ahead of talks expected in Washington next week with Lebanon. The militant group Hezbollah has responded to the Israeli attacks with strikes on Israeli military targets. Jane Arraf, NPR News, Beirut.
3: Tennessee this week became the first southern state to adopt a new congressional map as a result of the Supreme Court decision limiting the use of race when redrawing districts. That's drawn protests. And Virginia Supreme Court knocked down a plan over a procedural error that could have given Democrats an edge. And Piers Don Gagne has more on what's at stake for voters.
5: People still vote to express their level of dissatisfaction or satisfaction with elected officials. They'll vote their pocketbook, gas prices, health care, an unpopular war, pick the issue. But if at the end of the day one party's been able to redraw maps in their favor, then that can act as a buffer on the kind of disapproval we're seeing now in, say, that new NPR PBS Maris poll, which puts the president's disapproval at a record low number.
3: NPR's Don Gagne reporting. The CDC says the threat of a widespread hantavirus outbreak remains low, though global officials have scrambled to keep the virus's spread contained. NPR's Alana Weiss has more.
6: CDC officials sought to temper concerns of another event like the debilitating COVID-19 pandemic. The current outbreak of the Andy strain of the hantavirus arose last month on a cruise ship and has so far killed 3 people. More than 24 Americans were on board the ship. 7 have already returned home. An additional 17 remain aboard the boat. The CDC said that the risk of infection to the American public is still low. The 17 Americans aboard the ship will eventually be sent to the University of Nebraska for monitoring. CDC officials insist that their time at the medical center is not a quarantine. Alana Wise, NPR News.
3: And you're listening to NPR News from Washington. Bobby Cox, the fiery former manager who led the Atlanta Braves to the 1995 World Series championship, has died. From member station WABE in Atlanta, Alex Helmick.